0: focus today during a crackdown on distracted driving in Escondido. Of the 91 citations that patrol officers issued during the special detail this morning, 39 were for cell phone violations. And more than 200 eggs from two endangered Olive Ridley sea turtle nests discovered in Orange County were moved to the aquarium of the Pacific in Long Beach over concerns high surf and tides could wash away the nests. Two teams set out at 6 this morning to excavate the nests in Seal Beach and Huntington Beach. 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K-Wave weather, partly cloudy skies tonight with lows in the upper 60s, windy in the Inland Empire. Currently it's 84 in Pasadena, 92 in Riverside, and 82 at the K-Wave building on the campus of Calvary Chapel, Costa Mesa. I'm Brian Perez, and time now for Somebody Loves You with Raul Reese on K-Wave 1110 and 107.9.
1: Every one of us as God's children, we need to go through the valley gate. Why? Because this is the place where God humbles us from our pride. Through those trials and temptations that come, God humbles us and reminds us that He's in charge. You're not in charge. Your life is like a vapor of smoke. One day you're here, one day you'll be gone.

0: Welcome to Somebody Loves You Radio, the Bible teaching ministry of Roll Reese in Diamond Bar, California. 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Today, Roll will pick up on yesterday's message to outline the beautiful symbolism that every gate represents that was built into the walls of Jerusalem, underscoring how Nehemiah's ancient restoration effort reflects God's present-day work of revival in our hearts. 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
1: Something interesting to look at these gates that are here in the map, if you have your map, but if you don't have it, just to remind you, if you notice something really special, in order to be from the sheep's gate, to go around each one of the gates and to end up once again at the sheep gate, you have to go not clockwise, but counterclockwise, like the Hebrew writing. You write from right to left. Interesting, I found that. They're not covering the gates the way we see our clocks. It's the opposite way. And what's interesting in the covering of the gates here, it's to the actual vision that Nehemiah had in the book of Nehemiah. Look at chapter 2 for 1 second, and so we can remind ourselves and refresh our minds tonight. And we'll see about verse 11. Where he says, and so I came to Jerusalem, and I was there for 3 days. And then I arose in the night, and a few men with me, and I told no one what my God had put in my heart to do at Jerusalem, nor was there any animal with me except the one on which I rode. Now remember, he was given permission by the king Artaxerxes to go back and rebuild the walls of Jerusalem, because the people in Jerusalem, the Jews, were being oppressed by the Ammonites, remember, by Tobiah, Sanballat, and some of the Arabians. And so when Nehemiah came as a leader on this journey, he didn't want to really tell anybody what he was going to do. The first thing that he wanted to do is to go out himself and spy out the area, as God had given him the vision in how he was going to administrate and how he was going to set up the whole work of God, so that they could not only do the work of God, but defend themselves against the oppressors. You see? That's a good sign of a good leader. Caring for his people. Caring for the job that has been given to him by the Lord. And what's interesting here again, notice in verse 14, then I went out to the fountain gate and the king's pool, but there was no room for the animal under to pass by. And so I went up to by night to the valley and I viewed the wall. Then I turned back and entered by the valley gate and so returned. And the officials did not know where I had gone or what I had done. I had not yet told the Jews or the priests or the nobles or the officials or no other ones. Notice who did the work. I think this has to point to something here in our lives, that a lot of times if God has really called you to do something, that you don't go blabbing it to everybody, but first of all, you need to approve it with God. Very important. Nehemiah was a wise master builder. He was a wise foreman. He was a master servant of the Lord. Then he said in verse 18, and I told him of the hand of my God, which has been good upon me, and also the king's words that he has spoken to me. And so they said, let us rise up and build. So once he went out by himself, he looked at the problem. He came back. He reported what happened. God confirmed it to the people and said, hey, Nehemiah, we're with you. Let's do it. You see? They were ready. They were prepared. As they saw their leader that really had a love for them, had a love for the work that he was going to do in the city of Jerusalem. And they said again, and so when I told them, and they said, let us rise up and build. And they set their hands to the good work. But when Sanballat the Horonite and Tobiah the Ammonite official and Geshem the Arab heard of it, they started laughing at us and despised us and said, what is this thing that you're doing? Will you rebel against the king? Notice what the enemy does when you get your life together and you have a willing mind to work for the Lord. You're going to get ridiculed. You're going to get made fun of. It could be your loved ones. It could be your friends. It could be your enemies. And yet Nehemiah, never defending himself in any way, listen to his answer in verse 20. And so I answered them, and I said to them, the God of heaven himself will prosper us. Therefore, we, his servants, will arise and build, but you have no heritage or right or memorial in Jerusalem. Get lost. Literally. I love that. They did not allow their enemy, those that ridicule, to have any part in the work of God. We need to be careful. Need to be careful to have mockers. People whose heart are not really with us. You see? And here Nehemiah wanted to remind them, because now in chapter 3, he comes now to the building. Remember last week, we went over the introduction to this. He now begins to work with these guys. There are 38 individuals, workers named in the chapter. 42 different groups are identified in chapter 3 too. And yet, notice he begins with the sheep gate in verse 1. And then Eliashib, the high priest, rose up with his brethren, the priests, and built the sheep gate. And they consecrated it and hung its doors. And they built as far as to the tower of 100 and consecrated it. And then as far as the tower of Haniel. Now you say, why would you start with the gate called the sheep's gate? Well, number one, the sheep gate speaks not only of the cross of Jesus Christ, but it speaks of what? Where Jesus said in John's gospel, chapter 1:29, John the Baptist said, behold, the Lamb of God that takes away the sin of the world. Before God can ever begin a work in my life or in the life of anyone, it begins on the cross of Jesus Christ, on Calvary. You have to come to the cross. This is the place in the Old Testament where they would bring the sheep that were to be slaughtered for the offerings for the temple. You see? So here he is at the sheep's gate, bringing forth in all sincerity and in all truth, reminding them, behold the Lamb of God that takes away the sin of the world. The second thing that you do, you come now to the fish gate in verse 3. And what is the fish gate? The fish gate, remember Jesus said, I'm going to make you fishermen of men. This is where now you and I, as Christians, have the opportunity and the privilege of being able to win people to the Lord through the power of the Holy Spirit as we get rooted and grounded in God's word. And we share our faith with others at the what? At the fish gate. Interesting. Salvation and the cross is number one. Number two is being a witness and winning people to the Lord, becoming a soul winner. Jesus said that. When he called these guys to follow him, he said, follow me and I'll make you fishermen of men. I think that it's really of importance that once we come to the sheep gate and we understand the price of redemption, what Christ has done for us, such a great price he paid for you and for me on the cross of Jesus Christ, that we should have a burden. And we should have the zeal and the passion to go from the sheep gate all the way through, notice the fish gate, in order to win our loved ones and our friends and our enemies to the Lord. That's why it's so important to come through the sheep gate to the fish gate, to walk through. Look what he says, verse 3. Also the sons of Hazaniah built the fish gate, and they laid its beams and hung its doors and its bolts and its bars. In Matthew 4:19, that's where Jesus said. He said, follow me and I will make you fishermen of men. Very important. Then, verse 4, and then next to them, Meroth, the son of Uriah. It says the son of Cos made repairs. And next to them was, you know, all these names, I'll tell you, they're not even important, but we're going to mention them. Meshulam, the son of Berechiah, the son of Meshabel, made repairs. Next to them was Sadok, the son of Bana, made repairs. And next to them was the Telekites. It says, and they made repairs, but their nobles did not put their shoulder to the work of the Lord. So here we have these Tekoites, and they are not in the work of the Lord. Notice there are some people that don't even care about the work of the Lord. Even though they see the need, hey, forget it. I don't want to help. I don't want to be part of the work. There are people like that. These were the Tekoites. Look what else. The old gate now, verse 6. He says, moreover, Jehoiada, the son of Pesach, and Meshulam, the son of Besodeiah, repaired the old gate, and they laid its beams and hung its doors with its bolts and its bars. Very interesting door. Because we start at the cross of Jesus Christ, atonement, redemption for our sins, and then we go to the fish gate and we start sharing the Lord with people. But at the same time, listen what we need to do. We need to study the scriptures. This is the place where we start getting rooted and grounded in God's word at the old gate.
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1: Now in verse 13, we come to the Valley Gate. Go to verse 13. He says, in Hanan, the inhabitants of Sonach repaired the valley gate, and they built it and hung its door with its bolts and bars. And notice, and repaired 1,000 cubits of the wall as far as the refuge gate. So now we come from the actual sheep gate to the fish gate, witnessing, old gate, studying truths about God. And now the valley gate is what? Where as a child of God, I have testings in my life, trials. They come. I'm tested. My faith will be tested. This is the time where James, you need to read the book of James. Because the book of James will tell you that as a child of God, nothing is going to be calm. If you really give your life to the Lord and you really are trusting in the Lord and you really want to do something for God, you're going to be tested. Your life's going to be tested physically, spiritually, emotionally, financially, in every way. And yet God always makes the way of escape for us because he loves us. Every one of us as God's children, we need to go through the valley gate. Why? Because this is the place where God humbles us from our pride. Through those trials and temptations that come, God humbles us and reminds us that he's in charge. You're not in charge. Your life is like a vapor of smoke. One day you're here, one day you'll be gone. The Bible says that whoever the Lord loves, he chastens. He disciplines his children. Many times in trials and temptations, God will do what? He will humble us. Because we've gotten proud. We're no longer listening to the Lord. We think we know it all now. Or we might be moving away from the truth of God. Maybe we're backsliding. And we're moving away from the truths of God. We're moving away from the cross. We're moving away from sharing with people. We're moving away from studying of the word of God. And now God uses these testings. Somebody's been backslidden and they find out they have cancer. What does that do? Not only does it draw them back to the Lord, it gets them close to the heart of God and it becomes a testimony to more people. God has his way of humbling you and humbling me. That happens at the valley gate. And then we move over to the dung gate. And the dung gate is what? This is the trash gate where all the trash is. And so here we have from the cross of Jesus Christ to actually witnessing for the Lord and then coming and studying God's truths and then being tested in my life. When I come to the dung gate, you know what I do? This is the place where I get rid of all the filth in my life. This is where confession comes in and repentance. This is where I got to leave everything here, reckoning the old man to be dead. This is where it says, if we confess our sins, he is faithful and just to forgive us for all our sins. 1 John 1:9. And the blood of Jesus Christ continually is cleansing and washing my life. This happens at the dung gate, as we see here. This dung gate here was located southernmost tip of the city near the pool of Siloam. It was the main gate that exited into the valley of Hinnom, where the garbage was actually dispersed. This was the city dump where they would burn, called Gehenna, the lake of fire. The dung gate led to Gehenna in the Hinnom Valley. This was the place where we as God's children need to come and leave off all the filth in our lives. At the dung gate, so that God can use our lives completely and fully. And then you move from the dung gate over to the fountain gate. And guess what? When I get rid of all the filth in my life and I humble myself before the Lord, guess what he's able to do? He's able to fill me with his Holy Spirit. When Jesus came to Samaria and that woman was there by the well, and he said, give me a drink of water. And she said, it's too deep. I don't have nothing to get water with. And then he started sharing with her, hey, the water that I'll give to you, he says, it will become not only from the inside, it'll come out and it will be overflowing you. And that he spoke of the Holy Spirit. Here it is at the fountain gate, where the Holy Spirit of God wants to come over your life. Once you got rid of the filth, God wants to bless you and anoint you. And then the water gate, verse 26. The actual dung gate was in verse 13, fountain gate in verse 15, and now the water gate is 326, and that's not the water gate that Nixon had, okay? This is a different one. But the water gate, it's a very interesting gate. Once you start at the sheep gate, the cross of Jesus Christ, and then you start becoming a fisherman of men, and you come to the old gate, you study the God's truth, and then you're tested, and then you confess your sins, and then you come to the fountain gate, and your spirit filled in your life. Then at the water gate is what? Is where you become thirsty once again for the scriptures. Lord, give me more. I want more of your word. And then you come to the horse gate, interesting gate. This is where the armies, the generals would come through the horse gate in their horses. Guess what? The sheep gate is where Jesus Christ died on the cross. You witness for the Lord, you study for the Lord, you are tested by the Lord. You confess your sins to the Lord, your spirit filled with the Lord, and then you're thirsting for the scriptures, and the horse gate now is the second coming of Jesus Christ when he comes in his white horse and his whole church behind him coming for the day of judgment. The second coming of Christ, entering as conqueror, coming with all of the saints, as Matthew tells us in chapter 24. And then the east gate, interesting. The east gate is the gate where Jesus at the second coming, he's coming back, he destroys the armies of Armageddon, and then he comes to the Mount of Olives, and what does he do? He steps on the Mount of Olives according to Zechariah 14, and the Mount of Olives splits, and what does he do? He walks down the valley, and he enters through the east gate to set up what? His kingdom, to rule and to reign. The Eastern Gate. Interesting. And then notice in verse 29 is the Eastern Gate. And then you have the Inspection Gate. This is now the Gate of Judgment. The Gate of Judgment. Remember how we're going to be judged at the Bema Seat of Christ? Remember in Matthew 25, there's going to be a judgment. Let me read it to you very quickly. In Matthew chapter 25, he says this very quickly. He says, the Son of Man comes in the glory of his holy angels with him, and then he will sit on the throne of his glory. And all the nations will be gathered to him, and he will separate one from another as a shepherd divides his sheep from the goats. And he will set the sheep on his right hand and the goats on his left hand. And then the king will say to those on his right hand, come, you blessed of my Father, inherit the kingdom prepared for you from the foundations of the world. You see? But on the other side, and he says, and then he will answer and say, surely I say unto you, inasmuch as you not did it to one of the least of these, you did it to me. And all these will go away into everlasting punishment, but the righteous into eternal life. You see, this is the place where they're going to be judged. The goats will be separated from the sheep right there at the inspection gate. Interesting. And then what? And then if you look at this, this is not only where the white throne judgment now, in Revelations 20, 11 through 15, where the books are going to be opened, and whoever's name is not found written in the book of life will be cast into the lake of fire. This will be the second death. And then notice that as we go around the gates and we come to the last gate, the inspection gate, where do we come to? The sheep gate. Once again, to the cross of Jesus Christ, when he starts everything new.
0: It's amazing to see that the names of Jerusalem's gates reflect the Lord's continuous redemptive work in our lives. 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Somebody Lives You Radio with Roel Reese is listener-supported, and we are blessed by the tax-deductible gifts that enable us to keep sharing the Word of God. Tune in next time as we return to the book of Nehemiah for assurance that God will equip you with all that you need to obey his call on your life. He will heal, restore, and embolden you, making sure that you can stand firm against all opposition. Now, with the closing comment, here's Roel once again.
1: And so tonight you've learned that you go from the cross of Jesus Christ to witnessing for the Lord, to studying God's truths, and then accepting the trials and temptations of my life, and then confessing my sins and getting rid of all the filth, and then becoming spirit-filled every day with God's Spirit, and then thirsting and studying the scriptures, and then the second coming of Christ comes, and we come back with him in the second coming of Christ, and then he sets up what? In the Mount of Olives, his right foot, he walks through the eastern gate to set up his kingdom. And then the judgment comes in the inspection gate, where he's going to later on create the new heavens and the new earth. And we will be with Jesus Christ forever and ever and ever. When he takes hell, he takes death, he takes Satan, all of his demons, and every person that ever went to hell, they'll be thrown into the lake of fire. And they will be there forever and ever and ever and ever. But not so for the church of Jesus Christ. Not so for the believers. We will be with him, and we will rule with him forever and ever and ever.
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2: 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Michael David in for Phil Ross. And as we read in the Bible, sometimes the Bible portrays God as using natural disasters or calamities as acts of judgment. Now, it doesn't teach that every natural disaster is necessarily God's judgment on the people who experience it, but sometimes it is. You know, like the flood we read about in Genesis chapter 6 through 9, or the plagues in Egypt in Exodus chapter 7 through 12, Sodom and Gomorrah, as well as the droughts that we hear about in 1 Kings chapter 17. In fact, we're going to learn about a drought that God sent that affected a lot of people, and it was God's judgment, as we join Pastor Philip DeCourcy on Know the Truth next.
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9: You don't get to make a decision in isolation. It trickles down to your kids. It spills over into your friendships, your family. It touches our community. It stunts the church. You can't drill a hole in your end of the boat and tell me that I won't sink along with you.

0: Pressure has a way of turning bad decisions into tempting ones. Welcome to Know the Truth. I'm Wayne Shepherd, and today, Pastor Philip DeCourcy shows us what can happen when fear, emotion, and circumstances begin calling the shots. Through the book of Ruth, we'll discover why difficult seasons demand more than quick reactions. They require wisdom grounded in God's Word. When life backs you into a corner, the voice you choose to follow can determine where you end up. Now, here's Pastor Philip with today's lesson. It's titled, A Costly Move.
1: Hang on to your seat as we delve into the first five verses of the book of Ruth. I'm going to gather my thoughts under three headings. If you're taking notes, we're going to see the des, we're going to see the decision, and we're going to see the deaths. It's all there in the text. Look at verse 1, the des. Now, it came to pass in the days when the judges ruled that there was a famine in the land, and a certain man of Bethlehem, Judah, went to dwell in the country of Moab, he and his wife and his two sons. And the name of the man was Elimelech. Although the book was written perhaps in the early days of David's rise as king over Israel, it was set in the days of the judges. Literally in the Hebrew, it was set during the days in which the judges judged, during the time when the judges led. That's where we're at. And that's a very dark and dismal chapter in Israel's history. Moral apostasy, economic hardship, tribal tension, spiritual jeopardy, national shame. They were often invaded by their neighbors. 11 of the tribes ganged up and almost eliminated the tribe of Benjamin. People did what was right in their own eyes, right? Judges 21, verse 25, 17, verse 16. They had thrown off restraint. They were now masters of their own fate, captains of their own soul. The exclusive, glorious worship of Yahweh had been diluted, and their worship of God had been married to local deities. The worship of God had been corrupted. The people of God had been compromised. The nation of God was weak. It was in trouble economically, militarily. These were dark days. A great shadow had cast itself over the land of Israel. And there was a sad and sorry recycling of sin. If you go back to the book of Judges, there are seven cycles. And the cycles go something like this. Israel serves the Lord. Israel falls into idolatry and compromise, becomes enslaved to sin or an invader. Israel cries out to the Lord. The Lord raises a judge. Israel repents. God delivers. There's a time of peace and prosperity. And then Israel stops serving the Lord, and the cycle begins all over again. And you'll see that happen seven times in the book of Judges. And maybe that's the thought I want to go into the verses in the book of Ruth with. It's just a recycling of disobedience and sin. And too often, the repentance is not godly sorrow, it's worldly sorrow. And that's the days we're in. And by the way, those days are marked by the judgment of God, right? Now, it came to pass in the days when the judges ruled that there was a famine in the land. Was that a natural occurrence? Because famines and dry spells and droughts certainly take place naturally within history. But I would argue this is more than a natural famine. Because if you go to Deuteronomy 28 or Leviticus 26, you'll see a clear correlation. God promised the people of God he would bless them if they obeyed, and he would curse them if they disobeyed. And the curse included famine and drought and the spoiling of their crops and the starvation of their animals and the loss of life. I would make an argument this is a God-sent famine. This is a time when God is cursing the people of God because of their faithlessness. The context of the book of Ruth is famine and faithlessness. And you know what's ironic about it? It's happening in Bethlehem. Bethlehem was situated in a very fertile part of Judah and the land of Israel. It was Israel's breadbasket. It was Israel's Midwest, so to speak. This was their farming territory. This is where their crops came. And you know what? Bethlehem in the Hebrew means house of bread. And here we have a man of the covenant, Elimelech, an Ephrathite, part of the tribe of Judah, and he's leaving Israel's breadbasket because it's empty. And he's going to Moab. That's the days in which the book of Ruth takes place. Now, it came to pass in the days when the judges judged, there was a famine. Now, before I leave that thought, it's into this darkness that the book of Ruth shines. The book of Ruth is like the first gleams of the morning after the night before. You've got the canonization of the people of God that has taken root. You've got the royal line of David is under threat. It's a time of cursing, not blessing, but the book of Ruth tells us that all hope is not lost. The book of Ruth will shine a spotlight on the faithfulness and the loyalty of a few, starting with a Moabite, a young woman called Ruth, who marries an Israelite, one of Elimelech's sons. They die, and her mother-in-law, Naomi, intends to head back because she's heard that the Lord has visited Judah once again and the famine has ended, and Ruth wants to go with her. And she says, you know what? Wherever you go, I'll go. Wherever you die, I will die. Your God will be my God. And you see this faithfulness, this loyalty, this chesed love, this mercy being displayed from an unusual source, and God rewards that. Because Ruth is gleaning in a field, and a godly man, a man of the covenant, a man who hadn't forsaken Israel, a man who still, given the fact that he wants to fulfill the Levirate law of the kinsman redeemer, he falls in love with Ruth and repays her faithfulness to Naomi. And then God repays his faithfulness to Naomi and Ruth. There's a marriage, there's a child, and you have the bloodline of David, and you have the genealogy of Jesus. It's important to keep that in mind, because we're in the days when the judges are judging. And you've got cycles and cycles of disobedience and deliverance and then more disobedience. But God always has a remnant. And God always starts with a few individuals. And here we're being reminded before we go any further, as we said last week, I want to remind you again because it's such an encouragement. God wonderfully uses everyday faith, everyday kindness, everyday right responses to push back against the darkness and accomplish his plan and his program. Listen to Alistair Begg on the book of Ruth. It was into this swirl of social and religious and moral chaos that this book was written, reminding the children of God that there was hope, that a remnant of true faith remained, that God was continuing to work in the lives of ordinary people as they went about their daily chores. The book takes our gaze off the heroes. There's no judges here, no Samson, no Gideon, no Jephthah, no amazing story of Rahab. Instead, God is preoccupied with a woman called Naomi in her sorrow. We are given an intimate glimpse into her family life, and we witness firsthand God's providence. Beautiful. And the point is this, given the context and historic background of this book, we're tempted to expect something big and something bold. Think about that. Something big, something bold. You know, Gideon and his 300 men. Samson and his mighty deeds. Something big, something bold. That's the solution. But you know what the big message of this little book is? More often than not, God continues his work, if not begins his work, in quiet places with ordinary people doing ordinary things. Now, to them, it doesn't look like much, but within the providence and sovereign plan of God, it becomes something great. And in a sense, the book of Ruth would remind us there's always another side to the times in which we live. And Ruth helps us to see that. It's as if the camera switches from the big picture of a nation in trouble, a national sin, and the recycling of disobedience and the hand of God in affliction. And then the camera switches to O little town of Bethlehem and to a family emerging out of sorrow, who are down on their luck, who are gleaning in a field. And while Ruth is gleaning in a field, it just happens, the text says, that Boaz comes along. And as Paul Harvey says, you know the rest of the story. And it is a reminder that the real heroes are not always the charismatic leaders, because as the book of Judges shows us, they come and they go and they rise and they fall. But the work of God is done by godly plodders, hard domestic workers, mothers and fathers, leaving a legacy of faithful families, quiet servants of God who live peaceable lives. I love that text, if I can jump into the New Testament quickly. 1 Thessalonians 4:11 to 12. In the context of a church in the grip of prophetic fervor, Paul writes to the Thessalonians and says, hey, hold on a minute. Before you charge the hill, before you dress up in white robes and stand on the top of a mountain waiting for my son to come back, here's what I want you to do. I want you to pipe down. I want you to make it your ambition. What about this? Here's what I want you to make your ambition. Live quiet and peaceable lives. You don't need to be political rabble-rousers. You don't need to storm the hill. You don't have to have a big resume. You don't have to conduct a miracle crusade. No, I just want you to live quiet and peaceable lives. I want you to pay your bills, I want you to pay your mortgage, I want you to raise your family, I want you to do a good 8-to-5 job, I want you to be a man and a woman of integrity, I want you to love your neighbor, I want you to go to your church week in and week out and serve Jesus Christ in multiple ways. I'll use that. That's how you're meant to live, in the imminency of my son's return. Doesn't need to be fervor and something spectacular. It can be something as ordinary as a quiet and peaceable life, which is extraordinary. You know, I read a book a couple of years ago, really enjoyed, by Tim Chester and Steve Timmis in England. It was a book called The Total Church. And they had a statement in that which was really good, and I think it's worth sharing here. Christianity is best served by ordinary people doing ordinary things with gospel intentionality. Can I say that again? Christianity is best served by ordinary people doing ordinary things with gospel intentionality. Let me illustrate this and move on. You've heard of Jim Elliot. I've quoted him. I've told you his story. He was one of five men who gave up their lives for Jesus Christ in Ecuador. We know his story through the writings of his wife, Elizabeth Elliot. He would remind us he is no fool to give up what he cannot keep for that which he cannot lose. And he gave up his life as he was speared to death by Aucca Indians. And his life has been an inspiration to men. Now, did you know the story of his brother, Bert? Oh, you've heard of Jim Elliot. What about Bert Elliot? Now, we would never have heard of Bert Elliot if it wasn't for Randy Alcorn. In fact, if you Google Bert, you'll maybe get about 70 entries. But in 1949, along with his wife, they left Multnomah Bible College, went to work for a missionary in Peru, and never left. And they continued to minister there well into their 80s. They established 170 churches across Peru. And when he was asked to reflect on his life, and maybe in comparison to his brother Jim, here's what Bert Elliott said: my brother Jim and I took different paths. He was a great meteor streaking through the sky. Bert was not. In fact, Randy Alcorn goes on to say he was a faint star in the distance that faithfully rises night after night and always is there, always the same, the boring same thing. And you know what? In God's kingdom, we have meteors that strike across the sky. We have our Luthers and our Calvins and our Moody's and our Spurgeons and our Jim Elliots, and we're thankful for them. But what about the distant stars, the unsung heroes of the church, the Naomis and the Ruths and the Boazes, who stay faithful in the midst of famine and faithlessness? Let's move on. That it's God's kingdom. We have meteors that

and to dwell, sojourn in the country of Moab. Verses 1 and 2. So in the midst of the famine, Elimelech decides to forsake his ancestral home. Keep that in mind. You know what? I own a beautiful home here in Orange County, but it's not my ancestral home. You know, I don't own any more than the little plot of ground I have. I'm not part of a tribe of the Courcies in Orange County that have been here for generations, and God gave us that land as a birthright. But that's what's going on in our text in the background. Bethlehem, Judah, Elimelech was an Ephrathite. This was his ancestral home. This was a land deeded to him by God in a covenant with the sons of Jacob, and he's forsaking it. And he's going to Moab of all places. That's enemy territory. That's what's going on in our text. This is a costly move. This is a bad decision, and the text will bear that out. Before it's all said and done, Elimelech will die. His two sons will marry outside the covenant, and they will die. It will be 10 long, horrible years for this family. Harrowing, hurtful. Elimelech didn't intend that. In fact, he might have even been motivated by the best of intentions. In fact, the word dwell here in verse 1 is very interesting in the Hebrew. It is to sojourn. It's a temporary journey. He didn't intend to stay in Moab, but they did stay in Moab. He didn't intend for his sons to marry two women from Moab, but they married two women from Moab. They went there as a means of life, and they met death. It was a shortcut, but it ended up as a dead end. Scary stuff. Scary stuff. It was a bad decision. A bad decision for several reasons. Number one, he ignored the negative example of Abraham. Write down Genesis 12, 10 to 20. This would be known as a patriarchal story. This is a reference within history. You have another famine, and Abraham goes down to Egypt, and in an act of unbelief, he tells his wife Sarah to tell the man there that she is his sister. Because if they find out she was his wife, she was so beautiful, Abraham feared they would kill him. And you know what? They didn't kill him, but Pharaoh takes Sarah into his harem. It's a disaster. It's an act of unbelief. And it's one of several stories in the patriarchal chronicle about wrong reactions to famines, acting in fear, not faith. Number two, he read his circumstances wrongly and emotionally. Very, very important. He didn't look at the famine and his contacts through the lens of Scripture and the covenant, where in Deuteronomy 28 and Leviticus 26, we're told that Israel will suffer for their unbelief and their disobedience. And if he had understood that, he should have reacted in a different way. But he gets caught up in the circumstance. He's driven by emotion. He wants physical relief. Number three, he should have responded in repentance, right? That's Deuteronomy 28 and Deuteronomy 30, verses 1 to 3. I'm going to curse you if you disobey, but if you repent and if you return to me, I'll bless you again. Again, not reading it through the lens of Scripture, emotionally, selfishly, driven by the moment and the pain that he was going through and the fears that were surrounding his heart, he acts presumptuously and he acts wrongly. And instead of repenting, he flees. I can't tell you how many times I've encountered Elimelech in the counseling room, driven by circumstances, swallowed up by emotion, desiring to escape the pain. They don't look through the lens of Scripture and they run from their circumstances. And rarely does it work out. And if it does work out, it's only momentary. What a man sows, what a woman sows, they shall reap. You see it here in the text. In fact, he's thinking the problem's on the outside. We've got a famine here. So there's no famine in Moab. Let's go to Moab. But the problem wasn't on the outside. It was on the inside. Like the rest of Israel, Elimelech needed to repent and join in a national mourning for the sins of the people, so that they might move from cursing to blessing.
In fact, you

0: threw into that, it lacked faith. This decision lacked faith. It was driven by fear and circumstances and immediacy rather than faith in the covenant and a belief that God indeed would deliver his people if they would repent. It would take patience. It would take perseverance. He would have to go through some tough stuff until God's blessing came back. He lacked piety and seeking God. You know, it's so interesting. Do you know what Elimelech means in the Hebrew? God is king. God is king. But he's living in a day when there is no king in Israel and everybody's doing what's right in their own eyes, and he joins them. He didn't seek the Lord. There's nothing in the text about prayer and fasting. There's nothing in the text about seeking godly counsel. He didn't reflect on the historical story of Abraham. He didn't think things through in the light of the covenant and the word of God. No, God was not king. God was not king. Emotions were king. Self-preservation was king. Circumstances were king. And he abandoned the place of calling and blessing. He took no counsel and he lacked biblical reasoning. But listen, whatever your Moab is, don't go there. Don't go there. Make God king. Make a decision through the lens of Scripture. Submit your will over your emotions to God and desire his glory through your decisions and some of the tough times that will bring you to better times.
1: That really brings it home. Tough circumstances can make the wrong direction look appealing. 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Jesus said, "You shall know the truth, and the truth shall make you free."
2: 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Today on the Focal Point program, it's the Ask Pastor Mike version of the program, and that's where people have called in to Pastor Mike Bible questions, and he answers them. 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We're going to learn the answers to questions like, what will it be like when we're in heaven? Do we need to be baptized into the Holy Spirit after we are saved? And are there financial promises for tithing? Pastor Mike Fabares is going to answer that on Focal Point in just a few minutes. But before we do that, we'll check the news with Brian Perez.
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4: 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It's no good, friends. I tell you, the Lord Jesus, he wants to go into the marketplace with you. 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And he's as real there as he is in church on Sunday. I can assure you that. 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
7: Just about 6 o'clock at K-Wave, here's what's happening. Iran has formally submitted a 7-day roadmap to end its war with the United States and is now awaiting Washington's response. That's according to Foreign Minister Abbas Araghchi. He detailed the plan to reporters outside the UN Security Council. Araghchi noted that initial steps would take 4 to 5 days. The Strait of Hormuz would reopen on the 6th day. And, quote, on day 7, the talks with the U.S. will be started for the final deal on Iran's nuclear program. The pastor of Texas Senate hopeful James Tallarico was recently recorded expressing skepticism about the virgin birth of Jesus and even questioning his very existence. The Reverend Babs Miller voiced some of the same types of progressive Christian beliefs that Tallarico has been criticized for by believers in Orthodox Christianity. Miller was recorded suggesting what CBN called a pick-and-choose approach to belief. Overnight lane and collector closures begin tonight on the East 105 in South LA County for work on Metro's 105 Express Lanes project. Up to 2 eastbound lanes will be closed between Hawthorne and Crenshaw Boulevards from 10 p.m. Friday to 10 a.m. Saturday, and again from 10 p.m. Saturday to 10 a.m. Sunday. The connector from the North 405 to the East 105 will also be closed during those hours. And 20 cats removed this week from a Pomona animal rescue under investigation over allegedly inhumane conditions were available for adoption after being transferred to a shelter in Hawthorne. The cats arrived this morning at the SPCA Los Angeles South Bay Pet Adoption Center. They range in age from 2 months to 12 years. 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K-Wave weather, partly cloudy skies tonight, lows in the upper 60s, windy in the Inland Empire. This weekend, partly sunny skies, highs in the mid to upper 80s, up into the 90s in the IE and San Gabriel Valley. Right now, it's 81 in Pasadena, 88 in Riverside, and 79 at the K-Wave building on the campus of Calvary Chapel, Costa Mesa. That's the news. I'm Brian Perez, and time now for Focal Point with Mike Fabares on K-Wave 1110 and 107.9.
8: Welcome to Focal Point. I'm Dave Gruy, and this is Ask Pastor Mike Live, where we bring you some of the most powerful exchanges from Pastor Mike Fabares' weekly call-in broadcast. Today's questions get right to the heart of things. A mother wanting to know exactly where her son is 11 years after losing him. Whether a so-called second baptism in the Holy Spirit is something every believer needs after salvation. And whether Malachi's promises about tithing still hold for a struggling business owner today. Well, Pastor Mike doesn't shy away from any of it. Let's get started.
9: Talk to Vicki. Vicki, you're on the air with Pastor Mike. How can I help?
10: Oh, hey, Mike. So my question, Mike, is this. In 1 Thessalonians, it talks about that the dead in Christ will rise first. And I'm talking, you know, like within the rapture time and, you know, and then we all be caught up and whatever. And I have a son I lost in a car accident 11 years ago. And I know he knows the Lord, knew the Lord, but... and it says, you know, when we die, we have this body, you know, we're face to face with the Lord. And I know that's spiritual. So can you kind of help me understand what that is talking about?
9: Yeah, well, please understand there's two parts to who we are. There's an immaterial part. That's who we truly are, our consciousness, right? Your son as a Christian, right? right? No. That's his spirit, right? Your spirit, just like Jesus, he commends his spirit to his Father on the cross, but his body went into a grave, right? Went into that tomb. Yeah. So he's present with the Lord, and he said with that man on the cross who was also going to leave his body on a cross, he said, today you'll be with me in paradise. So off they go in their spirit, conscious, but their bodies stay on earth. Well, if let's just say Christ's body and this thief's body stay there on the planet, of course they didn't, Christ's body at least, was resurrected, but let's just say they stayed there. When Christ comes back, right, their bodies get reunited with the spirits when Christ is dispatched to get his church. So that's the point. Your son, my grandpa, everyone we know who is a Christian, they get their bodies back, and that is the totality of what God has planned for us. We're not planned to be disembodied spirits. We're planned to be embodied, and that's God's plan for all of us. And as it says in 2 Corinthians 5, we're not planned to be naked, as Paul put it, but to be in an eternal home, in a home that is made by God, and that's going to happen at the point of the rapture, when Christ is dispatched to get us as the last generation. Let's say it's us, so it's hopeful speaking, but maybe it's the next generation, but that's when everybody gets their bodies back. And so that's the last generation, according to 1 Corinthians 15, they don't have to go through the separation of the body, but they get it changed instantaneously.
10: Instantly.
9: Right. And they get...
10: If we're raptured, right?
9: Correct.
10: You know, the rapture happens tomorrow, whatever.
9: Right.
10: Okay, so in the case of, you know, dismemberment, you know, incarnation, I mean, I know Elijah talked about the bones, you know, were brought together, the tendons, the muscles, whatever. So it doesn't matter how you left this earth or what condition you're, or, I mean, obviously, a lot of people that have been in bones, you know, they're
9: sure.
10: Bones in the, if there's anything that.
9: Right.
10: So I guess that doesn't matter, right? That
9: doesn't matter. God has.
10: Do anything.
9: Right.
10: To put it back together.
9: Right. And our DNA, even learning about that of late here in human history, right, we understand there's a whole genetic code that tells everything about the human genome, tells us how a body is all constructed, and it's all there. And I know it's got errors in it in terms of problems, but it's all those problems are going to be fixed. And so everything that makes up the human being is going to be restored from that. And God knows, you know, each individual one, even if every last cell is gone and there is no DNA from every human being, God's going to know where those are. They're cataloged somewhere in God's brain, and they're all going to be done, and they're all going to be remade. So yes, God is going to reconstruct every last fingernail, toenail, eyelash, earlobe of every human being. Yes.
10: And to do a physical body. I mean, I guess that's so hard to think of, because it's to say, you know, if I pass away now, the rapture happened, and I see, you know, obviously we know Jesus had his body, but my son didn't. But yeah. What, you know, it says,
9: yeah.
10: Know him. So, I mean, I guess it's a spiritual body. That's the hard thing to understand, right? Because we live in that physical. It's like, well, what does that mean? You know, a new body, or, you know, he's with the Lord. So he's in some kind of body, right? Or,
9: well, there's not a body now, though. And I would argue that there is no body now. You're found naked now.
10: Okay.
9: So disembodied. It's kind of like in your dream last night. You know, there's no body in your dreams. You're just dreaming. You're thinking. But then you will have a body. In other words, yeah, Jesus has a real body when he sits and has breakfasts by the Sea of Galilee with Peter in John 21. He has a real tongue. He has real teeth. He eats a real piece of fish, boiled fish, and you and I and your son, we're going to eat real food in the kingdom of God, in the eternal state. We're going to have real bodies. We'll be able to have a real hug, and we'll hear real things through our ears, and breathe real air through our nose. All that's real, and it's going to happen in real time and space, physically real. So yeah, it's going to be real, and God is going to make it all real, and it's not going to be see-through. It's not going to be mystical. It's not going to be transparent. It's going to be real, very real. And that's the way God designed us to be.
10: Yeah.
9: That's the way he designed Adam and Eve. And it's the way he designed you and me, Vicky. And that's the way he's designed our future bodies to be, only perfect, without all the sin and all the problems and diseases and sicknesses. It's going to be perfect.
10: Yeah. Okay. So, I mean, I just think about, you know, like my son Brandon, or, you know, even, you know, Paul, or, you know, the ones that went before us, they're waiting for that body.
9: Correct. Correct.
10: Waiting for that or yeah. heaven?
9: Yes, they are.
10: I don't know.
9: Yes. And even
10: so deep, you know, it's like
9: well, even in the book of Revelation, it talks about the saints under the altar saying, How long is this going to go on? And I do think there is an anticipation for the fulfillment of God's plan, and they're gonna want it to be finished. Because we're not designed to be naked, right? We're designed to be clothed in our eternal bodies. And I think we're gonna want that. So not that it's going to be terrible. It's not going to be terrible. We're going to be comforted. It'll be okay. Well, to be with the Lord is going to be fine. It'll be better than to be here in our bodies away from the Lord. It'll be better to be with the Lord, but it'll be even better when we'll be back in our bodies in a perfect place. So we look forward to that, Vicki. Right.
10: So when it talks about the graves opening and they come out, that's not literal. I mean, that's just figurative, right? I mean, I can
9: No, it's literal. Well, right. Think about it. Think about it.
10: Ashes. I have his ashes, you know, spread.
9: Okay, but whatever is left, think about it. Jesus's body literally was gone from the tomb. Right. And that is the prototype of the resurrection. It wasn't like, yeah, God just made a new body. See, that's why I don't like that phrase, new body. It was a remade body, a remanufactured body, but it was taken from what was old. That body that was beaten and bruised and died on the cross was laid in that tomb, but that was no longer there. When they went to find it, the body was not there. Right. There was just a bunch of wrappings there. So whatever is left of the body, whether it was a bunch of ashes, right, in an urn, or whether it's a bunch of bones in a coffin, or whether it is just, you know, whatever, at the bottom of the sea eaten by fish and it's been reprocessed a million times, whatever is left of it, right? God is going to take whatever is left and he's going to remake it. And think about it. Even if it's millennia ago, right? Maybe there's nothing but atoms, you know, that are all over the universe, right? God is going to reassemble it. God knows where every last atom of every last person was, and he's going to reassemble it all.
10: Wow. Incredible. Okay.
9: So
10: that's good to know. I don't know how to understand it with my pea-gray mind, you know. I mean, I know the rapture happens in the twinkling of an eye, and that bone reconstruction happened before that, you know, whether we're going to see it or they're just going to be there when we have to go before him, I don't know, but pretty amazing.
9: It is amazing. All right, Vicki, thanks for the call. Let's go to Monty. Monty, you're on the air with Pastor Mike Fabares. How can I help?
11: Hi, Mike. God bless you.
9: Thank you.
11: I have one simple question. It's back a ways, but there's been people come to church, at least twice I know of, that would say, now that you've been saved, you need to be baptized into the Holy Spirit. And I could not recall that in the Bible, so I always rejected it. And I just want to know your take on that.
9: Yeah, the reason they say that is because in the book of Acts, right, there is a very unique situation where you have the concern of the Jews wondering how in the world we can have a person like Cornelius, a Roman, right, being saved and getting the same, you know, gift of salvation that the Jews got. Or over there, the Asian, the Ephesian, getting the same gift that we've got. And so there was this delay by God's plan of this gift that shows the presence of God's Spirit in their life, where they're said to express that miraculous sign that was given in Acts chapter 2, and God showed them and proved to them that they are also given the full measure of God's Spirit, indwelling Spirit, that was promised in the New Covenant promise of Jeremiah 31, that they had and they received in Acts chapter 2, which was a miraculous sign of being able to speak in languages they hadn't learned.
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9: So that gift from Acts 2 was also showing up in the book of Acts in Cornelius's case in the middle of the book of Acts chapter 10, and then Acts chapter 24. So those two situations, right, had led people to say, well, this looks like they already knew about Christ, but then this came after, and we'll just say baptized by the Spirit brings this speaking in tongues. And so maybe you become a Christian, and then later in your Christian life, you have this encounter with the Holy Spirit, and then you have this expression of speaking in tongues, and everyone needs to go through that so that you can, as the United Pentecostals used to teach or still teach, then you can adequately worship and work and witness for the Lord. And I'm saying, no, no, no. You've taken a historical situation where the Jews were very concerned about, well, how in the world, you know, are the Gentiles being able to be included with the Jews in the promise of Abraham being blessed, you know, the way that we are with the Messiah's benefits. And they're using this sign that was trying to convince them of that. How are you making that the normative experience? According to Romans 8, if you don't have the Spirit of God, you're not even a son of God. Well, this is a mistake, I think, in the hermeneutic of the book of Acts. And it's only happened twice in the book of Acts. It was for a particular purpose, and they built an entire second blessing theology on it. And unfortunately, it's a misunderstanding, I think, of what's going on in the book of Acts. And it's led to a lot of false teaching about a second blessing and the sign of tongues, which they believe is an ecstatic utterance that everyone should have, which, of course, the book of 1 Corinthians chapter 12 says not everyone has it. So it can't be what they say it is. And it's a misreading of the book of Acts. So that's the problem with it. And that's where it comes from. And I understand if you just read the book of Acts without paying much attention to the bigger picture, you could say, wait a minute. You know, it looks like this person, Cornelius, was a God-fearing man. And so maybe he was good with God. And then all of a sudden this happens, or these Ephesians, they'd already heard about Christ. And then, you know, all of a sudden they have this encounter and they get filled with the Spirit and they speak in tongues. Well, that sounds like a second blessing. And all of a sudden now, we're, you know, maybe that's what we need to do. That's not what we're talking about. That's not what the Bible teaches.
11: So it's all right then that I rejected it.
9: Yes, absolutely. You should reject it. And I said 26. I meant 19. Acts 19 is when it happens to the Ephesians. Yeah.
11: I wondered about that for so long, and I mean, now I finally get the picture.
9: Yeah.
11: Thank you very much.
9: Yeah. Acts 2, Acts 10, Acts 19. That's what I meant to say. Acts 2 is when that happened to the Jews at all the Jews come together at Pentecost, and they have this sign, and it's a miraculous sign, and a sign is a sign, and that means it's clearly miraculous. They learn languages that they hadn't studied, and then it happens in chapter 10 to Cornelius, verse 46, and then it happens again in chapter 19, and all of those, I think, are to prove the reality that, especially to the Jews, because the Jews were there hearing these Asians speaking the same gift that they had there in Acts chapter 2, and yeah, that is not, we're not to build a theology of being baptized by the Holy Spirit after conversion. There's no theology that squares with the Bible. You have all of the Spirit from the moment of your conversion. His Spirit doesn't come to you in stages, right? Obviously, our fruit comes in stages, and we bear fruit in different quantities throughout our Christian life, and sanctification is progressive, but, you know, this is not...
11: There's only one Pentecost.
9: Right? There's only one Pentecost, right? You become a Christian at the beginning of your Christian life, and that's it. That's right. You're either in or you're out. That's it.
11: All right. Thank you.
9: All right, Monty. Thanks for the call. It's a great question. Let's go to Kevin. Kevin, you're on the air with Pastor Mike Fabares. How can I help?
13: Yes, I was just curious. In the book of Malachi, it talks about financial promises for tithing. I was wondering, is that for the Jews only? For back then when they tithed, was that, and if there is anything similar to the New Testament age that we're in?
9: Well, definitely the promise itself as it's set there in Malachi is specifically for Israel, and that is true. But the principle is definitely repeated in 2 Corinthians chapter 9. And so it's a broader principle in 2 Corinthians chapter 9. Let me take you back in the book of Malachi and just give you the context. Here's the problem in Malachi. When they resettled after the Babylonian exile, the problem was that there were people that were so anxious to rebuild their own homes they weren't giving the way they should have to rebuild the temple. And as some of the other prophets had said, you're living in your paneled homes, and the worship center is not being repaired the way it should and rebuilt the way it should. And so that's why you're coming home with your money, and I've drilled holes in your purses and your wallets, and your money's not lasting. I'm blowing away your money. So you need to be giving faithfully. You're not giving your full tithe, which, of course, is a tenth, and it's part of the tax that God has taxed the people to give. And they gave two tithes every year, 20%, and then they gave a third tithe every third year. So you had several tithes that were built into the Mosaic Law. Well, there are no tithes in the New Testament because we're not a nation that we're supposed to be collecting tithes from our people. They're not our citizens. In the New Testament, we're a church, but every person that's a part of the church should be giving to their church. That's required in the New Testament. 1 Corinthians chapter 9 says that. But the principle of, hey, give and God will give back. Well, you can see that in the Proverbs, honor the Lord with your wealth, right? And the principle of refreshing others with your wealth is certainly discussed repeatedly, as God loves to refresh those who refresh others. And then in 2 Corinthians chapter 9, starting in verse 6, he does say, listen, if you're going to sow sparingly, if you're kind of a cheapskate and you give, but you give just a little bit, then you're going to sow sparingly. But if you reap bountifully, you're going to reap bountifully. Now, it's not just material things in the context, right? He's talking here about reaping this harvest of righteousness. But it includes, as it goes on to say here, you'll be enriched in every way to be generous in every way, which through us will produce thanksgiving to God. So here's what I like to say to my church. It's like, you will be able to go the extra mile, right? That may be energy. Stay the extra hour. That might be time, and give the extra dollar. So if God is going to enrich you in every way, to be generous in every way, well, then I'm going to say he may repay you with energy, with efficiency, or with finances to be a more generous person even still. God will make generous people capable of being even more generous. So yes, the principle is repeated in the New Testament, but there's no repeating of the tithe because there's no tenths, there's no percentages ever repeated in the New Testament because we're not a nation. We're not giving to a nation. Our nation's already collecting our taxes, but we're a church, and the church we're supposed to give to, but there's no percentage given. We're just told to give, you know, a free will offering. What do you give? Well, it's up to you what you give, but you got to give to your church, according to 1 Corinthians 9, because they feed you spiritually. You're supposed to give materially to them, and you should be giving to people horizontally, to people around you when you see needs, right? According to 1 John chapter 3, if you see your brother in need, you shouldn't close your compassion, your heart toward them, but you ought to meet their need. If you see a need, you should meet it. So you give in two ways in the New Testament, all right? You give to your church, and you should decide how to give, and you should give in a way that is bountiful, right? You should give whatever percentage, I don't know, decide. And yes, I think God will equip you, right, to be generous in every way. And it could be, you know, efficiency. It could be energy, and it could be more money. But it's not so that you can be rich. That's where the prosperity preachers have said, oh, you want to be rich? Give more money to this ministry. That is not the promise of the New Testament. The promise of the New Testament is if you give generously to God, God will make sure that you're equipped to continue to be generous. And God loves to enrich people in what ways? All kinds of ways to be generous. So the principle is repeated. But yeah, if you're starting to quote Malachi, as long as you know the New Testament context, I guess you could quote that and say, yeah, you can test God in this, but you got to test God in this from a New Testament perspective and know that there's parallels to the Malachi passage.
13: Yeah. Well, I was just curious because I do give and such, and I have my own business, and I just got whacked and lost half of my income here in the last month and a half. And, you know, and So I was just kind of curious about that because I was like, well, like, I thought I was doing what I was supposed to be doing, but maybe I'm not doing something right, or maybe it's just a big test. I don't know.
9: Right.
13: It's been kind of confusing, you know.
9: Well, here's what I would say. Anytime something like that happens, whether it's, you know, your finances or your physical health, you got to pray Psalm 139, verses 23 and 24. And that is say to God, when you get off the call or tonight when you're free, you say, God, search me, know my heart, try me, know my thoughts, see if there's any grievous way in me, and then lead me in the everlasting way. And if he says to you in your conscience, no, there's no problem here, you know, Kevin, I'm just putting you through a trial, then okay, then prove to God that you can handle this trial, because the trial is going to make you stronger, going to teach you endurance, going to do something. But maybe there is something. Maybe there's something in your business that God is trying to point out that you're doing you shouldn't do. Maybe someone you're dealing with you shouldn't be dealing with. Maybe he's trying to get your attention, like Hebrews chapter 12 says, and that he's disciplining you in some way, but maybe he's not. But you do need to give him the chance to point it out. And God is a good God. He's a good father. And when he does bring discipline to our lives, there's nothing he wants more than to point it out to us. But we've got to slow down enough in prayer and be quiet, you know, at least for a few minutes in silence and say, God, is there anything? Is there anything? And he'll bring it to mind if there's something. And if not, you can get up from prayer and start saying, okay, it's a test. And you can know it's a test. And if it's a test, then here's what happens in a test, that you can keep saying what Job said at the beginning, at least. And that is, the Lord gives and the Lord takes away. Blessed be the name of the Lord. I'm going to trust him even when times are hard. And we continue to do the right thing even when times are hard. And God is going to make you a stronger Christian, Kevin. And that's a good thing. And you'll come out of this stronger, and you will know. You won't be scratching your head. You'll know that this is a test. So you need to get past the questioning of what this is. And I just think that's going to take you by the end of today, you can be done wondering about it, because God is in no way going to hide this from you.
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0: have been very reticent over the years to say, if you live in the San Diego area and you don't have a church that you go to, you should come and visit us. Many people are surprised to know that Turning Point originates at the Shadow Mountain Church in El Cajon, California. I'm there almost every Sunday, except when I'm on vacation, and we have a wonderful time together. My privilege is to invite you. If you've never been here to see us, come and see us. If you're looking for a church, we're here to help you. And you'll find a lot of wonderful things at the Shadow Mountain Community Church. In the meantime, have a great, wonderful weekend. And we'll look forward to seeing you back here on Monday for the next edition of Turning Point.
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2: 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I cannot agree more with Dr. David Jeremiah. The love of God gets us unstuck. Simple as that. What does that mean? I actually was journaling today with the Lord, just writing down some things I believed He has been teaching me in this season. And one of those things, and this is going to put a little bit of a different interpretation on what Dr. David Jeremiah was speaking about, but something I'm learning is it is hard for the enemy to hit a moving target. Let me say that again. It is hard for the enemy to hit a moving target. I am learning that motion is actually spiritual warfare. It is a weapon in spiritual warfare because the enemy would love nothing more than for you to isolate, to retreat, to become silent, to back yourself up in a corner, and to become stuck. But you see, God's love is what shines a light in the darkness. God's love is what strengthens us to continue to move forward. God's love is what breaks the chains and sets us free. So what do you do when you're tempted to move into isolation? What do you do when you're tempted to retreat because the battle just seems too heavy? Well, you turn your eyes upon Jesus. It's simple. The gospel is actually very simple. You turn your eyes upon Jesus. As you seek first the kingdom of God, He will give you strength for the battle. He will give you peace for the storm. And He will give you joy instead of your mourning. Don't get stuck in the valley and put up a tent. The valley is not for camping. It is for passing through. So friend, it is time to turn your eyes upon Jesus. Motion is a weapon. And motion is how we really get things done. Okay? We ain't got time to waste anymore. I believe heaven is drawing near and we need all of us to be living a life in motion for the kingdom of God. Coming up next, we have Gospel Every Day with Eric Geiger. Don't go anywhere. 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
10: So we're starting today looking at the book of Revelation, and I want to be sure we are talking about the same thing, that you know what I'm talking about as we study this incredible book, the book of Revelation. The Bible, 66 different books. The last book in the Bible is the book of Revelation. It is a book that for many people has brought frustration to them because it's so confusing. And there are some confusing sections in the book of Revelation. For others, the book of Revelation has been a book that has brought fear because there's some images that are frightening perhaps in the book of Revelation. But I want you to understand that it is the book of Revelation, not the book of riddle. It's not a riddle. This is not for you to try to feel the pressure of trying to figure everything out and result in frustration, nor to live with this fear. In fact, this book was first written in the first century by one of Jesus' disciples named John. And when John wrote down the revelation that Jesus gave, he wrote down this revelation. It would have brought great hope to the people who read the revelation. They would not have tried to figure out the prediction of when Jesus is returning, but they would have anchored themselves on the promise that Jesus is one day going to come and fix everything for the people of God, make everything right and new, and do away with evil for all time. They were focused on the promise. There are sports fans in here who your favorite channel is a whole channel dedicated to games where you already know the ending. ESPN Classics. And if your team makes one of the ESPN Classic games, you are watching a game when you already know the outcome, and you're able to endure the painful moments in the game because you know in the end your team wins. So the ending is supposed to give us great hope. I want to show you a couple things today. The Bible opens, we'll see, and everything is perfect. It's perfect for this long in the Bible. Two chapters. Two chapters of the Bible, everything is absolutely perfect, and then we mess everything up. We walk away from God, and then that's this part of the Bible, which is where we are living today. We're living in this part of the Bible, but then you get to the last two chapters in the Bible, and you see it is very much like the first two chapters in the Bible. And what you will see today, I hope, what my prayer for you today, is that when you see the ending, you will now be able to endure the messy middle more because you understand the ending. I'm going to give you an overview of the scripture. You're going to see how the whole Bible, the beginning and the end, fits together. So the first two chapters in the Bible is paradise. We're going to look at the first two chapters. It's going to see, you're going to see this, how it's connected to the last two chapters in the Bible, how this is paradise, and even better paradise than the first paradise. And you're going to see the ending. But I need you to really press in, because you're going to have to pick up some language in how the Bible talks about the beginning and the ending, which is really a better beginning. So look with me in the first two chapters of the Bible, Genesis chapter 2. I won't read the whole first two chapters, but Genesis 2, verse 8 through 10, you'll see a description of paradise. The Lord God planted a garden in Eden, in the east, and there he placed the man he had formed. The Lord God caused to grow out of the ground every tree pleasing in appearance and good for food, including the tree of life. If you have your Bible, underline tree of life, in the middle of the garden, as well as the tree of knowledge of good and evil. A river went out from Eden to water the garden. Okay, first two chapters in the Bible. Now, look with me in Revelation chapter 22. The last chapter in the Bible. Then he, this is Jesus showing the revelation to John, who writes it down. Then he showed me the river of the water of life, clear as crystal. Remember, it's a river again. Genesis 2, it flowed from Eden to the garden. Here it flows from the throne of God and of the Lamb down the middle of the city's main street. Tree of life, it's back. On each side of the river, bearing 12 kinds of fruit, producing its fruit every month. The leaves of the tree are for healing the nations, and there will no longer be any curse. The throne of God and of the Lamb will be in the city, and his servants will worship him. They will see his face, and his name will be on their foreheads. Night will be no more. People will not need the light of a lamp or the light of the sun, because the Lord God will give them light, and they will reign forever and ever. This is the good word of the Lord. Some things you see comparing these two together. If you want to write this down, you'll see it. Right away, you see the tree of life in Genesis chapter 2. The tree of life is what they ate to enjoy eternal life, to enjoy the presence and the joy of God. The tree of life is in Genesis 1 and 2. You get to Revelation 22, you see the tree of life again. And this time, it's not only Adam and Eve eating from the tree of life, it is healing for all the nations. In Genesis 1 and 2, you see a river. It flows from Eden to water the whole garden. Revelation chapter 22, you see a river. It goes out from the throne of God. It waters all of creation, all of the cosmos. You see in Genesis 1 and 2, Adam and Eve are reigning in the garden. God put them to be stewards, to care for everything in the garden. They're in charge of the garden. And then you see in Revelation chapter 22 that we are reigning with Christ. We are stewarding over all of creation, all of the cosmos, not only a garden. Okay, I'm gonna get a little jacked up at little times in the sermon. So I'm gonna calm down. Okay. All right, here we go. Then you see in Genesis 1 and 2 that Adam and Eve are with God. Actually, in Genesis 3 says they used to walk with God in the cool of the day. Scholars will say of the garden that it actually wasn't only a garden. It was a garden temple, because they enjoyed the presence of God. This was actually a temple. They were actually like priests in this garden temple as they walked with him. And then we see in Revelation 22 that we are with God. The scripture we just read says we will see his face. We are like priests. We reign with him, not in a garden, but in all of the cosmos, right? So paradise here, and then paradise here. And then let me try to tell the rest of the story of the Bible in 20 minutes and show you how it all ties together. So everything was perfect and right and as it should be. It was shalom. It was flourishing. Everything was good and beautiful and perfect. But humanity, us, we decided to go our own way. We said to God, we want to choose for ourselves what is right and good and pure and beautiful. We ate from that tree we were not supposed to eat from, and sin entered the world. And when sin entered the world, everything was cursed. The curse entered the world. Genesis 3. So now we live in a world of death, of turmoil, of disease. We live in a world where there is division, where there is pain, where there is angst, where there is depression. We live in a world that is not perfect, that is fallen. And because the world is imperfect, God actually expelled Adam and Eve from paradise. He actually kicked them out of the garden and told them they could no longer eat from the tree of life. Which if you first read this, you're like, that sounds mean. Why is God not going to let Adam and Eve eat from the tree of life any longer? But God was not being mean. He was being gracious. Why? Because now the world is cursed. And if you eat from the tree of life in a world that is cursed, you'll live forever in a cursed and broken world. And we don't want to live forever in a broken and cursed world. Eternal life wasn't meant to be lived under the curse. Eternal life was meant to be lived here. So God was being good and very gracious, because eternal life's not meant to be lived in broken bodies in a world that is cursed. Last Sunday night, I was playing basketball with some guys, and I, in my mind, had an amazing move. And I was so jacked because there was a guy on the sideline who was videotaping it. And I did like a spin, fall, I was like, boom! I was like, I hope he's, in my head, I didn't want to say it out loud because I don't want to sound prideful, but in my head, I was like, I hope he sends that video out. And he did. He sent the video out. And I pulled it up and I was like, no, did he put that in slow motion? It looks like it's in slow motion. It looked way better in my head than what I saw on the video. Look, it was embarrassingly bad on the video. I had a 2-inch vertical. It was really bad. And so here's the reality. My body is, at this age, is falling apart already. Imagine if I lived a million years in this body. Imagine if you... Do you really want to live forever in the current state of this world? Do you really want to live forever in our current bodies? No, God was being gracious. And so since then, there's been a longing to get back. There's been a longing. In fact, theologians would say, if you're questioning if God is real, maybe you should consider the fact that there's longings in you that are never fulfilled. And what is that about? J.R.R. Tolkien, who wrote Lord of the Rings, he said it this way: we all long for Eden, so we long to go back. And we're constantly glimpsing it. Our whole nature at its best and least corrupted, its gentlest and most humane, is still soaked with a sense of exile. We are out of the garden and we know something's missing. It's not only Tolkien who said this, other great authors like Axl Rose, he said something very similar. He said, and I quote, "Take me down to the paradise city where the grass is green and the girls are pretty. Oh, won't you please take me home?" Come on now. Old school Guns N' Roses. So there is a longing in us. I'll never do that again. I promise.
11: Revelation. The last book of the Bible describes the end of evil and the end of the world as we know it. It has fascinated people for centuries, driving fear in some and confusion in others. But the first readers received the visions in the book with comfort and hope, because Jesus is the one at the center. He is the one who is with us, keeps his promises, conquers, and will make everything new. Join us this weekend at any of our Mariners Church locations or online as we study the book of Revelation. You can learn more at marinerschurch.org/kwave.
10: So here's the good news. God doesn't give up on you. He doesn't give up on us. So even though his people walked away, God still wants to live with his people. So I'll sum up the rest of the Bible really quickly here. So here's what happens. God chooses a family to make a nation out of. This family becomes the nation of Israel. And then God says, I want to be with my people. So he says to the nation of Israel, I want you to start a tabernacle that later becomes the temple, and in the temple, I will meet with you. There'll be a priest who goes into the most holy place of the temple. He gave specific instructions, have this most holy place. But God's people, just like Adam and Eve, they don't enjoy being with God. In fact, they want to choose something else. They want another God. They choose all these little G gods, all these idols. And so God, because he loves his people, disciplines his people, just like a loving father disciplines his son or his daughter. God disciplines his people and finally removes them from the land and puts them in Babylonian captivity, and their temple is destroyed. where God meets with them is destroyed. So one of their prophets, a man named Ezekiel, has a vision of a restored temple. Then after Ezekiel comes Jesus. Jesus enters the world. And Jesus calls himself the temple. Jesus says he's the temple. In fact, the language in John chapter 1 of Jesus entering our world is he's tabernacling here. That you don't go meet with God in a temple anymore. The temple comes here. John chapter 1, verse 14. The word became flesh and dwelt or tabernacled among us. God is with us. Jesus even says this, if you destroy this temple, I'll raise it up on the third day. Jesus is calling himself the temple. And his death, the destruction of the temple, his resurrection, the temple being built back on the third day, Jesus calls himself the temple. And he indeed is crucified for us. He came into this world to bear in his flesh, look at this, the curse of our sin. So Jesus, as he dies for us, bears in his body the sacrifice, the curse of our sin, our shame, our foolishness. He absorbs it all so that we can have everlasting life with him. And then you get to us in the scripture. So here's Jesus, now you get to us. Now this is fascinating. We are called the temple. Wait a second, we're the temple? Yes, because if you place your faith in Jesus, he removes the curse of sin from your life. The curse of sin is now put on Jesus on the cross in your place. And if you trust Jesus and what he did for you, the Holy Spirit of God, according to the scripture, moves into your life and he now lives within you. 1 Corinthians chapter 6, the scripture says, don't you know that your body is a temple of the Holy Spirit? Whom is in you, whom you have from God, you are not your own. You're not your own because Jesus bought you when he died for you. And he made you his son, he made you his daughter, and God's Spirit now lives within you. You are his temple. So listen, the curse of sin, of shame, is gone from you because it's been placed on Jesus, and God actually dwells within you. God doesn't live in a temple made by human hands anymore. God lives within you. He lives within us. We are his temple. Isn't this remarkable? He's moved in. He's moved into our lives. Yet, we still live under the curse. Now, the curse of sin's not in our lives anymore, but we live in a world that is still cursed. But not forever. Not forever. Because the same Jesus who came the first time to remove the curse of sin from our lives promises that he's returning. And when he comes a second time, he's going to remove the curse of sin from the heavens and the earth. And everything is going to be made right and new again. It is going to be an even better paradise. Look with me at what happens when he returns. Let's look at the end, Revelation 21. I'll read a little bit from that and then a little bit from Revelation 22. You hanging with me? You're good? Revelation 21. Here's John writing this down. I saw a new heaven and a new earth, for the first heaven and the first earth had passed away, and the sea was no more. I saw the holy city, the new Jerusalem, coming down out of heaven from God, prepared like a bride adorned for her husband. And then I heard a loud voice from the throne. Look, God's dwelling is with humanity, and he will live with them. They will be his peoples, and God himself will be with them and be their God. He will wipe away every tear from their eyes. Death will be no more. Grief, crying, and pain will be no more because the previous things have passed away. Then the one seated on the throne said, look, I am making everything new. Making everything new. He doesn't say that he's going to make new things or make some things new, but that he's going to make everything new, all things new. There will be no more crying, no more grief, no more pain. He will wipe the eyes, the tears from the eyes of the sons and daughters of God, everything will be made new. And we will enjoy his presence, not in a little cube in a temple, not in just a garden, but all of creation. We will enjoy the glorious presence of our God, and it will be perfect paradise. I want you to see this further along in Revelation 21. The one, verse 15, who spoke with me had a golden measuring rod to measure the city, its gates and its wall. The city is laid out in a square. Its length and its width are the same. It's a cube. It's a cube. So here, God met with man in this cube, and that's where the presence of God and man met. But the writer of Hebrews said that this earthly temple, it was only a picture of the heavenly temple. And in Revelation chapter 21, the heavenly comes down, and all of creation is where we enjoy the presence of God. The entire city comes down, and it's in this perfect cube, and we enjoy the presence of God. Every square inch, we enjoy his presence. Everything is made right. It's not us going to a place to meet with God. God's presence is filling every square centimeter, every square inch in this perfect garden temple paradise. That's what's in front. And maybe you're thinking, okay, but the first time it was perfect, it got messed up. Like in Genesis 1 and 2, the first time it was perfect, Satan got up in here and tempted us, and we went our own way. Is that going to happen again? Can something mess this place up a second time? This perfect paradise, is it going to get messed up again? Look at Revelation 21, the last verse. Nothing unclean will ever enter it. I don't know why you're not more jacked about that right there. That's pretty amazing. Nothing unclean will ever enter it, nor anyone who does what is detestable or false, but only those written in the Lamb's Book of Life. What's the Lamb's Book of Life? Jesus throughout the scripture is called the Lamb. Why is he called the Lamb? Because he absorbs in his flesh the sacrifice for our sins. He absorbs the curse in his flesh. He is the Lamb. And so those of us who trust in him, we receive his forgiveness because of what he did for us on the cross. He has written our names in the Lamb's Book of Life, and we are with him in everlasting paradise. We are there with him. Now, Revelation 22, last chapter in the Bible, last chapter in the Bible. And he showed me the river of the water of life, clear as crystal, flowing from the throne of God and of the Lamb down the middle of the city's main street. The tree of life was on each side of the river, bearing 12 kinds of fruit, producing its fruit every month. The leaves of the tree are healing for the nations. And there will no longer be any curse. The throne of God and of the Lamb will be in the city, and his servants will worship him. They will see his face, and his name will be on their foreheads. Night will be no more. People will not need the light of a lamp or the light of the sun, because the Lord God will give them light, and they will reign forever and ever. This is what's happening. Every longing you've ever had, every longing you've ever felt or sensed will be fully fulfilled forever, ever with him. You will be his priest in his presence. The everlasting temple will come down. All of humanity who is in this everlasting paradise will enjoy his presence. In front of us is a world where there will be no more cancer. No more Alzheimer's disease. No more division. No more fighting. No more sense in your gut that there has to be more. No more phone calls with a doctor that crushes your heart. No more separation. No more anxiousness. No more depression. No more tears, no more pain, no more grief, for those former things will be gone, because look, he will make everything new, child of God, for you. The best is yet to come. The best is yet to come, because every longing you've had, every time you've said, man, there's got to be more, every time you've reached a goal and thought, dang it, I need to set another one, every time that you've had this sense of, I'm not doing enough, or I'm not enough, or this isn't enough, or I can't be satisfied, all of those desires will be forever filled by your Savior in everlasting paradise. You will no longer live in a world that has been tainted by sin and cursed by our rebellion. You will live with him in everlasting paradise. Child of God, for you, the best is yet to come. The best is yet to come. The best is yet to come. And when you believe that the best is yet to come, when you believe the last two chapters in this Bible, you can enjoy and you can endure the messy middle. Because we live in the messy middle. But the messy middle is not going to be where we live forever. Because for us, the best is yet to come.
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2: 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To think about heaven brings me so much joy. Heaven reminds us that life, this life, the life where there is sickness and heartache and hardship and challenges and betrayal, heaven reminds us that this life is not the end of the story. The sickness won't last forever. The pain won't have the final word. The hardships we face today are not the whole picture. I love what Eric Geiger says. The best is yet to come. There is a promise of something better, something greater, complete healing, lasting joy, a place where suffering is no more. And something I think that is very powerful is realizing that even while on this earth, you and I get to be vessels of heaven. You and I get to be the hands and feet of heaven, if you will. You and I get to be the representation that there is more to a hurting and broken world. You see, we have the answer to cancer. His name is Jesus. We have the answer to depression. His name is Jesus. We have the answer to loneliness. His name is Jesus. You see, as Christians, we are indescribably blessed because we know that there is healing found in his name. We know that there is peace found in his name. We know that there is joy found in his name. But the key is that we share that revelation and that knowledge to those who are still seeking, who are still looking for the solution. And a lot of times the world is looking for Jesus, but they don't know his name is Jesus, and they're looking in all the wrong places. But what if you and I? What if you and I lived a life that shouted the name of Jesus from the rooftops? What if you and I stopped to pray for that man in the wheelchair and watched Jesus radically touch and heal his body? What if you and I took time out of our busy schedules to show up, knock on the door of that friend who is experiencing deep depression, and we sat with them, and we read scripture with them, and we prayed with them, and we believed with them, and we contended with them, and we declared the name of Jesus shines a light in the darkest places? You see, heaven is a destination, but as Christians, through the power of the Holy Spirit, we have heaven within us. And it's our job to bring heaven to earth. So this week, how are you going to partner with God in bringing heaven to earth? What friend are you going to text? What friend are you going to invite to church? What family member are you going to cook dinner for and share the good news of the gospel with? What coworker are you going to extend a little bit more grace to? Heaven is available to us today. Not in the fullness of its form. It is a destination. But through the finished work on the cross, through the empowerment of the Holy Spirit, we get to bring heaven to earth. What does that look like in your life? Coming up next, we have the word for today with Chuck Smith, the one and only. Don't go anywhere. 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

0: Welcome to The Word for Today, featuring the Bible teaching ministry of Pastor Chuck Smith, founder of the Calvary Chapel Movement. This radio program is a chapter-by-chapter, verse-by-verse study through the entire Bible. And on today's edition of The Word for Today, Pastor Chuck continues his message, The Judgment on False Religion, as we pick up in Revelation chapter 17, verse 1. And now, with today's study, here's Pastor Chuck.
1: In chapter 17, we now have the specific judgment of God upon the false religious system that has damned the souls of so many men through deception. Jesus warned us to beware of false prophets who will come looking like sheep, but inwardly they're ravening wolves. And the false religious system, which traps the souls of men, and its judgment is coming. Chapter 17 tells us of the judgment. Babylon is used in the scripture as a symbol of confusion because it was in Babylon where man in rebellion against the living God decided to build a tower whereby they could communicate with the universe. Ancient man was not as primitive and ignorant as we think him to be. They had tremendous means of communication, perhaps even superior to ours, because there are indications that they had developed methods whereby they could communicate with other beings outside of the earth. It is interesting, Stonehenge in England, one of the communication centers, it was set up to match with the zodiac. But all through North America, the Indians also had miniature stone hedges where there it was just a miniature of what was that large finding in England, where they would sit in the middle and communicate with the spirits. And again, set exactly in alignment as is a Stonehenge with the zodiac. The large stones set on top of silicate. We know that to make a little receiver, what you do is take a crystal. And by just through the crystal, you can actually, have you ever had a crystal set where you tuned in and listened to the radio on a crystal set? When we were kids, we used to always be making crystal sets, and it was always exciting to hear the radio with a crystal and just moving the crystal a bit, get different stations. We know that there is that communicating power within the crystal. We also know that energy is produced by the compression of crystal or silicate. And thus, these large stones set upon crystal, compressing it, creating an energy force, the ability then to transmit and the ability to hear and to communicate. It is also thought that that could be the purpose of the Great Pyramids, which again are in alignment with the zodiac. So in Babylon, they were going to build this tower to communicate with heaven. And because they had advanced and developed so in their science and in their capacities, God said, look what man is seeking to do now. If we don't stop him, he's going to be delving into areas where he has no business being. And God brought the confusion of tongues, and thus the word Babylon has become synonymous. The word Babel, it's unintelligible sounds. He's babbling. What did he say? I don't know. He's babbling. And so the word Babylon has become synonymous with unintelligible sounds, and God brought the confusion of languages as suddenly they were not able to communicate with each other anymore. And this confusion that resulted as their whole language patterns were changed, they began to get into groups and migrate away from that area into their language groups. Now we find that languages are based in groupings, but in many languages, there is really no relation in the languages at all, as far as sounds are concerned. With many languages, there are sort of basic, you have your Romance languages where you have basic variations. You have languages that have been made up out of other language groups, but God brought that confusion in Babylon, and thus it is always scripturally a symbol of a confused state. Now, there is a tremendously confused religious state as man has sought to take over and to establish a religious system for man. And I then study in the religious order, and I become a religious man, and I become a go-between because I am more righteous than you, and I am more religious than you, and I have a greater contact with God than you. I then become a priest, and I help you to get to God. Not so in reality. In truth, I am not more righteous than you. I do not have an in with God that you don't have. In reality, God looks at all of us the same. He doesn't look at one as more righteous or holy than another. He sees us all the same. He sees us all who believe in Christ. He sees us all in the righteousness of Christ because of our faith and trust in Jesus Christ. And we are all equal in the eyes of God. And there is no ranking as far as God is concerned. We're one together in Christ Jesus. And he is the only mediator between God and man. Now, God can set up a perfect order. All you need is man to make confusion out of it. And God set up in the church a perfect order. But man confused it before the church was 20 years old. There were those who began to vie for authority and power and position and lording and ruling over others, though that was specifically prohibited by Jesus. He said, you're not to be as the Gentiles who love to lord over one another. If you want to be chief, then learn to be the servant of all. And he rebuked the church of Pergamos, because they had brought in a priest system, the priest over the laity, the Nicolaitans, ruling over the laity. And God said, Jesus said, I hate that. Why? Because he died to abolish it. He died to open the door so that every one of us can come to God freely through the grace that is now ours in and through Jesus Christ. So man brought confusion, and that has developed through the years as the organization and structure has become so great and powerful, began to rule over nations and kings. But God is going to bring it into special judgment, and that judgment is declared here in the 17th chapter of Revelation. There came one of the seven angels. Now, John just saw these seven angels as they poured out their plagues. One of them came to John, and as you remember, in the one plague, sixth plague, Babylon was brought into judgment and so forth. And it was the fifth vial on the throne of the beast, and the kingdom was full of darkness and so forth. Then in the 19th verse, in the seventh plague, Babylon was brought into remembrance before God and judged. So no doubt the seventh angel, which specifically dealt with judgment on the city of Babylon, came to Daniel to give him further explanation on the destruction of that religious system of man that ensnared man's souls. So there came one of the seven angels, which had the seven vials, and he talked with me, saying unto me, come hither, and I will show unto you the judgment of the great whore that sits on many waters. And spiritually, this would be a false religious system leading men to a trust in something other than Jesus Christ for their relationship with God. Trusting in their works, their goodness, or something other than Jesus. In the Bible, in a spiritual sense, adultery is the worship of another god. And so God said the nation of Israel, in the worshiping of Baal and Mammon and Molech and so forth, were committing adultery. They had gone out in their whoredoms. So false worship of God, or the worship of other gods, is spiritual harlotry. So the great whore that has led so many people into a false hope because they are not worshiping God in spirit and in truth according to the word of God, sitting upon many waters or nations, with whom the kings of the earth have committed fornication. The inhabitants of the earth have been made drunk with the wine of her fornication. So he carried me away in the spirit to the wilderness, and I saw a woman who was sitting on a scarlet-colored beast, the scarlet-colored beast, of course, being the Antichrist, full of names of blasphemy, the beast itself, having seven heads and 10 horns. The description of the beast. Again, we go back to Revelation chapter 12 and 13. And the woman was arrayed in purple and scarlet color, and she was decked with gold and precious stones and pearls, having a golden cup in her hand full of abominations and filthiness of her fornication. And upon her forehead was a name written, Mystery Babylon, the great, the mother of harlots and abominations of the earth. That's God's view of her. Mystery Babylon. Why? Because she brought into the church many of the practices of the old Babylon religion that had been cursed of God. Time does not permit us to go in to the parallels that do exist in the practices that take place in many of the churches today, in those practices and those practices of ancient Babylon. Suffice it to say that in ancient Babylon there was the worship of Nimrod, also called Tammuz, and his mother Semiramis, also known as Ashtart. They were the mother and child. He supposedly was born by a virgin. She was supposedly a virgin, and he was born by virgin birth. He was worshipped by the people. He was a mighty hunter opposed to God, according to the scriptures. called a mighty hunter before the Lord. Actually, the Hebrew is against the Lord. According to the stories, while hunting, he was gored by a boar and died. And his body lay out there for 3 days, and he resurrected. And thus the people began to celebrate his resurrection by coloring eggs and by the worship of the rabbit, which is, of course, known for its productivity. And they had a great celebration they called Ashtart, in which they worshiped his coming to life with the colored eggs and all. And it was a celebration year by year known as Ashtart, from which, of course, we get our word Easter. And it is interesting that we have adopted the custom of coloring eggs. He was supposedly born on December 25th. His birthday was celebrated by decorating trees, bringing them into your house and decorating them with silver and gold and different decorations, because the tree and the evergreen tree, the symbol of life in the evergreen tree, and thus brought into the homes and decorated. Accompanied with a lot of parties, gift giving, and drunken orgies. Now, of course, we don't have anything in the church that we can liken to that, but these things were all of Babylonian origin. The Madonna and child with a halo about them. That kind of art existed 1,000 years before Jesus was born, as they worshiped Semiramis, the mother, and her virgin-born son, Tammuz. Mystery Babylon, the mother of harlots. And so God identifies the woman who is sitting upon the beast. And the woman was drunken with the blood of the saints. Read Fox's Book of Martyrs. And with the blood of the martyrs of Jesus. And when I saw her, I wondered, not with great admiration, but with great wonderment. And the angel said unto me, why did you thus marvel? I will tell thee the mystery of the woman and of the beast that carried her, which has the 7 heads and the 10 horns. The saints, read Fox's Book of Martyrs. And with the blood of the martyrs of Jesus, and when I saw her, I wondered, not with great admiration, but with great wonderment. And the angel said unto me, why did you thus marvel? I will tell thee the mystery of the woman and of the beast that carried her, which has the 7 heads and the 10 horns. I'll explain it to you, the Lord.

0: out of the bottomless pit or out of the abuso in the Greek and go into perdition. And they that dwell on the earth shall wonder whose names were not written in the book of life from the foundation of the world, when they behold the beast that was and is not and yet is. Now here is the mind which has wisdom. The seven heads are the seven mountains on which the woman sits, or the city of Rome, the city of seven hills. There are seven kings, seven emperors that have reigned over the Roman Empire. Five are fallen or are already dead at the time that John is writing. One is, and the other is not yet come. And when he comes, he will continue for a short space. And the beast that was and is not, even he is the eighth and is of the seven. So the beast is, according to this, one of the five previous Roman emperors prior to the writing of the book of Revelation by John. At the time that John was writing, he no longer was alive. He was in the abuso. He ascends out of the abuso. But the world will wonder at this man who once lived, was dead, and is now alive again. Of the seven of the major Roman emperors. And of course, the one that comes closest to fitting the description is none other than Caesar Nero, whose name numerically in Hebrew totals to 666. Caesar Nero was called by the early church the Beast. That was the common name because he wreaked so much havoc among the church. Quite apparent that he was possessed by demonic spirits. The things that he did could only be done by a mind perverted by Satan. The horrible atrocities that this man brought against the Christian church could only be done by a mind that was totally deranged by demonic forces. And so the beast that was and is not is the eighth, he is of the seven, and he is heading towards perdition, Gehenna. Now the 10 horns which you saw are 10 kings, which have not received a kingdom, but they receive power as kings. That is, they are not actual kings as such, but they receive the same kind of a power as a king for 1 hour with a beast. And they have one mind. And that one mind is to make war with Christ and to destroy him when he comes to set up his reign upon the earth. That is the one mind of these kings. And so they turn their power and their strength over to the Antichrist. He becomes the leader in the effort to thwart the establishing of God's rule upon the earth.
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0: May the Lord cause his word to be established in each of your hearts and lives. And may you grow in grace and in knowledge of Him.

0: And may he, with his cords of loving kindness, just draw you unto himself, that you may ever experience a richer, fuller, deeper comprehension of that love that God has for you, his child. In Jesus' name.
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1: 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For one, we have a place where you can share your story with us. That's my favorite thing about this job, is getting to connect with our listeners. You're the reason why we're here, to share the good news of Jesus with. And it's always so encouraging when we get to hear your stories of how K-Wave has impacted your life and your walk with the Lord. So there is a share your story. We also have a place where you can submit a prayer request. We want to pray with you. We want to contend with you. We want to stand and fight alongside you with whatever you're going through. So share your story and also send in your prayer request, because we want to partner with you. Another one of my very favorite features of this website is a thing called God's Plan. And God's Plan is a very simplified rendition of the gospel. So it's the gospel spelled out very simply. It tells you in steps the overarching theme of the gospel, the revelation, the truth of what God's word and the gospel is. And then it offers a prayer of salvation. We know that that's the goal, right? To see souls enter the kingdom of heaven. But not only that, after praying the prayer of salvation, we are able to connect you to a local church, give you a Bible reading plan, connect you with a pastor to talk to and ask questions to, and we can send you a new believer packet. I'm all about equipping the saints, and I'm so thankful that we now have this resource. So check it out. There's so many new things on there, kwave.com. Coming up next, we have Pastor's Perspective here on SoCal's favorite Christian radio station. 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
2: This is Shauna on Johnny Erickson Tada Sharing Hope. One of the most encouraging Bible verses for any Christian who is suffering loss or pain is 2 Corinthians 4:17, and here it is. For this light and momentary affliction is preparing for us an eternal weight of glory beyond all comparison. Well, Johnny, since we've been talking all week about our sufferings on earth and how they connect us to heaven, I want to hear your thoughts on that eternal weight of glory. I'm thinking that idea alone must get you excited.
3: Oh my goodness, Shauna. I have thought a lot about that, quote, weight of glory in heaven. And to me, it's astounding that our earthly afflictions and how we respond to them have a direct impact on everything about our life for all of eternity. If when we suffer, we yield to God our selfish rebellion and in turn cultivate patience, perseverance, oh, what a weight of glory is in store for us. And I love that word glory, because our afflictions accrue for us a massive glory, the kind of glory that's, perfect holiness, unfiltered fellowship with the triune God, being transformed by one look from Jesus and entering into our inheritance. There's more to that weight of glory, like our resurrected bodies, having perfect communion with all the saints of God, judging fallen angels, crushing Satan beneath our feet, reigning in majesty forever with Jesus Christ, and best of all, beholding the beauty and worthiness of him forever and ever. All this and more carries a lot of significance, a lot of weight, as it were. And when we experience that kind of glory, we will overflow with exceeding joy, and even our joy will be profound and riddled with meaning and significance and weight. You know, Jonathan Edwards described the weight of glory as an infinite, don't get this, a density of joy, beauty, satisfaction. I mean, your earthly sufferings, your tears and hardships, your faithfulness in a difficult marriage, or your long years of caregiving, your chronic medical condition that you steadfastly endured, all your sufferings will seem light and momentary compared to the glory that your trials are accruing as you have a godly response. They'll seem featherweight, all because of your trust in God through Jesus Christ. And we do, as the Apostle Peter wrote in his first epistle, we rejoice insofar as we share in Christ's sufferings, that we may also rejoice and be glad when his glory is revealed. So, share in the sufferings of Jesus now, and you will share in his unspeakable joy in heaven. To sum it up, the weight of glory is not primarily about crowns or lots of rewards. It's Jesus Christ. It is he who gives weight to the glory. John 17, verse 24 expresses it best when Jesus prays, "Father, I want these whom you have given me to be with me where I am. Then they can see all the glory you gave me." So I'm calling upon the Holy Spirit, and I want you listening friend to join me. 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
6: Brian's got all this stuff on the table.
7: What? Welcome to Pastor's Perspective. I'm your host, Brian Perez. It is Friday. And you know what that usually means, that Brian and Cheryl Broderson are here today, and they are not here literally in the studio. Well, Cheryl is. Brian is online. But either way, they are here to answer the questions you've got about God's Word, about walking the Christian walk. Give us a call. Let us know what's on your mind, what you're working through in the Bible or in your own life. 888-564-6173 is the number to call. 888-564-6173. You can also watch us live streaming if you'd like to on Facebook, YouTube, and Instagram. So Brian and Cheryl, great to see you again. Second time this week, in fact. Because you were here Monday.
6: It's true.
7: Yes. Now you're both together here again today. This is great.
3: Yes.
7: Anything new?
6: Brian, what is that stuff that you have on the table next to the bed?
7: Because everyone can see it on the screen.
6: Yes, you can see
8: it. You're not supposed to see all of that stuff.
6: Well, you can. It's just right there.
8: I'm going to turn away from that.
6: That is good. That was a good move, Brian. That's a really good move.
8: That's all the junk that I'm packing. I have to get ready to go.
6: That's right. I get to see Brian tomorrow. I'm so excited. In person.
7: In person, not on a screen like this.
6: In person for the first time in what is it, 8 weeks?
8: Yeah.
7: No way.
8: I left the end of July. Did I leave the 28th of July?
6: 28th of July, 28th.
8: Yeah.
7: Wow.
8: Yeah. So, isn't that crazy?
7: That'll be a great reunion.
6: Tis.
8: You know,
6: I think we're going to have hamburgers.
8: We're going to have hamburgers, so great.
6: With my homemade buns. They're so good.
8: Oh, yeah. And corn waffles. I can't wait for the corn waffles.
6: Oh, the corn waffles are so good.
8: Yeah.
6: So good.
8: So I want to say that I mentioned this to Cheryl yesterday, but yesterday was the 30th anniversary of our landing in the UK to plant Calvary Chapel in London. And man, I cannot believe that 30 years have passed. But, you know, honey, I was thinking about the kids. And I was thinking, okay, yes, 30 years ago, Kristen was 15, Char was 13, Kelsey was 7, Braden was 5. And so they're
6: 35, all, 37. Yeah, they're up there.
8: Yeah, add 30 to each of their years when they left for the UK, and that's their age today.
6: So. Yeah. No wonder you've got white hair, you know?
8: I know. No wonder I'm...
6: But I will never have white hair, just for the record. Hey, Brian.
8: Yes.
6: I was talking to Jill and John, and they're moving church. They're going to be over at the location where Prince of Peace Lutheran used to be.
8: Yeah.
6: Yeah.
8: Yeah.
6: But you know what?
8: They've got that. They've got, sent me that.
6: Yeah, this is their last week in the location they're at. And I was telling them about in England, how we had been there for 6 weeks. And the lady said, next Sunday is your last Sunday here. And we're like, wait. And then the Lord provided the place, you know, Westminster City School for us to go to, and how we needed to let the people, because our church had grown from 8 people to about 20. And we needed to let those people know where they should go the next week. And that's when we happened upon this business card machine at Victoria Station, and we did a "we're moving" card, and it didn't have enough room for school, and so it cut it off at school. We're going to move to Westminster City school. So it sounded a little cooler than just school. So it was just so funny. It just couldn't fit that last L in, you know. But I was just thinking about that because they're doing little flyers, and I was thinking about those business cards, and it's interesting that, you know, they're under the same kind of situation that we were, some 30 years, so 29 or so, no, years ago.
8: 31.
6: Yeah, 31.
8: Almost 31.
6: Because we did that in, wasn't that February and March?
8: February.
6: Yeah,
8: February, yeah.
6: So interesting, yeah.
8: Yeah. So one more little piece of trivia from my
6: life
8: here in South Carolina. Last night, me and my two daughters, Kristen and Kelsey and John, my son-in-law, and Remy and Lila, we all went to an amazing church that was established in the 1800s here. And it was so fantastic. We have a man who's doing
6: handiwork,
8: some work around the house. Yeah, he's really a great craftsman. And, you know, he's building walls and doing so forth. So, you know, he's been asking us to come. And last night was friends and family night. So we went, and it's a Black Pentecostal church. And I'll tell you, it was lively.
6: Yeah.
8: And we had a really fantastic time, and just such precious people, you know, just so, so sweet.
6: You know what? I love the body of Christ.
8: Yeah. I was just sitting there thinking, man, if you told me a year ago that I would be sitting in a Black Pentecostal church in South Carolina in 2026, I would have never even dreamed that that could be the case. But yeah, it was so good. So
7: No, I thought you were going to say something else. Sorry.
8: Yeah. No, I'm ready to get back to SoCal. It's been a long, long time, and ready to get home to my beautiful wife.
6: Yeah, we're keeping it Southern, though. South Carolina and South California. We're keeping it SC.
7: SC, that's
6: we're
7: right.
6: We're keeping it SC.
8: SC. Yeah, that's right.
7: Well, we're going to start with a call that's a little bit closer to where Brian is right now.
6: Wow.
7: It's Stephanie in Virginia, who watches us on YouTube. And then Jazz, you'll be up next. So stay on the line. 888-564-6173 is the number to call. Stephanie, hi there. Thanks for calling into Pastor's Perspective.
9: Hi, thank you for taking my call. So my question is from my 6-year-old daughter, Neela, but she wanted me to ask the question, of course.
6: Oh, we'd love to hear Neela. Just tell her to be brave next time, too.
9: she asked really good questions, and, you know, my answer to her was like, let's go to the Bible. Let's look at it. And usually I can find the answer, but this one was a little bit complicated. So she said, why does the Bible say that Elijah went to heaven, even though Christ hadn't come? And where did people go, you know, in the Old Testament when they died, if they were followers of God?
6: That's such a good question.
9: So that was her question.
8: Brian? That is a great question. Yeah. You know, I think I grew up in Roman Catholicism. And in Roman Catholicism, you had this picture of the gates of heaven were locked because of sin, and could not be opened until Jesus died and rose again. And that imagery, I think, kind of passed into like a theological position that nobody could go to heaven until Jesus went to the cross. And I mean, that could be true, except like your daughter noticed, Elijah is taken up into heaven.
9: Right.
8: And so
6: it's Enoch.
8: We have.
9: Right.
8: Yes. And Enoch is taken, you know, he walked with God. He was not, for God took him. And then, of course, we have at the transfiguration of Jesus in Matthew chapter 17, we have Moses and Elijah in glorified bodies appearing with Jesus on the Mount of Transfiguration, as we call it. So there's nothing definite in Scripture that says that Old Testament saints did not enter into glory before Jesus died and rose again, because of course Jesus is the Lamb who was slain from the foundation of the world. So God is considered, you know, the blood of Jesus shed from before time began. And so, but there are others who say, no, you know, before Jesus went to the cross, died and rose again, the saints of old went to a place called the bosom of Abraham that's talked about in Luke chapter 16. And so that could be true, but there's a difference of opinion. Some lean more toward, no, people went directly to be with the Lord. Others, they went to a temporary place of comfort and rest that was referred to as the bosom of Abraham.
6: And Enoch and Elijah seem to be the exception.
9: Exception, right? Mm-hmm.
6: Yeah. And maybe it's because their names begin with E. So E's get exceptions. Oh. But no, because we know that Elisha, it did not happen with. But it is interesting because...
8: Or Eve.
6: Or Eve, that's true. That did happen with Eve. Thank you, Brian. You would bring that up again.
8: Yes, it's all about Eve.
6: It's all about Eve. But it would seem that God made a special exception, and perhaps it was because he let them in. You know, in Hebrews 11, it tells us that these all died in faith, not having received the promise, but they saw it afar off and they embraced it. And perhaps Enoch and Elijah had even more revelation, so that they were already trusting in the blood of Jesus Christ. And perhaps that was the reason, you know, because think about it. Enoch walked with God for 365 years, you know, these intimate talks and walks with God. And it's interestingly enough, I was reading John chapter 15 today, where Jesus says, I no longer call you servants, but friends. Because servants don't know what their master is doing, but I call you friends because everything that the Father has told me, I'm revealing it to you. And I thought, you know, friends confide in each other and they tell each other their secrets. And so when we become friends with God, he tells us our secrets. And so Enoch was known as, you know, pleasing God. He was a friend of God. And then Elijah had that special revelation. So that could be, you know, but I would say that was an exception, and I would say before Jesus came, they went to that place that we call the bosom of Abraham, or that part of paradise that was a special place for those who loved God but still needed to have the revelation of Jesus.
9: Okay.
7: What do you think, Stephanie?
6: I was trying to make it for a six-year-old, too, you know?
9: Yeah. So, okay, so I mean, because my first answer was, you know, well, you know, God, so he chose, like, God, if God wants Elijah to go to heaven, he's going to go to heaven. You know, that's kind of always my first answer. I was like, oh, yeah, it does say, so God in his sovereignty, you know, chose Elijah to go to heaven, Enoch to go to heaven. And so in the Bible, just so because I have heard of the bosom of Abraham and Sheol and peace. Is that in the Bible, or where could I find that?
6: That is just in Luke chapter 16. So it's in a parable that Jesus told. But it's interesting because Jesus never uses names in parables. And so people wonder, is this a parable or is this something that is actually happened, because Jesus uses the name Lazarus? So, you know, and that's where that story is. It's about the rich man who lives sumptuously, and about Lazarus, who is a beggar who lived outside the this rich man's house and lived on the crumbs that, you know, of the food. He didn't want the crumbs, and they both died. And it said, I love this because it says the rich man was buried and Lazarus was taken by the angels to Abraham's bosom. So that's kind of where the terms come from. And, you know, and the man looks across, the rich man looks across, and he sees Lazarus, and Lazarus is being comforted. There's water. He's standing next to Abraham. And Tim Keller has a wonderful Bible study on this, because he talks about how this rich man has not changed in the least. He's still feeling superior to Lazarus, and he's still trying to order him around and get, you know, have him get some water and bring it across this chasm to me. Like, Lazarus is not important to you, Abraham. He's a servant. He was the beggar outside my house. So make him do something for me. And Abraham's like, whoa, whoa, whoa. You know, in your life, you had all the good things and Lazarus had nothing. And now you see there's this huge chasm between us, and Lazarus is blessed and you are, you know, where you are.
7: Not so blessed.
6: You're not so blessed. Yes. So anyway, that's a, it's a great story. Even children can understand that story. You know, my mom used to do family devotions when my dad wasn't home. Every Saturday morning, it was family devotions, no matter what. And we couldn't go anywhere or do anything. Family devotions was a priority. And my mom, I remember she had two favorite chapters. And one was the stoning of Stephen. We had that one a lot. And the other one that she did was, for some reason, it was always Luke chapter 16. And I don't know why it was. I don't remember her ever, ever teaching anything else at those family devotions but those two stories ever. And I mean, she probably did. I just don't remember.
7: Those two stuck out.
6: Yeah, where my dad kind of took us, you know, through the Bible, as he does, as he was known to do. But, you know, even as a family, we would, you know, study. But mainly we were studying kind of Bible stories with application, and then we would all pray. It was really, really a precious time. For some reason, when my siblings grew up, because they're quite a bit older than I am, it just stopped. And it was like, wait, where's family devotions? I'm here. And they're like, well, yeah, you can read your Bible by yourself. Like, okay. You know, but I really enjoyed those times. Can't we go back to the stoning of Stephen or to Abraham's bosom? But anyway.
7: Stephanie, thanks for your phone call today here on Pastor's Perspective. 888-564-6173 is our number. Yvonne, we'll talk to you after we go to jazz, listening here in Southern California on K-Wave. Hello, what's your question for us today?
10: Hi. I want to know, I have a couple of questions. I want to know what it truly means to be liberated, and how does someone know when they receive the Holy Spirit? And can people manifest in front of you? And why can't I focus when I listen to your radio station?
6: Wow, those are a lot of great questions, Jazz. One, let me just talk about Luke chapter 24 for a second. And this is when the resurrected Jesus appears to his disciples. And up to that point, the disciples, even though they loved Jesus, they believed in Jesus, they really didn't understand Jesus or what Jesus was trying to communicate. In the Gospel of John, you'll find scriptures that said, and after he was risen from the dead, they remembered that he said this and that it corresponded to this scripture. So it didn't make sense to them till after Jesus rose from the dead. And in Luke chapter 24, Jesus appears to all the disciples in this locked room. And they're all scared and they're talking like, did he rise? There's some women with some, you know, interesting stories. Peter claims to see him, and Cleopas and this other disciple claim that they walked with Jesus. Is it true? And all of a sudden, Jesus appears to them. And the interesting thing is it says that he opens their understanding so that they can understand the Bible. So I think one of the signs that we're truly baptized with the Holy Spirit, or that we have the Holy Spirit, is understanding. That suddenly things that didn't make sense before make sense. And another way to know, am I truly baptized in the Holy Spirit? I would say there are two things. I think it's one, a hunger like you've never had for Jesus, and a hunger like you've never had for the Word of God. A hunger just to be close to God, to talk to God. So I would say it's like this ravenous appetite for the Lord. And then I would say also it's a conviction of sin. Because Jesus said when the Spirit has come, he will convict of sin. And what I find with the Holy Spirit is this radical conviction of sin. Like, I shouldn't do that. And I've never felt bad about that before. Why do I feel bad about that now? And I think that's a really clear sign that the Holy Spirit is with you. And as Jesus said in John chapter 15, that he would send the Holy Spirit and he would be with us. Or, I'm sorry, Luke chapter 14, that he would be with us and he would be in us. So when you're born again, you get the Holy Spirit. But when you're baptized in the Holy Spirit, I think it's even this full, I think the way to describe the difference is it's like this full surrender. Like, all right, Lord, your will completely. And I want everything that you have for me. And I think in the beginning, when people first come to the Lord, they're a little reserved. Like, I'm just trying this out. I'm seeing if I can trust you. And then the more they hear about the Holy Spirit, they say, well, I think that's what I really need. I need just to have that hunger for the Lord and that understanding. So I'd say that. I'm not quite sure what you mean by manifest. And then I'm not quite sure what you meant by, there was something in the first question that I didn't quite, I was going to ask.
8: Liberty.
6: Liberty, for clarification on that.
7: What did you mean by that, Jazz?
10: What I was asking was that, what does it truly mean to be liberated, free from sin?
6: Okay. Yeah. Yeah. Yeah. Because there are those who teach that when you're baptized in the Holy Spirit, all of a sudden you don't sin anymore. And that's not true. It used to be called, the holiness movement. And they taught that, oh, if you're really baptized in the Holy Spirit, you'll never sin again. And that's not true. I know a lot of people fully baptized in the Holy Spirit. And we, as long as we're in these bodies on this earth, we're going to have temptation and we're going to make mistakes and we're going to sin, hopefully not willfully, but maybe, you know, we'll say something unkind and go, wait, where did that come from? I don't want to do that. And that's where you sense the Holy Spirit, is when there's that conviction, like, I don't want to talk like that. I don't want to do that anymore. You know, I don't want to be unkind. Or, you know, perhaps you kind of stretch the truth, you lie, and you're like, oh my goodness, that was a lie. I don't want to lie. You're the Spirit of truth. I want to tell the truth. So I think rather than not sinning anymore, it's actually this conviction of sin. And I think the more that we recognize our sin and hate our sin, the more that we call out for the help of God and the freer we are from our sin. There's an example that's in a book called The Great Divorce by C.S. Lewis. And it tells the story of this. It's not a real story. It's fictional, so it's an illustration. But it's about this man that has this lizard. And the lizard represents sin that's on his shoulder. And the man doesn't feel like he can be free of the lizard because he knows that when he takes the lizard off, it's going to hurt. The lizard's going to bite him. It's going to stick its talons into the man. And so the man, you know, the Lord comes to him and he says, you know, remove that sin from your life. And the man says, you know, I can't, it's going to hurt too bad. I can't do it. It's, you know, he's going to bite me. And the monster on his shoulder is just making life miserable for him. Just absolutely miserable. Whispering horrid things into his ear, clawing him, just, you know, making his life so it's not normal. He can't live the way he wants to. And again, the Lord says to him, I'm telling you, take that thing off. And finally, the man says, all right, I can't take it any longer. Even if it hurts, I'll take it off. And the man puts his hand on it to remove this lizard. And sure enough, the lizard's clawing at him. But as he's removing it, the hand of the Lord comes on the man and helps him to throw this lizard off. And it falls to the ground. And when it falls to the ground, it turns into this white stallion. And the Lord says, now ride that white stallion. In other words, you're to have mastery over it, not it having mastery over you.
7: Yeah.
6: And that's exactly what Jesus, or what the Lord says in Genesis chapter 4. He says to Cain, Sin is crouching at the door, but you're to master it. It's not to have dominion over you. Yep. And so I think that would be the best explanation of how to be free from sin. You know, put your hand on it to take it off. And the minute you choose to get rid of that sin and you tell the Lord, help me, he's going to come and he's going to empower you to be free of that sin.
7: Does that help you, Jazz?
10: Yes, thank you.
7: Okay.
6: Okay, and the last question, what do you mean by manifest? I'm just curious.
10: How can I say it?
6: Can you make something happen? Is that what you're asking? Because I know the new thing is, like, if I think hard enough or do hard enough, then it'll happen because I'm manifesting it. Is that what you mean, or?
10: People react, in a certain way, it's because I'm going to give you an example.
6: Okay, perfect.
10: I was at work, and then there was this guy, and he came in the kitchen because I'm a cleaner, and he said, oh my, it's very clean in here. And I said, okay, thank you. And he said, yeah, you did a very good job. And I said, thank you for always being so kind and so sweet. And then as he was leaving, he turned around and he said, I'm not always this nice. I'm not like this. And I was just like, okay. I was like, what was that? What was that about?
6: You know what I think that was about? I think he was saying, you did a really, really good job. And if you hadn't done such a great job, he never would have said it. So that means you did a really good job. And I think that was what he was trying to say.
10: Okay. Because at my church, they call it manifesting. So I'm trying to really explain to you what manifesting is. I guess evil spirits manifest.
6: Yeah.
10: That's what it is.
6: Yeah, I have a problem with that. That's kind of like a teaching that Brian and I don't fully agree with, I think sometimes that's an opportunity when somebody says something like that, that it's an opportunity to say, well, the Lord helped me clean it, And sometimes what you're doing is you're baiting a hook. Or I know somebody who can make you really nice all the time if you want to be nice all the time. Sometimes I think those are openings to share the gospel, because what we forget is those people need Jesus. Like, the whole world needs Jesus. And if we're just looking at people like they're in the demonic camp or they're in the spiritual camp, we're forgetting that this is a mission field and we're here to deliver everyone we can from the grasp of Satan. And Paul tells us the whole world's in the grasp of Satan. Everyone who's not a believer in Jesus Christ is in the grasp of Satan. Everyone is. And they're under the influence of the prince of the power of the air. So what we want to do is we want to save those people. And part of saving those people is throwing out the lifeline. We know Jesus. And that's why I clean it, because I clean it for the glory of God. I mean, I'm thinking of Colossians where it says, whatsoever you do, do for the glory of God. And so I clean it like I'm serving Jesus. I mean, you could say things like that. And it will make them think. I'll tell you a story real quick. I know stories, I'm full of them. But years ago,
11: real quick.
6: Yes, I had a girlfriend who was in high school, and there was a girl behind her who was really into transcendental meditation and every weird thing you could possibly be in that was not God, and very hostile towards the idea of God. And she kept kind of prodding my friend over and over again, like, why are you a Christian? Why didn't you, are you good all the time? Just kind of mocking her and everything. And so my friend turned around and said, for God so loved the world that he gave his only begotten son, that whosoever believes in him would not perish, but have everlasting life. And every time this girl prodded her, she would say, for God so loved the world, and say, the Bible said, God so loved the world. And she did that. So this other friend, Susan was her name. She went to her house to gotten her position, all ready to do her TM, and to say her special word. And she could not clear her mind, because running through her mind was, God so loved the world that he gave his only son. And so she said, God, if you're real and if you really gave your son, I want you right now. And she received the Lord. She got a Bible. She started reading it. And she came to my friend Lisa the next day and said, I just gave my life to Jesus. And Susan became our friend. She went to, Christian college. But that's what I mean about throwing out the lifeline to these people.
7: Mm-hmm. Brian, I'll give you about a minute.
8: A minute? I want longer than a minute. Cheryl had like 20 minutes.
7: I know, but that music, you know.
8: Yeah, but that's the way it works. I just think going back to the manifest thing for a minute, this is kind of, people are talking about that now. You know, manifest means kind of to show forth something. And so, you know, if a person is demonized, then they could manifest. Like in the Gospels, we see these...
6: expose. I think what you're saying is exposure, right? Expose themselves.
8: Well, it's like come out.
6: Yeah,
8: you know,
6: yeah.
8: It's like
6: you see it.
8: Shows
6: reveal.
8: Itself, shows itself, yeah. And so, of course, a Christian will never do that because a Christian can never be possessed by a demonic spirit. Would a Christian manifest? What a Christian would manifest is the fruit of the Spirit, because the Spirit indwells us as Christians. So, yes, that ought to be working itself out in our lives, if we, you know, we can call it manifesting. You know, these words come along and these ideas, and they kind of gain some traction for a while. There was a doctrine years ago called the manifestation of the sons of God. And the idea was that one day, poof, we're all just going to appear with power and glory, and we're going to change the world and all of this. And, you know, it was an idea that never happened.
7: Hmm.
8: But one day it will happen, because one day we will be fully conformed into the image of Jesus.
7: Amen. Taking a break. We'll be right back on Pastor's Perspective.
11: Do you know why I can look a homeless man in the eye who's standing in our doorway at the mission? A man who's fresh out of the worst years of his life, and he'll actually let me pray with him? It's not because of my title, and it's not because my last name's on the building. It's because I ran too. I'm Joe Jordan of Fred Jordan Missions. Let's take three. I spent years of my life running from God. The partying, the guilt, the shame, the emptiness, nothing could fill. So when a man tells me that he's too far gone, I don't lecture him. I tell him my story. And it's amazing how the walls come down when he realizes he's not talking to somebody who's looking down at him. He's talking to somebody who understands. There's a sweet old story about a boy who asked a farmer to see his puppies, and out came four healthy pups and one little guy hobbling behind on a bad leg. The boy shouted, "I want that one." The farmer said, "Son, that puppy will never run with you." And the boy pulled up his pant leg, revealing a steel brace, and said, "Mister, I'll never run with the other boys either. And that little puppy is going to need someone who understands. We all need someone who understands. My friends on Skid Row need it. And behind whatever brave face you're wearing this week, so do you. And here's the good news. Isaiah wrote about such a person. He said he was despised and rejected by men, a man of sorrows and acquainted with grief. Jesus doesn't look at your limp the way the world does. He chose the wounds so that no wounded person would ever have to say, nobody understands. Hebrews says, we don't have a high priest who's unable to sympathize with our weaknesses. Instead, he gets it. He gets you. Will you help me introduce lost souls on Skid Row to Jesus, the one who understands, through your financial support? 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He understands, and he's walking right beside you every step. I'm Joe Jordan of Fred Jordan Missions. 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
7: We are back here on Pastor's Perspective. Got Cheryl and Brian. Brian and Cheryl, the Brodersons here. 888-564-6173. Let's go to Yvonne in Santa Ana watching us on YouTube. So we'll wave hi to Yvonne. And what's your question for us today?
13: Well, good afternoon. And that was a very interesting discussion. I had an incident this morning where I saw one of my neighbors. He's a young man, and he's always so helpful for, to me when he sees me. I'm 90, and I'm like the woman in Luke.
6: Anna.
13: 10.
6: Yes.
13: And anyhow, I said, oh, have you been away for a while? Because I haven't seen you. And he said, well, yes, I've been to a seminar in Big Bear on self-enlightenment. And I said, oh, well, that's something we all need to work on. And I said, do you read your Bible daily? And he said, no, I'm Buddhist, Tate Daly. And so, you know, I almost feel like it is a missed opportunity for me that I should have gone on further. But because I pray every day, use me to your glory, Lord. And so I just wanted to find out, what is the best way to witness to people of other faiths?
6: I think you just did it. I think you, I always say bait the hook and give them something to think about. And I mean, I always try to find the bridge, okay? Like what I'm, oh, I meditate too, but I love not clearing my mind, but being able to meditate on the truth of the Word of God and the things that it says. But I think you did great. And I wouldn't be surprised if he came back with more questions. I've got a story for you real quick, though. My son-in-law, who's now with Jesus, when he was, he got saved in college through Navigators. And his mother was a Buddhist, a very strong Buddhist. She was from Thailand. And my son-in-law began to share with her about his relationship with Jesus and all that had happened. And she looked at him, she said, Michael, I'm a Buddhist. And I've heard all this Christian stuff before. You show me. You show me if it's real. And if I see you and I see it's real, then I'll want to talk about it. Maybe I'll receive Jesus. 2 years later, she came to Michael and she said, you have shown me with your life that it's real. And I want Jesus. And she received the Lord. She's 94 and she is walking with Jesus and she goes to church all the time. And I asked her recently, you know, what something about being a Buddhist. She said, Cheryl, it was so dark and that was so long ago. And receiving Jesus was the greatest thing that ever happened to me. And I just want to talk about Jesus.
7: Mm.
6: And so anyway, she's got you by 4 years. But I think that what you did was just perfect, because what you're doing is you're creating a thirst. And, you know, it, he's gonna be wondering about that and about reading his Bible. And is he really open? Is he really enlightened? Is he really searched spirituality if he hasn't read the Bible? So I think what you did was tremendous, Yvonne. Tremendous.
7: Yeah. Brian?
8: I'm just curious, was he like of Asian descent, or was he just a, yes, a normal Caucasian, yes, American? He was, yeah,
13: no,
8: okay.
13: No, so he's Asian.
8: He's Asian, I, yeah. So probably a family connection with Buddhism. Yeah, but like Cheryl said, and, you know, when he talked about meditating and, you know, looking inside is the kind of the idea there, self-discovery and all of that. You know, you might just think in terms, well, you know, actually, there's somebody outside of us that needs to rescue us, because the more we look inside, you know, the more discouraged we can become. But of course, Jesus comes from the outside and rescues us. So that's just a thought. But I, like Cheryl, I agree. You did wonderfully in just what you did.
13: Well, okay. And I'll be looking for more opportunities.
6: I love that.
8: Yeah. That's great.
13: Yeah.
8: And sometimes, you know, it's just, sometimes we get to say things and other times we get to just be kind to people and they take note of that. And now that you've talked to him a little bit, he's probably going to be thinking a little bit more about it. So see if further opportunities develop.
14: Now, Yvonne, did you say that this young man, you hadn't seen him in a while, and when you do see him, he's very kind and he helps you with things?
13: Oh, yes. He's always, what can I do for you type of thing. And actually, I was taking my trash out, and he just took it right out of my hands and went off with it.
8: So. That's great. That's very kind.
13: And he resolved an electrical problem I had one day. And
14: nice.
13: So he's always aware of what I'm doing when I go outside.
14: So the only reason I asked for clarification on that is because a lot of people think that, you know, Christianity is just about being nice to people or being kind. And so her neighbor friend might say, oh, but I am a good person. Look, I help you with all these things that you need around the house and everything else. And what might be a comeback to that, Brian?
8: Well, I think that the truth is, you do meet people that are good in one sense, and there are people that are obviously better than other people in regard to the fact that they are trying to live a virtuous life, an ethical or moral life. But of course, at the end of the day, the standard is beyond us, and Jesus is the standard of righteousness. And so if we're not living up to the standard that Jesus set, which is perfection, which none of us are, we need a savior. And so this is, you know, of course, in Buddhism, as in so many of the other religions, sin is not really a factor. But in Christianity, sin is a major obstacle to a relationship with God, and it has to be dealt with. And that's what Jesus did at the cross. And when we receive Jesus, our sins are forgiven. And that opens the door for us to come into a relationship with God. But I find too that, I think we should be prepared and studied. And if you have a neighbor who's Hindu or Buddhist or Muslim, and you want to brush up a little bit on kind of what they think about things and what they believe about some things, it's always good to know, have a little bit of background. But ultimately, I think we ask the Holy Spirit to help us when we engage with those people. You know, oftentimes when I'm in a situation like that, I am literally praying under my breath at the moment, Lord, help me. Lord, give me a word. Show me a way in here. And give me wisdom on what to say. And God's faithful. He does that.
14: Thank you very much for your phone call today, Yvonne. 888-564-6173 is our number. Here is Christian in Pomona listening to K-Wave. 888-564-6173 is the number he called. Hello.
15: Good evening, Pastor. I would like to ask if there might have been any possibility that Adam and Eve had access to the tree of life prior to being banished from the Garden of Eden.
14: Hmm. Brian, what do you think?
8: Well, they certainly had access to it because God had said to them, of all the trees in the garden, you may eat freely, but of the tree of the knowledge of good and evil, you shall not eat. So we would assume that the tree of life was there among those trees. But, perhaps they ate of it. We really don't know. The prohibition was once sin entered in that they were then banished. And the angel, the cherubim with the flaming sword, was put to guard the way to the tree of life. I think it was to protect them from stretching forth their hand. That's what it says, from stretching forth their hand, eating and living forever in the state of fallenness. So they might have eaten of it before the fall, but they were prohibited and protected from doing that after the fall.
14: Any thoughts, Cheryl?
6: No, pretty much what Brian said, but I mean, I just think about, you know, how they eaten after the fall and, you know, sin corrupts and sin decays, and just how awful it would be to live with your body deteriorating, but still alive. And thank God that he did put that prohibition. You know what I noticed, though, today, just in my reading in Psalm 51, when it says, it was interesting because I was reading Christian Standard Bible. It says, do not banish me from your presence or take your spirit from me. And I was thinking that's exactly what happened. And maybe David was thinking back to the garden of when Adam and Eve sinned, how they were banished from God's presence and their spirit within them died. And it was just something that I had never thought of or seen before. But this time when I was reading Psalm 51, I was thinking, wow, that is garden language of what happened with the fall. And he's looking back and saying, look, I know what happened with Adam and Eve and their sin. I don't want that to happen because of my sin. So anyway,
14: yeah,
6: that's a whole nother thing, but it just came to me.
14: Yeah, that's good.
6: Has nothing to do with what Christian asked.
14: What do you think, Christian?
15: Yeah, that's an appropriate answer, because I saw exactly what you said, that they were not banned from it until after the fall. But the cherubim, is that not a reference to the word of God itself?
6: I think the flaming sword would be more the word of God than the cherubim.
8: No, but I think it's, you know, we do have references to the cherubim. They're described actually in Ezekiel and in Isaiah. So cherubim, that's a plural for cherub. And a cherub,
6: not those cute little cuddly things.
8: Yeah, according to Ezekiel 28, Lucifer was the anointed cherub who covered. And so they are powerful, powerful spiritual beings. That's what a cherub is.
14: Very good. 888-564-6173 is our number. Let's read a question that was submitted online through the Pastor's Perspective page at kwave.com, which you can easily get to if you're watching right now on Facebook, YouTube, or Instagram. You can just scan that QR code there. An anonymous person from an anonymous city writes, I grew up in the church and believe the Bible is true. I believe Jesus is who he says he is. I believe he rose again. I've asked him to forgive my sins and save me. But I have trouble believing I'm actually saved. I know the Bible says without faith it is impossible to please God. I struggle with the faith to believe I'm saved, which then convinces me that because I don't have the faith, I must not be saved. How do I get out of this loop of asking the Lord to save me again and again? The verse that says, even the demons believe and tremble, causes me so much fear. Am I in the same boat? Brian, what do you say?
8: No, you're not in the same boat. The demons believe, but they don't receive.
14: Impossible to please God. I struggle with the faith to believe I'm saved, which then convinces me that because I don't have the faith, I must not be saved. How do I get out of this loop of asking the Lord to save me again and again? The verse that says, even the demons believe and tremble, causes me so much fear. Am I in the same boat? Brian, what do you say?
8: No, you're not in the same boat. The demons believe, but they don't receive. They have not submitted to

0: of just simply believing what the scriptures say. And Jesus said, whoever comes to me, I will never turn them away. And of course, if we confess with our mouth the Lord Jesus, believe in our heart that God raised him from the dead, we shall be saved. Whoever calls on the name of the Lord shall be saved. So you just have to, at a certain point, you just have to say, okay, I have done those things, and therefore I am going to stand in faith that God is faithful.
1: And can I
0: That
1: say,
0: God
1: yeah.
0: said, if I did this, then this would be the outcome or this would be the result. And you take God at his word, not how you feel about something at a particular moment, because feelings can really be our enemy, because we might not feel like God loves us. We might not feel like our sins are really forgiven, but God hasn't left us the victim of our feelings. If we just trust in God's word, then what he said is the case. That is the fact.
1: Yes,
0: Cheryl?
1: I agree. But also I'm thinking, if you weren't saved, if you really weren't saved, if you didn't love Jesus, you wouldn't be worried that you weren't saved.
0: Yes,
1: You know, I mean, it's
0: exactly.
1: just one of those things. Like if you weren't saved, you would just be like, hey, I'm okay, you know? But the fact that you want to make sure that you're saved and that you're with Jesus is just the fact that you are. Now, I grew up with some of those same insecurities, and I used to always think that I was clinging to Jesus, and sometimes I felt like he was like, okay, you know, like Mary, don't cling to me. And I remember reading in John chapter 10 where Jesus said, I've got you in my hand. I'm grasping you and nothing can take it out. And the Lord just really spoke to me through his spirit and said, you're not holding on to me, I'm holding on to you. And that's what we realized. And my father used to give the example of whenever we would cross a parking lot, he would hold my hand. And I thought I was holding his, but there was no way my hand was going to wriggle out of his grip. He was holding me. And when we're being held, you know, you might think I'm holding on to Jesus and he's actually holding on to you. And the fact that you want to hold on to Jesus is just proof that he's holding on to you.
2: Thank you so much, Anonymous, for sending in your
1: Yes, Anne,
2: question
1: thank
2: through
1: you.
2: the, yeah. Anani, 888-564-6173 is the number to call. We've got a few minutes left. Danielle in Riverside, hello. What's your question for Brian and Cheryl today?
3: Hi. How are you? Thank you guys so much for all that you do each and every day.
2: Thanks, Danielle.
3: I know I feel like I bug you guys. I don't call that often, but
2: I was going to say, you're.
3: I have my.
2: We haven't heard from you in a long time.
3: I feel I love to witness to people the best I possibly can because I'm a people person. I love my landlord. She adore her, but she always comes to me for prayer. Can you pray? Do this, you know? And I'm for sure. But she had a last breakup with her boyfriend, and she asked for prayer and then asked for advice. I gave her all the advice I could. I told her what's in the Bible, and then she goes and does it her way. She goes, oh, it's just so much easier to do it the world's way. I'm at a dead stop. I don't know what to do.
1: Yeah.
3: Just let her go and pray.
2: So what is she doing that?
1: Well, I don't think we want to ask that because I think I know what she's doing,
2: oh,
1: and it's
2: okay.
1: not a good thing that she's doing.
3: Yeah, you don't want to. You don't want to. Yeah, she's back in an alcoholic.
1: Yeah. Yeah.
3: Weed.
1: Yeah.
3: And she's
1: Numbing.
3: with them.
1: Numbing. Yep.
3: Just,
1: Yeah. You know, I would.
3: No one's staying anymore.
1: Yeah, I would almost take her to the Bible and say, you know what? In Matthew chapter 7, verse 21, Jesus says, not everyone who says to me, Lord, Lord, shall enter the kingdom of heaven, but he who does the will of my Father in heaven. So if you're trying to do it your way and you're trying to do your own will and your own coping, you know, not only are you ripping yourself off because the Lord has so much for you, you know, and he could be your coping mechanism. He could bring so much healing.

0: that the alcohol is just numbing, something that hurts, where Jesus wants to heal the hurt itself. And, you know, you're not in a safe place, because if you're doing it your way, you know, Jesus said, it's only those who do the will of my Father. And that would be, again, Matthew 7:21. So that might be when she comes
1: 7:21. I've actually said that to her.
0: Perfect. Yeah.
1: I mentioned that to her. She that mentioned to me, this was a couple of years ago, she'd asked me, oh, I can never hear from God.
0: Yeah.
1: I go, well, what do you mean? So I'm asking, and I question myself, is she really saved?
0: Yeah. Yeah. Yeah. I would say no. And that she's, you know, she's, again, when you're numb like that, you can't feel how lost you are. And, you know, what it is, you know, it's not just receiving Jesus, but it's making Jesus Lord. Like, he becomes king of our hearts. And he tells us, you know, I was reading the other day, again, and I'm in John in my personal devotions right now, just that fact that Jesus says, you know, I'm in the Father and the Father is in me and I will be in you, that Jesus himself is in us, but he takes the lordship, he takes rule of our heart, and he wants us to, you know, he wants to bring our whole lives into submission to him, not so he can tyrannize us, but so that he can love us and bless us and help us and strengthen us and speak to us. And I just think these people who are living in these, I'm going to do Christianity my way, that never make Jesus Lord, miss out on all the good benefits. You know, it's like, you know, I have to say this. When I was young, I was a Girl Scout, and I just paid my dues, but I never went to the meetings. It was an all Jewish trip. And so they could never do anything on Saturdays. That was my free day. And they would do things on Sunday. So that was part of it. But, you know, I missed out on all the benefits because I just paid my dues, but I never got part of the activities. And I feel like there's a lot of Christians there that just kind of pay their dues, but they miss out on all the field trips and all the adventures and all the goodness and the benefits that God has for you. It's like joining a gym and paying every month, but never going, never doing the exercise machines, never getting the free water, you know, never enjoying all those benefits that come with it. So I think you could say, you know, Christianity has so much, Jesus has so much more for you. And you're living in, you know, if you are saved, you're living just in like the least of it when God's got so much. You know who, Stephen Curtis Chapman wrote a song about this, and he said it's like playing Game Boy in the middle of the Grand Canyon. You know, you're so obsessed with your little game that you don't realize you're in the middle of this extraordinarily beautiful sight. And I think that's what it is, you know, when you're trying to do it your way.
2: Danielle, thanks for your phone call today on Pastor's Perspective. Let's go to Ariel in Riverside, who's watching us on YouTube. We'll wave hi to Ariel. What's your question for us?
3: Hi, Peter. I'm thinking Perez. Brian, thank you for being on with your beautiful, beloved wife. I'm wearing the same earrings without us knowing. Look at us. I'm wearing green like us, Cheryl.
0: Oh, right. Good. Yes. Fun.
3: So beautiful. I've been wanting to come on and ask you a question, a motherly question. Not to say that the brothers can't help me out, but you know, just biblically, I want to know real quick, just how can I? So me and my husband have a dilemma. We're 35 years married, so you guys have a lot on us. So we'll get a winner tonight. How do we ask for prayer and leaders when we're dealing with prodigal children?
0: Yeah. Okay. So we've been through this twice, and we conscripted our whole church in London to pray for our daughter. And the church was so precious, they didn't judge her. It's because they had all been either prodigals or came out of some pretty, you know, bad situations. But when my eldest daughter came back to Jesus, they were so excited. They felt like she was an answer to their personal prayers. And they lined up to hug her, to kiss her, to tell her they were so excited. And I remember she just dissolved into tears, but she had never felt so loved in all her life. My other daughter, I was at a retreat, And I felt like the women were afraid to be real. And so I just stood up and I said, look, I've got a prodigal and I love her and I need your prayers because Satan's got a grip on her right now. And all of a sudden, all these other mothers said, I've got a prodigal, I've got a prodigal. And we all stood and we began to pray for each other. And I'll tell you, chains were broken that night when we prayed together. And I'll tell you one other story. I was in a prayer meeting. I went to a pastor's wife's retreat. And I said, could we have a prayer meeting for prodigals? And they said, would you like to teach it? And I said, teach it. Anyone who's got a prodigal feels like a loser. You know, like, I'm not going to teach anyone who wants a prodigal. Come to my class. I'll teach you how to, you know, get a prodigal child. No, I don't want to teach it. I want to pray. I want to pray with pastors' wives who are going through the same thing. And let's break these chains. And I'll tell you, that night, chains were broken. Mm. And I think it is so important to be real and to ask for prayer and say, will you be part of the celebration of my daughter or my son when they come back to Jesus? Will you invest your prayers and your time in seeing my child saved? Because the devil wants them, but let's fight so that they can be God's trophy of grace.
2: Yeah.
0: So I was always very open and honest and walking in the light, Brian, too, about that.
2: Yeah. Ariel, thank you so much for your phone call today here on Pastor's Perspective. And that's all the time we have on today's episode. Thank you so much for watching and listening. Martha, let me give you a fast pass. You can call us on Monday and we'll try to put you up closer to the beginning of the show. But God bless you guys. We'll see you at church on Sunday. We're going to archive today's episode. If you want to watch it again or listen to it again or share it with your friends, call us back on Monday. For Brian and Cheryl Broderson, I'm Brian Perez. And we'll talk to you Monday here on Pastor's Perspective.

0: 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When you can get honest about how you're feeling, what you're going through, the challenges you're facing, your perspective, your fears, your insecurities, your doubts, your anxieties. When you can get honest about those things with a safe person in a safe place, it breaks open the darkness and allows light to come in. When you're able to share what you're going through, truly open up and share with a safe person who is a Christian, who carries wisdom, and who wants the best for you, okay? We don't got to share everything with everyone, but with safe people who want the best for us and know the Lord. They are able to hopefully speak the truth of God's word in your life. Speak the truth and the power of the Holy Spirit in your life to lead you and guide you and give you wise counsel. Things in the dark never, never produce fruit. You have to bring things to the light. And God is very clear about this. He is the light. I think sometimes not only do we hide those things from our friends and our families and our church community, but we also try to hide them from God. And God knows all. Not only do we have to get honest with ourselves, honest with the people around us, we also have to get honest with God. Let Him bring beauty from your ashes. Let Him bring a story and a testimony out of your test. It's time to get honest. Lay it on the table because God can do a lot with honesty. He doesn't need you to be the perfect, polished version of yourself. He wants your honesty and He can work wonders from that place. Coming up next, we have Focus on the Family. Don't go anywhere. 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
7: This is Focus on the Family with Jim Daly, and our guest today is Jody Berndt, describing ways that you can pray more frequently and more effectively in your marriage. Thanks for joining us. I'm John Fuller.
5: John, it's so great to have Jody back. We had a wonderful conversation last time. We discussed how praying the scriptures for your spouse is a vital element to your marriage. I think even within the Christian community, we don't value it as much as we need to. We touched on how to do that when personalities are different. You know, you have introvert, extrovert. Maybe the husband's a little uncomfortable. Maybe the wife's a little uncomfortable, whatever it might be. And she gave some great examples of how to work through that and still pray together. Mm-hmm. Today, we're going to discuss how to pray over your finances, your service to one another. Let me say that again to the husbands, your service to one another. And also praying through both the joys and the trials that come into life. It's going to be a great discussion.
7: It will be. And if you missed part one, stop by our website. 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As we shared last time, Jody Berndt is a public speaker, a Bible teacher, and the author of the best-selling series of books, Praying the Scriptures. And today we'll hear more about one of those books in the series. It's called Praying the Scriptures for Your Marriage.
5: Jody, welcome back.
6: Thank you so much for having me.
5: It's good to have you. And okay, so we kind of said what we're going to do today, so let's get into it.
6: Can't wait.
5: One of the big responses we receive here at Focus on the Family with marriage difficulty are the finances.
6: Yes.
5: You know, there's sometimes there's not enough, and we get that. And sometimes it's mismanagement. Somebody is medicating through buying a lot, mm-hmm. Whatever it might be. But let me just ask you, I think you had a friend that you mentioned in the book who I think saw her dream house and something went wrong.
6: Yeah. They had moved to a new town and she was fine with moving. It was a job move for her husband. And she got there and she was really excited when she found what was, she thought, their dream house. And he looked at it and said, you know, we can't even consider that. That is too showy. It wasn't even a budget thing. He just thought we shouldn't live in that fancy of a house. That would look proud. And she thought, wow, it's everything I ever dreamed of in a house. And that created real conflict for them. And she found herself taking it to the Lord, not in a humble, sweet prayer, but in an angry prayer. And, you know, God can handle those prayers, right? And
5: sure.
6: she's saying, why is he being, and she used the word ogre. She said, why is he being such an ogre? Why is my husband not understanding how much his house means to me? And so the two of them had to really work through that. But what was so neat in their marriage was that they really valued unity, unity in their decision making. And she thought to herself, if we're not united on the purchase of this house, I don't want to press it through. That's never going to be a good outcome.
5: Right. The difficulty there, though, is not letting that bitterness build up.
6: Yes.
5: Whatever it might be.
6: Yeah.
5: Other couples, it may not be a house that one of you really wanted to buy and the other
6: right.
5: didn't.
6: Right.
5: But it could be a car. It could be other things. You know, Christmas presents. Gene and I, we, you know,
6: right.
5: we tend to spend a lot at Christmas.
6: Yeah.
5: And, you know,
6: yeah.
5: it's something we'll talk about.
6: Yeah.
5: Typically, it's my pouty face.
6: She you know. Gives it away.
5: Well, you know, I'm like, huh, okay. But, you know, she loves to bless the kids and friends and
6: yeah.
5: things like that.
6: And
5: it's a good thing.
6: Nothing wrong with that. You know, you probably know I used to write books for Ron Blue. He was kind of Dave Ramsey before there was Dave
5: yeah.
6: Ramsey.
5: Finance
6: and Robbie thinks that's just the greatest joke from the Lord in the world because I don't know a whole lot about money management. But thanks to that writing, I learned stuff. And one of the things I learned was that money's just money. You know, it's a tool to be used for other things. And so the question we need to ask ourselves in our marriages as we're considering, all right, how much are we spending on Christmas gifts? What kind of house are we living in? What sort of vacations we take? All of that stuff is just, are we using our money, our tool, the way God wants us to? You know, who are we ultimately serving? Are we serving ourselves? Are we serving, you know, other people? Are we serving the Lord? Because honestly, buying a new pair of sneakers can be a spiritual decision, just like give tithing, because it's money. You know, we all live in a world, right, where there are limited resources to spend on unlimited needs and wants. So everything becomes a spending and a spiritual decision when we look at it that way.
5: Some of these sneakers are ridiculous.
6: Yeah, that is
5: just
6: true.
5: Say it
6: that
5: way.
6: Is a little mortgage yeah. payment,
5: I'm not
6: isn't
5: spending
6: it,
5: no $400,000 on
6: You're right.
5: Sneakers,
6: maybe that's
5: you know?
6: Not the best example.
5: No kidding. The big thing is, how can praying for our spouse help us with those financial decisions? I think that's a really yeah. good thing. Gene and I have been pretty good with that.
6: Yeah.
5: If there's a big thing.
6: Yeah.
5: Maybe not as strong on the smaller
6: right.
5: things, ironically,
6: right.
5: now that I think about it.
6: Yeah.
5: But speak to the power of prayer when it comes to financial
6: yeah. and,
5: decision
6: making. And backing
5: making.
6: Up a little bit from that, too, is you do have different desires a lot of times. And when Robbie and I were younger, we used an envelope system of you know, what cash goes in where. And we also said to one another, and this was a million years ago, but that any decision under $50, we didn't have to be in unity for. We could just get what we wanted on that. And bigger than that, we should talk about it. I'm sure today's couples might have a higher limit than that. But for us, that's what it was. But when there was time where there was tension, where one of us thought, okay, we should buy this and the other one didn't, prayer really was a way for us to be humble, to say, you know, not my will, not even his will, but thy will, Lord, and bring us into unity, bring us into understanding. And you never lose when you give time. And
5: yeah.
6: sometimes stepping back and praying. And Ravi, I'm always the one that thinks we're never going to find a great deal as this. We got to act now. And he says, there will always be another deal. Let's step back and seek God. Let's get in unity with each other. And that's been a real barometer for our decision making.
5: I'm laughing because that sounds just like me. You and I purchase kind of the same way.
6: We would be broke.
5: Yeah, why? Why wait when you can have a super duper refrigerator right now?
6: That's right. That's right. Thanks be to God for Gene and Robbie.
5: Anchors in decision making. Let's move to another topic now. This is really, everybody's going to go, turn the radio or whatever up, YouTube, and the issue is submission. Mm. Ready for the organ music? Dun, dun, dun, dun.
6: Yeah.
5: The idea of submission is so touchy
6: in
5: our culture today. And I guess the question is, how have you wrestled with yielding your desires to Robbie when there's a tiebreaker kind of thing? And maybe, I don't know if there's a deep theological way to manage that. But even saying that feels a little uncomfortable. Like you've got, if it's just a 50-50 thing, right. Who's got the call?
6: Wow.
5: And is it that simple?
6: Well, you know, for us, and I agree with you, that is a lightning rod word. And a lot of times people read that Ephesians 5 passage, which, you know, is the classic New Testament passage on husbands and wives and how we are to live. And people will start with that verse 22 saying, wives, you know, submit to your husbands. I think we need to back it way up to the beginning of that chapter. And this has been the thing that has come in working on this book, the thing that has come so alive to me is the gift that we have when we walk in love, Ephesians 5, 2, giving ourselves up for one another, just like Christ gave himself up for us. That opens the door. And then Ephesians 5:16 says, make the most of every opportunity. And in marriage, don't we have 100 opportunities every day to submit to one another, to yield our rights, whether it's I'm going to the movie I don't want to see because he really wants to see it. He's coming to the office party or the family function that he might not want to go to because I've asked him to come. You know, we just have 100 chances to make the most of every opportunity. Again, Ephesians 5:16, to submit to one another. That's verse 21, submit to one another out of reverence for Christ. So I think in all of these things over and over again, and I love Paul tucks in Ephesians 5 verse 18 says, be filled with the Spirit. Because those times when we cannot do it, we can't give ourselves up for the other person. Our will is just too strong. Our desires, our selfishness is too strong. But when we are filled with the Spirit, that makes it possible. The Holy Spirit can work in us the things we don't even want to do. And it is just the coolest thing to me. Paul writes that, you know, marriage is a profound mystery. It's a reflection of Christ's love for the church. And as we do that, as we partner with the Lord, really, as we share in that fellowship of mutual submission, we get to see love grow, love flourish. That creates a climate where marriages can thrive through this mutual surrender and submission. This, again, looking not to our own interests, but also to the interests of others. And you know what's so cool? Secular research has supported this. It creates researchers at the National Marriage Project, that is something out of UVA, which of course I love being a UVA alum, but they have found that when we intentionally do things for our spouse, whether it's something small, like bringing a cup of coffee in the morning or something larger, when we do that consistently over time, it creates what they call an upward spiral of generosity, a climate in which love can flourish. Mm. And isn't that a cool thought? I mean, because that's research that's not biblically based. It's biblically mandated. But, you know, you don't have to be reading your Bible to realize what doing something for someone else over time can create for them the desire to bless you in return.
5: Well, and I so appreciate the preface that you gave there, that if you look up in Ephesians, there's a lot more about
6: you
5: what both of you have to
6: with
5: do.
6: Verse 22.
5: But, you know, there are the ogres, and you just go to a verse that fits your temperament, and this is what it is.
6: Yeah.
5: That's why I think it's such a, you know, inflammatory area.
6: Yeah, it's definitely inflammatory.
5: If it's done well, it's not a matchstick.
6: Right.
5: It's not going to light gasoline on fire.
6: Right.
5: And that's where we got to get to.
6: Yeah. And, you know, you and I both know we're not talking about the wife submitting to the emotionally or physically abusive husband.
5: Never.
6: You know, none of that. That is not what Paul's talking about here.
5: Not at all. Not at all. So hopefully the church can get healthier and healthier in that area.
6: Yes.
5: In fact, one exercise that you and Robbie came up with, it was to do a little competition where you can outserve each other.
6: Oh, yeah.
5: Being competitive, I like this idea.
6: Yes, well, he's competitive too.
5: Keep score, you know, what's the score like? 1,680 to
6: what? If we had to point to one, like, nugget that we would say was so formative in our newlywed years. We heard Dr. Tony Evans speak, and he said that he and his wife had made this commitment to try to serve one another, and it became kind of a game, and then it escalated to a competition, and Tony got frustrated because he said his wife was so much better and so much more creative at coming up with things that she could do for him that he said she was out serving me, and he had to like think of ways to catch up. And Robbie and I really took that to heart. And he would even say for him, which I am such a beneficiary of, that those acts of service, those choices, created in him a cherishing. Like he actually began to, it moved from just being kind or serving to really cherishing me. And, you know, as the recipient of that, you just can't even imagine what it feels like to know that your partner is cherishing you. But that's what those little acts of service can lead to.
5: That's really good.
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5: Let's move into suffering and grief and cover. This is a heavier topic, not as jovial, but it's important that we talk about it. When you first married Robbie, how did you view storms that would come into your life?
6: Well, we didn't think there was going to be storms when we first got married, you know?
5: And then how prayer was incorporated into that later, but...
6: Yeah, well, you know, when Robbie and I got married, you sit there, right, and you're standing at the altar and you're reciting those vows to love and to cherish till death do you part, for better, for worse, for richer, for poorer, all these, you know, opposite sides of the same marriage coin. And you think to yourself, what about, you know, better or worse? There's nothing worse. We're in love. We're all dressed up. The sun is shining. Our friends are here. Marriage is going to be awesome. And then life happens and you hit some hard things. And I'll tell you, a couple chapters in the book really were hard to write. I interviewed people who, in one case, her husband had started cheating on her during their honeymoon.
5: Oh, my goodness.
6: And then, you know, it continued through their marriage. And she felt like, as a good Christian woman, she needed to stick it out. And I don't want to blow the whole story, but that is a story where the presence of the Lord walking with her and equipping her to forgive. They did wind up getting divorced, and he actually wound up getting sick, and she was able to care for him in that time of sickness, which was just amazing. But then in another couple went through a season where they lost a child. Mm. And as you know, that can derail a marriage. Even the strongest marriages can begin to crumple under the pressure of that. So there are storms that we don't see coming. And I think the only way we get through that is with prayer and with inviting God's presence into the mix, because there's not an easy answer. You can't say, why did he cheat? Why did our child have to die? Why did we have 3 years of separation and hatred? We don't have easy answers for that. But when we have, over and over again, as I interviewed people, the thing that got them through those storms, those rocky times, was the comfort of God's presence. Mm. And, you know, we see that again and again in Scripture. Joseph getting thrown into the cistern and then tossed into prison. And over again, you read in his story, the guy who had the worst betrayals, and God was with him, and God was with him, and God was with him. And sometimes when we're in those pits, what we need isn't the answer as much as we need to know he's in it with us.
5: That's so true. The difficulty, and I think whenever we share on this program a story of the loss of a child, mm-hmm. those tend to be the most difficult, heart-wrenching. And I don't know that there's an application of degree.
6: No.
5: But loss of a child is like at the bottom of the pit of this life. Mm-hmm. And so often it's an easy place to be angry at God, to not understand the answers, because they're impossible to find in this life.
6: Yeah, and you know what? We can be angry at him. That's the beauty. He can take our questions. He can take our anger. You know, you read through the Psalms and you see all of those emotions expressed. I would encourage anybody who's in that hard place to open the book of Psalms and just go through and be praying some of those.
5: Jody, in that regard, we haven't touched on this last time or this time, but just, you know, the exercise of praying. For some people, they feel it has to be a formal kind of thing. You know, people that lean toward more liturgy in their church, more formality in their church, that can be kind of intimidating. I'm not a priest. I'm not a pastor. I'm not sure that I could do that.
6: Jim, I hear that all the time.
5: And then, you know, the real thing is he reminds us that he's our Abba Father. He's our daddy.
6: Right.
5: And that he wants us to talk to him like you would your earthly father in a good way, a loving relationship.
6: He wants us to talk to him. The Bible says he bends down to listen. You know, he delights in hearing our prayers. He commands us to pray. I do talk to people, though, when I, you know, 70, 80-year-old women who come up to me and they say, I've been in church my whole life, but nobody's ever taught me to pray. It has felt like what the minister does. It has felt like what we read out of the book. I know the Lord's Prayer. But how do you go beyond that? Yeah. And again, I go back to that John 15, Jesus saying, if you remain in me and my words remain in you, ask whatever you wish. He's like, yeah, use the words that I've given you first in scripture and use them to shape your prayers. Talk to me. And the other thing, I talk to people, they say, yeah, but, you know, Jody, you're just talking about somebody losing a child, somebody whose husband cheated. I'm just frustrated that my husband, you know, leaves his shirt on the floor, whatever. I don't want to pray about that. That's just petty.
5: Trivial.
6: That's too trivial. I had one lady say to me, I don't want to be clogging the lines when somebody with something really big is trying to get through to God. Mm. And I think, God, we can't look at God as though he has this limited bandwidth that he can only hit 10 topics a day or 10 people a day. He delights in the details of our lives. He's the God who knows the hairs of our head, right? Yeah. The number. So we can come to him with anything. And he tells us to. He loves that.
5: I'm thinking of that, like, a simple definition of prayer is simply to talk to God.
6: Absolutely.
5: That's what it is. Prayer is not complicated, and it shouldn't be complicated, because God wants to commune with us throughout the day.
6: Mm-hmm. Yeah, just not like we do with our own children, right? Yeah. We love it when they talk to us.
5: It's
6: a great analogy.
5: Before we move off of this suffering and grief, because that can come in so many ways, powerful ways that you just talked about, loss of a child, infidelity in marriage. Unbelieving spouse. Sometimes, you know, on the broadcast here, we're not including that person.
6: Yes.
5: And I've, you know, we have had a couple of women that joined us on the broadcast. You can go through the library and look at that and listen on your smartphone. But they spoke about being married to unbelieving spouses.
6: Yeah. Yeah.
5: And there can be grief with that. There's always hope. But especially in this area of praying together, it's a very different thing when you're married to an unbelieving spouse. Maybe a delightful person.
6: Right.
5: But they just don't believe in Jesus.
6: And I actually talked to a woman about that very thing for the book. It's a chapter called Trusting God with Your Differences, with Your Faith Differences, because, you know, believing spouse or not, we will have faith differences. But if your spouse isn't a believer, and again, I mean, it can move into the almost funny sometimes, and it's not funny, but I interviewed one gal who was like, I bought my husband a Bible with his monogram on it. I got him a devotional that had a golfer on the cover because he likes to golf. I left the email addresses, you know, for all the men in our church that I thought he should be friends with around. You know, these wives, and we wives do this. We want to create the greenhouse environment in which we think our husband's faith can flourish. And then, you know, finally this lady, you know, she didn't drink. Her husband loved to have a bourbon at night. Everything she looked at in his faith seemed to be like he was on the JV and she was the varsity, and she didn't like that. And finally one day he looked at her and he said, why do you think your relationship with God is so much better than mine? And she said, you know, that really stopped her in her tracks, because she thought to herself, it's kind of arrogant of me to assume that my way of worship, my way of knowing the Lord, my way of praying is right and my husband's is wrong. Now, in her case, he was a believer. He just wasn't a believer of her exact stripe, and maybe not as spiritually mature. But I think whether your spouse is a believer and isn't praying the way you want, or they're an unbeliever, over and over again, we see in scripture verses like in Romans where it says that God's kindness leads us to repentance. And so often we can look at our spouse and we can be saying, Holy Spirit, convict him. Or I want to argue him into it. We're not going to win our spouse with conviction and argument. We're going to win with love and with kindness, and with winning them over that
5: way. It's so true. And the same application is there for parenting. I mean, so often if you're fearful and in your high control mode, you have the potential, especially with your teenagers, to kind of push them in the very direction you don't want them to go.
6: Yeah.
5: Because
6: yeah.
5: you're, and it's similar to what you were just saying.
6: Yeah.
5: If you're going to argue him
6: right.
5: or her
6: right.
5: into something,
6: right.
5: well, try that with a 14, 15-year-old.
6: Yeah.
5: You're going to argue them into doing their
6: yeah.
5: things.
6: Absolutely. And you know, we know that Proverbs 18, I think it's verse 21, words kill, words give life. They're poison or fruit. You choose. And as we want to speak these life-giving words in our marriages, just like, as you're saying, with a teenager, with a child, you know, when you're saying, hey, I love the way you did this, that you watch a child blossom in that. Whereas when you criticize, they kind of shrink up. And it's the same with our marriages. We want to affirm the good things we see in our spouses.
5: How does prayer, again, with your spouse, how does that affect your kids? And how do you include your kids in
6: yeah.
5: praying? You know, at a little age, it's
6: yeah.
5: pretty obvious.
6: Right.
5: But as they get older, they may have less interest and they're on their own journey now.
6: Yeah.
5: How did you and Robbie work in the kids to prayer time?
6: Well, you know, I'd love to say we had these fabulous family devotions where everyone came with their Bible and we sat for half an hour.
5: And there was angelic music playing.
6: Yeah, I would love to say that. No, it was more like we would hear the bus coming up the street to the cul-de-sac and you could hear the up the hill and someone would yell, bus, and we'd gather at the front door and, you know, have a quick
5: chaos.
6: Yeah, we'd have, you know, somebody's looking for their permission slip, their shoe, whatever. And we would just take a moment there to just speak a prayer over them as they walked out the door. You know, maybe it might be let your presence go with them today, Lord, or fill them with joy, any of those things. Let them be a blessing. And it might be something as short as that. Then as they got older and could be a little more responsible, we might say, hey, come to the breakfast table. You know, we're going to have 5 minutes. We're going to consider this passage or this verse or this little, you know, devotional book, whatever it is. But in terms of our own marriage, I think it really created for our children a sense of security and a sense of stability to see us prioritizing prayer again, even if it was just for a few minutes. And that might mean that the kids' needs had to wait.
5: Yeah.
6: And I think there is something kind of magical in parenting when you put your kids on hold for a time so that you can focus on one another, so that you can have that spiritual intimacy with the Lord. We might worry that, oh no, they're going to feel ignored, they're going to feel left out, they're going to feel neglected. And what science is showing is that that actually creates a stable and secure family environment, because the kids feel secure saying, wow, mom and dad love each other. And not only that, but they may be fallible because they're human and our kids know we're fallible, but they have a higher power and authority
5: right.
6: that they can tap into. So they see that we are, you know we don't have all the answers. And when they see us looking to the Lord for those answers, that creates a framework and a structure in which their own spiritual lives can flourish.
5: Yeah, it's really good. In that context, leaving that lasting legacy, the broad mm-hmm. paintbrush stroke of that, when you and Robbie look back now, your kids are older, what kind of legacy does praying with your spouse leave for your family?
6: Well, you know, God's word never comes back empty, Isaiah 55 says. It always accomplishes the purposes for which it is sent. And I think that there will be answers that we don't even see unfold as they continue to unfold over time. And another thing, Jim, we didn't really talk about, but I want our kids to know God is fun. I want them to know prayer is fun. You know,
5: yeah.
6: we can put it in this box like it's our holy side. And in the book, we start each chapter with a joke instead of with a prayer verse, just because I want to lighten up. There's, you started yesterday's show saying, you know, prayer is work and marriage is work and things are work. And yeah, we all know we have to work at marriage, all that. But it's also fun.
5: Yeah.
6: And I just want to let everyone know who's listening, you know, this is a joy and a delight. It's meant to be that.
5: I can't wait to really experience the humor God has, because I think it's abounding.
7: And that's how we concluded our two-part conversation with Jody Berndt, talking about her wonderful book, Praying the Scriptures for Your Marriage, Trusting God with Your Most Important Relationship. 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
5: And John, let me explain how donations to Focus on the Family are impacting families. 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I'm so grateful to you all."
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5: 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And I'm so grateful for our friends who support us all year long with their generosity. 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
0: 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And I think sometimes as Christians, we forget that. 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
10: We're bad, but God loves us anyway. And He said, I'm going to do for you what you could never do. If God had said, you guys got to get it together... You got to cut it out, and you got to walk right in your own strength. From the day He gave that order, we'd be doomed, because none of us could do it, right? Some of you think, I probably could. You couldn't get out of 2 days. But some of us think we could. I think I could pull it out. I'd get further than you could, but none of you would get far enough, right? We're terribly flawed.
9: Have you ever had a perfect day? I'm talking about a day when you didn't make a single mistake. You didn't stumble over your words. You didn't forget anything. Everything you did, you got right the first time without any errors whatsoever. In today's message, Pastor Bill points out that even on your best day, you still make mistakes. And that's why you need Jesus. Jesus did live a perfect life. And so when He died on the cross, He was the perfect sacrifice so that your sins could be forgiven. Now here's Pastor Bill in the book of Matthew chapter 16, as he continues his message, the most important question.
10: There are churches today that are, I don't want to say lowering the bar. There are churches that are changing the rules now in order to accommodate sinners. I'm telling you, we won't do that, right? As a church, we can't change. I'm not going to be responsible for misleading people. I'd rather you could get mad at me and say, I don't like that. I don't like him. But you'll get there and figure out I told you the truth. But I'm not going to lie to you so you will stay here. I'm not going to tell you, you know, oh, you got to accept it. No, he won't. No, not from me, not from you, not from your grandma. He's not going to accept it. He tells us in his word. This is how we get it right. God says, this is how to know me. I'm going to tell you what it is. He expresses in his word with pristine clarity what it is to have a relationship, because he wanted us to get it right. He wanted us to be able to be clear about these things. And so again, he said to them, but who do you say that I am? And who speaks up? My man, Simon Peter. Simon Peter. Peter always was the guy that was going to step up first, right or wrong. This is one of Peter's, y'all got to take it in. This is one of Peter's shining moments. This might have been one of his best days, where he popped off real quick and the Spirit gave it to him, the right thing at the right time, but he nailed it. He said this, Simon Peter answered for the group, because Jesus is talking to all of them, and he said, you are the Christ, the Son of the living God. Peter's answer to the million-dollar question is this. This is who we say you are, Lord. This is who I say you are. I say you are the Christ. You are the Messiah. You are the one that all of the Old Testament told us was coming. We believe you're him. And we believe that you're the Son of God. You are God the Son, deity. We're not confused about who you are, Lord. And so Peter nails it. Peter gets it right. I want everybody here to, again, search your hearts. Do you believe that about him? Do you believe that Jesus is, he's the Messiah. He's the answer. He's the one that all of the scripture points to and tells us he's going to be the answer. He's going to be the one to take away our sins. Because all through from the very first book of the Bible, from Genesis all the way through, it's all pointing to Jesus. It shows us from the very beginning, it was spoken about there in the very beginning that the seed was going to come. We know from the very beginning that God had a plan of redemption for sinful man, and Jesus was it. And every picture and every type of the Old Testament points to Jesus. Every piece, every part, every law, every rule, everything from the Old Testament, everything that he instructed Israel that wasn't going to get them through was pointing to the fact that this, I'm pointing you to the Messiah. So this is a shadow of what's to come in Jesus Christ. And so for them, it was a shadow. For the New Testament believers, it was the reality of Jesus. For you and I, we can look at the finished work, because he came, he died, he rose, he ascended, and we're waiting on him to come back again. But everything that God said, it all points to him as the answer. So what is the problem? What is mankind's greatest problem? One word. What is it? Sin. That's everybody here. Y'all, we're rattled. We're riddled with it. Amen. We sin. We try not to sin. And what do? You sin. And you commit to stop sinning. And then you do what? Y'all are terrible. Right? So that's all of us, right? We have a problem. Like on your best day. I mean, on a really, really, really good day, you sin. It's a problem. And so, and God knew that we had it. God knew it was a problem. God knew that people were flawed and frail and weak. He says, I know your frames, that you are just dust. In his merciful love towards us, he says, man, I love them. I love those sinners. I love them. Anybody ever had a kid that's cute, but he bad? It's like, he bad, but he's so cute, you know? I wonder sometimes, that's just God looking at us, little cute sinners. I'm gonna make it work for him, you know. So he's like, I made a provision for you guys. But you guys, he knows that we're sinful, he knows that we're flawed. And that's what's, to me, this is where the gospel becomes so good. We're bad, but God loves us anyway. And he said, I'm gonna do for you what you can never do. If God had said, you guys gotta get it together. You got to cut it out, and you got to walk right in your own strength. From the day he gave that order, we'd be doomed, because none of us could do it, right? Some of you think, I probably could. You couldn't get out of 2 days. But some of us think we could. I think I could pull it out. I'd get further than you could, but none of you would get far enough, right? We're terribly flawed. And so in that, God says, I'm going to do something for you. Old Testament, you know, there was the covering for sin. So the entire sacrificial system of the Old Testament was God saying, I'm going to make a provision to cover your sins, and I'm setting a pattern that the innocent will die. The blood of the innocent will be shed for the sins of the guilty. And so guilty people sinned, and innocent animals' blood was shed so that they could be, their sins could be covered. We saw that in Genesis. When Adam and Eve sinned, what did they try to cover themselves up with? Fig leaves. And if y'all ever seen a fig leaf, that's not enough. It's not going to get it done. You know what I'm saying? So God came. When God confronted them, it says that he covered them with an animal skin. That means an animal died. And so that was a sacrifice. And so that was the first sin. There was a first sacrifice. It was the blood of the innocent shed for the sins of the guilty. God set that pattern in motion. And ultimately, Jesus Christ would come from heaven to earth, and he would be the once and for all sacrifice for sin, the Lamb of God to take away the sins of the world. So when John the Baptist saw Jesus coming, he said, "Behold, the Lamb of God who takes away the sins of the world." Jesus was coming to get the job done. And it was going to be once and for all. It wouldn't be a covering. He was going to wash away your sins. And I want you to note the difference. In the Old Testament, it was covered up until Jesus came. Right? So those that died in faith in the Old Testament, they were covered till Christ would come, die, and be resurrected. Then they would be brought in. But for you and I, Jesus came to die, be the sacrificial Lamb of God. His blood would wash away our sins. And so if you wash a dish properly, is it still dirty? No, it's washed, the dirt's gone. And so he comes to wash away your sins, the blood of Christ. Jesus came to do that for us. And so God the Father has a right to say, man, I made a provision for you that Christ would come and do for you what you couldn't do for yourself, to wash away your sins. But now you got to acknowledge me for who I am. You can't say, well, I like you and I believe in you and I believe that you're part of the way, but I'm also going to do, no, this is it. There's no other provision. Who else could die for you? Nobody. Anybody else that would die for you wasn't sinless, so it wouldn't have mattered anyway, right? Jesus is the only one that could die for you that would matter because he was a spotless Lamb of God, sinless. Just like the Old Testament picture. When they brought an animal to sacrifice, the priest would inspect the animal. And it had to be a perfect animal. It had to be without spot, without blemish. You couldn't bring your raggedy sheep down. If you had a buck-eyed, you know, raggedy sheep with lupus and lumps, you couldn't sacrifice. That wasn't going to be the Lord's sacrifice. That was going to be your pet back at the crib, you know. You had to bring your best to the Lord. It had to be a perfect, spotless lamb. And so Jesus would come, and he would fit the bill, the spotless, perfect, flawless Lamb of God for you and for me. Amen? So this is what he did for us. And having done that for us, he's only right that he would say, you got to acknowledge me for who I am. And you can't have me plus. Why would we be enticed by anything else anyway? And I want to say this because we live in a culture. We live in a world just like in the Old Testament. You would think they had the God of Israel who was feeding them with manna from heaven and water out of rocks and, you know, getting them through the Red Sea and all these. I mean, all these. Why would they want to go after false gods, which they constantly did? You know why they did it? Because everybody around them was doing it. And so they were just doing what everybody else was doing. And you know what happens today to Christians and people in our, even though we know this is true, you got Christians doing goofy stuff because everybody else is doing it. Running around with sage, talking about, I'm purifying. I bet Satan be laughing. Like, I mean, if you think you're going to spiritually clean your house with some sage, I can't tell you how stupid that. Satan probably smokes sage, just like blunts, you know, like just, you know, you ain't purifying. You can't cast out demons with some sage, you know. But we see everybody doing it. We go buying up sage and buying up this and goofy stuff, wearing crystals. You got access to real spiritual power. We live in a time where there's all these counterfeits everywhere. You got to be careful. Why do you do what you're doing? Who did you get that from? And where did you pick up that from? I believe that about superstitions. I believe that about some of the goofy things that everybody else believes. I'm going to do what the Bible say do. That's where we need to get back to as believers. We're tapped into the God of heaven, the real spiritual power. We got to be careful that we don't let the world in which we live, with all of the different trappings and things, that it doesn't draw us in where I'm living like I don't know him. I'm living like I'm not connected to real spiritual power. I'm really connected. If you believe the gospel, you're really connected. You really are a child of God Almighty. You really have a prayer. You really have access to him through prayer 24/7. That you can be heard by God. You really have access to his word that's alive and powerful, that'll speak to your soul and stir your spirit up for supernatural things. You know, we're connected in the most important way. And so I think it's offensive to God when those of us that he's done this for are looking to other things for power. Right? If God says, are you connected to me and you trying to find spiritual power in crystals and sage and incense and some other goofy stuff? You know, if I was God, I would whip you. I would re-steward you. I'll burn your house down with that sage. You know, you would never do it again. You know, so, but I'm not God. I'm not God. I make a bad one. I've told y'all many times. So Peter, again, he answered and said, you are the Christ, the Son of the living God. And in verse 17, again, and what that means, when he says Christ, it means you are Israel's Messiah. Son of the living God, I believe you are God the Son. You are deity. You are the Son of God. Verse 17, he says, Jesus says to Peter, Jesus answered and said to him, blessed are you, Simon Bar-Jonah, for flesh and blood has not revealed this to you, but my Father who is in heaven. So Jesus acknowledges that Peter got the answer right. And he tells Peter that this wasn't something, you didn't learn this in a book. This was spiritually revealed. And everybody in this room that's born again, it's been spiritually revealed. God reveals himself to us. I can tell you guys that I grew up in a non-Christian home, grew up in with the Catholic school. So I've always believed in God, just didn't know him, right? Had no relationship with him. And if you'd have took me through my teens and talked to me about God, that was a very warped concept of who God was and what it meant to know God. I thought God was like, you know, for me, God was reserved for, you know, the worst of circumstances. You know, I got dope in the car and the police are behind me. God, now, I believe right now, that, and I would make deals with God. God, if I don't go to jail, you know, if then I'm gonna do better, you know, whatever that meant, you know. And that was, for me, that's what God was. God was it was emergency, 911, something really bad, looked like it's about to happen. You know, I'm scared of something. That was what God was for. Other than that, there was no relationship. There was no honor, no obedience, no submission, no sacrifice, no yielding. He was reserved for that because I clearly didn't know God, right? That was my understanding. It was a warped concept of who God was. But as my buddy that shared the gospel with me was sharing with me, and I was hearing it, and there was things that were seeping through. I told you guys how it went in my life. It seemed like all at once, him sharing the gospel, him warning me about hell, me getting that tract that I got, it seemed like on a day, it all lined up. And something spiritually happened in my mind where the fear of God was on me. I said, God is warning me. I'm going to die and go to hell. He's trying to save me. It all clicked. And that was the day I called. I said, bro, I want to get saved. And he made me wait to go to church with him on Sunday. I told you guys, you know. So, but when Peter hits this, it's been spiritually revealed. For me, I feel like God calls everything where there had been spiritual blindness. God calls me to be able to see. And that was it. That was, my life was altered from that moment. And I've never been the same. I've never gone back to unbelief. I've never gone back to not. My eyes were open and they've been open ever since. And I say like Peter, God told Peter, this flesh and blood didn't reveal this to you. This is, but my Father in heaven, that's who revealed this to you. It's a spiritually revealed to you. And every one of us here has to have our own encounter with the Lord. Some of us are praying for kids to come to Christ and we raise them in the Lord and we've taught them and we've externally given them God, but in that moment. And I've never been the same. I've never gone back to unbelief. I've never gone back to not. My eyes were open and they've been open ever since. And I say like Peter, God told Peter, this flesh and blood didn't reveal this to you. This is, but my Father in heaven, that's who revealed this to you. It's a spiritually revealed to you. And every one of us here has to have our own encounter with the Lord. Some of us are praying for kids to come to Christ and we raise them in the Lord and we've taught them and we've externally given them God, but we're praying that they would have an

real. And so all you can do is pray. If you got kids that are lingering out there where it's not their faith yet, pray. Pray to God would intervene. Pray to God would move in there. Whatever has to happen for them for it to all click. When it does click, everything you've sown in will be worthwhile then. It's not wasted, you know. But we pray, God, bring it all together for them. Cause them to see that this is the truth, that there is no other way. You are God, as we've been sharing with them all these years. And so Peter nails the answer. Again, you're the Messiah, the Son of the living God. Jesus confirms him lets him know, hey, this flesh and blood didn't reveal this to you, but my Father who is in heaven, you know, Peter, you got it right. Answer is perfect. And then he says in verse 18, and I also say, so Jesus says more to Peter. I also say to you that you are Peter, and on this rock I will build my church, and the gates of hell will not prevail against it. And so here are some verses that have become very controversial over the years. I'm going to do my best to make it real clear and simple and easy. First of all, Jesus says, and I also say that you are Peter. And if you look up the word for Peter, it means stone. You know, go for Peter, you know, he's changing Peter. Jesus said that to many of the disciples. They get a new name, right? You know, this is Simon Bar-Jonah, but I say to you that you are Peter. You are stone. And then he says that on this rock, and some people think that meant, you know, the Catholics have taken this and say, look, God's building his church on Peter. Peter's the stone, and he's going to build his church on that rock. Peter's the Pope. Peter's not the Pope. That's not what this means. If you look up the word for Peter, which means stone, and the word for rock are not the same word. So he says, look, you are Peter, you are stone, right? You're no longer shifting sand, but you're stone. God is making him into something way more solid than it used to be. And he says, but on this rock, the rock of his confession, the confession that he just made that you are the Christ, the Son of the living God, he says, that I'm building my whole church on that statement right there. Everything is going to be built on that. And so if you follow through with, you know, Peter, even in Peter's own teaching, twice he refers to Christ as the stone. That Jesus is the stone. He's the stone. He's the rock. He's the centerpiece. Everything is built upon him. Peter never once said, Jesus said he, could you imagine with all the talking Peter did, if he believed that the church was going to be built on him, we would have heard it again. We have all of Acts where Peter was speaking and doing all the preaching. He never once said, hey, God said on me. You know what I'm saying? Y'all heard him, you know? He never once does that, right? So even in that first message where 3,000 people get saved, Jesus is the rock that everything is built upon. So be careful, because people got that wrong today and they make Peter the Pope and blah, blah, blah. And you know, you just don't see that in the word of God. Peter, for his entire ministry, pointed to Jesus. Peter, in his message, where pointed people to Jesus. He never pointed people to him. So be clear on that. So you are Peter, stone, and on this rock, the rock of Peter's confession that Jesus was the Christ, the Son of the living God. He says, I will build my church and the gates of hell will not prevail against it. So this is important. Few statements here. Number one, Jesus is building his church on the statement that Peter made that Jesus is the Messiah. He's the Son of the living God. Church is built on that. That's, if you don't believe Jesus is God, can you be saved? No. If you don't receive him as the Messiah, can you be saved? No. Right? You got to believe what the Bible says about Jesus or you don't know him. So if Jesus to you is a prophet, you're not born again. If he's just a good guy, if he's Gandhi, if he's some, then you don't know him in the real way. You got to know him as Messiah, as Savior, as God. This is the statement. This is the rock upon which the church is built. And then Jesus makes further statements. He says, I will build my church. So I think this is important. And I was going over this. I'm not going to name names. I was going to, but I'm not. I'm going to do different. Peter says on the statement that I just made, Jesus said on this statement, right, that I'm the Messiah, the Son of the living God, I will build my church. That's what Jesus says. So any church built that doesn't acknowledge the exclusivity of Christ as Messiah, as God, is not the church that Jesus is building. One more time. Any church that doesn't identify that Christ is the Messiah,

0: Messiah, the Son of God. If there's other ways to get saved, if a pastor is saying, yeah, you can believe that, then that's not the church Jesus. I don't care if it's 50 billion people in it. That's not the church Jesus is building. That might be the church Satan is building, where people are coming to church, having an experience, using a Bible, singing some songs, but don't nobody really know God and his power. Because he said, this is the church I'm building, the church that acknowledges this about me. So we got to be real careful, because now on social media, on TV, and through the internet, lots of churches. But I'd be blown away when some of these guys get interviewed and you put their feet to the fire about, you know, who can and who can't go to heaven, and these guys be melting. I'm like, bro, you a minister of the gospel. You need to stand 10 toes down and deal with the heat of it's not going to be popular to say the truth. And I've been grateful for men that been put to the fire and they spoke the truth, 10 toes down. Greg Laurie, you know, John MacArthur, you know, they're different guys that when they got their feet to the fire, they were like, look, this is what it is. Bang, bang, bang, bang. And I was like, that's my guy. That's right. Give it to him. You know, you can't alter the gospel because you're in front of these people. But I've heard God watched, you know, Larry King Live. He loved to put pastors feet to the fire. And to me, there are some men that I'm ashamed of them and how they folded and melted in front of that man. He don't even know God. I mean, to me, you got a non-believer saying, can I get to heaven if I'm Muslim, homosexual, if I'm an unrepentant this or that? And they're like, well, you know, I think there's many paths. No, there's not. Jesus said there's one way. These are guys with, you know, large ministries. So you need to be careful. If you listening to people, watching people, you know, following after people, the church that Jesus is building is not scared of the world. It's not scared of the person. It's not afraid. Because here's the thing, you guys, if we don't stand for that, then what are we? I'm not even a church no more. So if the world hates us, Jesus said, they hated me. They're going to hate you. We should already be ready for that. It should be already an expectation. If I hold true to what the Bible teaches, there are going to be people that don't like me for it because they didn't like him. They killed him for it. So it's a fallacy as a believer to want to do this in a way where I want everybody to like me. I want everybody possible to hear this message and believe it. That's what I want. And I know that some will believe it and be grateful, and others will reject it and hate me. Just like Jesus, right? The people that received him loved him. And the people that rejected him hated him and hung him. It's not going to be any different for us.
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0: 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Well, K-Wave family, we have got some awesome events coming up very, very soon, and I want to tell you all about them. So we've got the Over the Edge, a Union Rescue Mission's 8th annual Over the Edge event is happening September 25th and 26th at the Universal Hilton Hotel. Thrill seekers, churches, families, teams, and community supporters are invited to rappel 25. 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That's pretty intense. 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Amen. We've got the 2026 Basics Conference, the Pastor's High Calling. Alistair Begg will host Basics 2026 on September 29th through 30th at the Crossroads Community Church in Valencia, California. That is going to be a wonderful, wonderful gathering of pastors. We have the 43rd Annual Leadership Prayer Breakfast, October 9th, the Maranatha Night of Worship, coming to the New Beginning Community Ministry, and a call up, a one-day Jesus-centered men's experience. That is going to be happening October 10th. We've got the Boulevard Family Fest, the Pacific Justice Institute coming up. We've also got the 9th Annual Chasing What Matters Singles Conference. Amen. 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We've got a lot of awesome things coming up. I'm not going to keep going because there's a lot of events. 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It's kwve.com/events. 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
2: Washington State told a church to pay for abortions. On Monday, the Ninth Circuit ruled that Cedar Park Assembly of God must include abortion coverage in its employee health plan under the state's Parity Act. The church, represented by Alliance Defending Freedom, sued in 2019 when its insurer forced abortion coverage into its group plan. Two Democrat-appointed judges said the law was fine, but one judge dissented, writing, quote, "It effectively took sides on abortion coverage, an area of profound moral and religious disagreement." That judge was correct. A church that preaches the sanctity of life is being forced to bankroll the very thing taking it. That's the state conscripting a church into the abortion industry.
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5: Scripture has every principle needed for a well-ordered life.
6: 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Rather, it's complete.
5: There is no need in the life of the Christian that has gone unaddressed in the Bible.
6: This is the Alternative Broadcast, featuring the timeless biblical teachings from the archives of Dr. Tony Evans. In a world overflowing with advice, it's easy to overlook the one source that actually works. Today, Dr. Evans shows how Scripture gives everything we need for wisdom, joy, and direction. Let's listen as he explores how God's Word has the ability to meet the deepest needs of our lives.
5: If you go to a bookstore, you will notice a number of titles that may catch your eye in light of our series, which has been on the glory of Scripture. A number of books contain the word Bible in their title. For example, there is the Vegetarian Bible. There is the Chocolate Bible. There is the Hunter's Bible. There is the Fashion Bible. But why do they do it? They do it because the word Bible is associated with the final word on a subject. And today I want to talk a moment about the comprehensive nature of Scripture. What I mean by that is that the Bible is totally comprehensive in its ability to address every need in your life. There is no need in the life of the Christian that has gone unaddressed in the Bible. The Bible never spends time defending the existence of God. It simply says a fool has said there is no God. In other words, you have to be a fool to conclude there is no God. You have to be educated out of the existence of God. Because it's natural when you look at the world around you that somebody bigger than that must be responsible for it. That leads him to verses 7 through 14, where he makes six statements about the sufficiency of Scripture or its comprehensive nature to address all of life. Number one, the law of the Lord is perfect, restoring the soul. The word perfect means whole or complete or something that is comprehensive. When he says the law of the Lord is perfect, he is saying that Scripture lacks nothing. It is complete in its revelation of divine truth. And while God has not told you everything, he's told you everything you need to know. The word restore means to convert, revive, or refresh. In other words, the word of God can change you. It can change you. It can make things different. Many of us have seen old furniture restored, brought back to life. We've seen broken things repaired. We've seen old things made new. What he's saying is that this book is so powerful that it is able to take your soul. Now, what's your soul? Your soul is the essence of your life. Your soul is beyond your body. Your soul goes to who you are as a being. Most of us start with what we do as a being, and that brings in our body. But we only do what we do because we are who we are. He's saying the Scripture can change who you are, which will automatically affect what you do. The Scripture can restore or give you back your soul. The Hebrew word for soul is pronounced nephesh, and nephesh referred to the total person and God's ability to turn you inside out, to fix what's wrong or broken or bruised or beaten or battered on your inside. Many of us who look wonderful outside are scarred inside. We've got scars on our souls. They've been hidden by our bodies. And even when we're feeling okay outside, we still feel the ache and the pain of the inside. He says Scripture is so complete that it is able to restore or revive or heal your inside. Paul went so far as to say, though my outward man decays day by day, he says, my inward man is renewed. In other words, the older you get, the younger you should be getting. It's okay to be old on the outside. Time will guarantee that. But according to the word of God, you should be getting younger on the inside. When the Scripture is free to have its way with you, then it restores or heals the soul. Why? Because it is comprehensive. There are two reasons I encourage my youngest son, Jonathan, during his high school days of playing football. There are two reasons. Reason number one, I love football. Reason number two, I didn't want to pay for college. So I felt like I could express my love for football and save money at the same time if he would get good enough to get a college scholarship. Well, he got a college scholarship, and I got my praise on. I mean, because I was happy. They paid for his classes. They paid for his books. They paid for his food. They paid for a place to live. It is a full, it's called a full, somebody say full. Right. It's a full scholarship. where the school takes responsibility for his education. They pick up the tab for his education. It's a comprehensive agenda. It would be a shame to have that much investment not to be taken advantage of. Am I right? In other words, when you know the value of a comprehensive scholarship, what you ought to do is take advantage of it. Maximize it. You can't have all this and not take advantage of it. It is the comprehensive word of God. He says the scripture will restore your soul. Now, if the scripture will restore your soul, that means it'll also save you money. Because that means you don't have to go beyond it to get your soul fixed. Second thing he says, the testimony, another way of saying scripture, the testimony of the Lord is sure, making wise the simple. When he says scripture is sure, he's referring to scripture as trustworthy. In other words, it's witness, testimony. Sure means to give testimony or to give witness. It's true about who God is, what God says. It's a reliable document and therefore provides a sure or solid foundation upon which life is to be built. It's sure, you can bank on it. Jesus said in Matthew 7 about two men who built houses. One built on a rock, one built on sand. One foundation was sure, the other was flimsy. Scripture is sure. Many of our lives are often built on philosophies that are not sure. How we were raised, which wasn't sure. Our friends, who are as messed up as we are, they're not sure. He says scripture is sure, that is reliable. And he says it will make the simple wise. What is the simple in the biblical worldview? What does it mean to be simple? Well, he doesn't mean, as sometimes somebody lacks intellect. The simple person in the Bible was the person who didn't know how to make good choices. It was the person whose judgment ability or discerning ability was flawed. They didn't know how to make choices. They didn't know how to set the right boundaries. They didn't know how to position themselves under God correctly. They were called simple, not because they were stupid or lacked intellect, but they lacked the ability to make judgments. How many of us sitting here tonight, if we knew then what we know now, would have chose differently? In other words, it was a judgment problem. We didn't calculate the data correctly. We didn't investigate it correctly. We were maybe too immature at that point in our lives, and so we were unsure, and therefore we could not make judgments. What he's saying is the scripture will save you that heartache and save you that headache, because what it will do is give you the ability to discern, because God has already taken in all the idiosyncrasies, all the elements, and has already rendered a judgment on it.
6: 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I'll repeat that contact information for you after the second part of today's lesson and this.
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5: Have you gotten frustrated at your children because they won't listen and you know they wrong? And they arguing like they right? You know? They think they know they right, but you know they haven't lived long enough? You know? The Word of God is the perfect document for folks who don't know what to do. See, folks who already know what to do don't need the Bible or don't use it. Better to be simple and need the Word than be brilliant and not. The Word of the Lord is a pathfinder. It will lead you down the correct way to go. It will show you the right road. When you go down the biblically prescribed path, once you to go, you'll be happy you took that road. He goes on. Verse 8, the commandment of the Lord, again, the commandments of the written word of God, the commandment of the Lord is pure, enlightening the eyes. It will clear up the dark things, the things that are hard to figure out. Jesus prayed in Matthew 11 to his Father, and he said, Father, hide these truths from the intelligent. That is, people who have their own sight, and reveal them to babies, to people who are dependent. Open up their eyes so that they can see. So you get to see things as they really are, because scripture enlightens your eyes. It gives you divine vision. The fear of the Lord is clean. The word fear here is again used referring to response to God's word. The fear of the Lord is clean. God conveys his truth without flaw or without blemish. Psalm 12, verse 6 says, God's word is flawless. He says that the fear of the Lord is pure, enduring forever. The Bible is permanent. It's unchanging. And watch this, it's always relevant. It'll never go out of date. It'll never go out of print. It just gets translated into language after language after language. No book is sold more in the history of publications. So it says it will endure forever. It is a permanent record of the revelation of God. It always has been sufficient. It is sufficient. It will always be sufficient. Many of you took philosophy in college. Philosophy is interesting because philosophy is learning the worldviews of men. How men look at the world, and then, you know, you get Kierkegaard, and you study existentialism, and people be talking deep, too. Oh, did you hear him? It's philosophy, you know, and it's always changing. The Bible talks about people ever learning and never coming into the knowledge of the truth. Love to go to school, don't know nothing. Scripture is the only worldview that will last forever because it's rooted in an unchangeable reality, God, who has recorded that reality for us in Scripture. He goes on. The judgments, verse 9, of the Lord are true. They are righteous altogether. Judgment means the ordinances or divine verdicts from the bench of the supreme judge of the earth. The Bible is the standard, he says. of judging life, of leading life,

0: and of evaluating life. Why can it be trusted? Because the judgments of the Lord are true. We've already dealt with truth. It's a fixed standard. It's not up for negotiation or debate. And when applied, it produces comprehensive righteousness in the life of the believer who accepts it. It is the inexhaustible source of truth. And when truth is applied, you become right. The Bible pronounces a curse on anyone who adds to it or takes from it, because you're messing with the revelation of God. So if the Bible is this comprehensive, how should you view it? What kind of priority should it have? Notice what he says in verse 10. They are more desirable than gold. Yes, than much fine gold. First thing he wants you to know is anything this precious is more important than your paycheck. Gold. It's your money. I would dare to think that many of us view the Bible as more important than our paycheck. Very few of us look at the Bible that way. That's not how David looked at it. And David was a wealthy man. He wasn't sitting home reading his Bible all day. He's a very wealthy man. But when it came to what was valuable, he said, your word is more. When Paul was in prison, getting ready to die, he sent word back. Now, you would have thought he would have said, he said, Timothy, when you come, bring me a blanket, because I'm cold in prison. It's cold here. Bring me a blanket and bring me the scriptures. Because right now in this situation, I need something divine. When Christians are on that deathbed, first thing they want is somebody to read them the Bible. It's not only valuable in death, it's valuable in life, because it's written for life. He says it's more precious than my paycheck or anything that the paycheck can buy. So it's more valuable than anything this world offers. That is not just the book sitting on your shelf is more valuable. It is the reality of God's revelation, which is incorporated in scripture, that is more valuable. Notice how else valuable it is. He says it's sweeter than honey and the drippings of the honeycomb. It's better than your dessert, because your dessert has got sugar in it. All right? It makes it sweet. He says, this thing is sweet. Have you ever read a verse that got sweet to you? Or read a passage that was sweet to you? Now, how do you know when something's sweet? I'll tell you how you know something's sweet. You taste it. You can taste it. See, that's why the Bible says, taste of the Lord and see that he is good. See, I'm not talking about reading the Bible. Although reading, of course, is part of, that's the way you can read what God has said. I'm talking about you tasting it. Some people would call it feeling it. Experiencing it. So you don't just want to say, I read my two chapters today. You want to say, I experienced God while reading my two chapters today. You want to taste the sugar. He wants you to taste it. For David, the word of God was something to be experienced as well as known. Now, it's true, even if you don't experience it, but you don't just want the fact of it. You want the reality of it. You want it to take on life for you. Of course, that's the role of the Holy Spirit, to animate it in your experience. And what he says is that that's what the scripture will do. It will be a taste for you. Moreover, by them your servant is warned, and keeping them there is great reward. Who can discern his error? Acquit me of my hidden faults. Things that are deep down inside that are flaws. I'm going to need your word to help me with those. Keep back your servant from presumptuous sins, sins you plan to do. Do not let them rule over me, that I shall be blameless and shall be acquitted of you. And then he says this famous closing verse, let the words of my mouth and the meditations of my heart be acceptable in thy sight, O Lord, my rock and my redeemer. He says the word of God is sufficient. It can satisfy the soul. It can quench the thirst. You get a lot of cake mixes, and they say all the ingredients are here. Don't mess with it. You'll mess up the product. Many of you remember. Any of you use Prego spaghetti sauce? Prego. They used to have a commercial about Prego spaghetti sauce. The commercial would simply say, the man would come on and say, it's in there, right? Because they would ask, does it have tomatoes? And he'd say, it's in there. Does it have Italian sausage? It's in there. Or does it have basil? It's in there. Or does it have garlic? It's in there. Does it have pepper? It's in there. I'm going somewhere. David is saying, scripture is comprehensive. My life is falling apart. It's in there. I'm worried. It's in there. I'm losing my mind. It's in there. I don't know how I'm going to pay my bill. It's in there. I found out I got terminal cancer. It's in there. I found out that I'm in conflict with my neighbor. It's in there. Because the Bible is totally comprehensive to address every need because it is the absolute word of God.
1: 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We all have questions about life, but some answers can only come from a heavenly source. On Monday, Dr. Evans shows how God uses Scripture to reveal His thoughts and will, and why understanding Him begins with what He chooses to reveal. Be sure to join us.

0: 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Well, K-Wave family, if you need a blueprint for your life, go to the Bible. If you need a game plan for your life, go to the scripture. If you need peace for your life, go to the Word of God. We can never underestimate the power of God's Word. The power of God's Word has the power to transform us, renew us, and turn us into a new creation. You see, when we read God's Word, there are seeds being planted of the revelation of who He is, the truth of His character. And as we read God's Word, we really are transformed by the renewing of our mind. And that's something we shouldn't take lightly. The Word of God is a sword. It is sharper than a double-edged sword. It is truly the Bible book version of Jesus. And it's alive and it's breathing, it's living. That's why when you read the Word of God, you can feel your spirit being fed. You can feel your spirit man being strengthened. You can feel your spirit man being edified, because it's like feasting at a table. But instead of food, it's the Word of God. And to be honest, we need that even more than we need food. God is so good, but how are we going to encounter and know that goodness if we are not first reading His Word? A lot of times people say they want God to speak to them, and me too. But something we need to remember is God has already written us 66 love letters from Genesis to Revelation. And if you're in a season where you don't feel like God is speaking, or you're searching for wisdom, you're at a crossroad, you don't know what to do, I want to encourage you, go to the Word of God and read until something speaks to you. Whether that's one word, one chapter, 15 books, read until you believe God is highlighting something and speaking, because He is always speaking and His Word is truly a gift. A gift that shouldn't sit under the Christmas tree all year. We should unwrap it. We should read it. We should apply it. We should partake in it. We should be transformed by it. And we should partner with it to see heaven come. Coming up next, we have Gospel in Life with Tim Keller. Don't go anywhere. 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
5: 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It's a book Tim Keller began before his death in collaboration with his son, Michael. Together, they explore the powerful cultural narratives that shape us, but that we often don't recognize in our day-to-day lives. 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
6: Some of you, especially those of you who've been around for a while, realize that over the last couple of years, we've actually been looking at the book of Ephesians verse by verse. Now, we've been doing it, admittedly, in a very, very convoluted way. We started in chapter 4 and went through 5 and 6, and then we went back to chapter 1 and worked through chapter 2. Now, there's 6 chapters in the book of Ephesians. So we started at the end, and then we came back to the beginning. And it seems that at various times, of course, we've left our study of Ephesians to do shorter series, seasonal series, and so forth. And it seemed very important, I thought, to try to go back to chapter 3 of Ephesians and look at it as a whole between now and really in the end of August, so that after Labor Day and as the fall begins and we begin into our more regular rhythm, we'll go somewhere else. But

wanted to finish Ephesians. And it's actually, believe it or not, I'm not saying that any other minister should do it this way. It's not a bad idea, having now come to this place, to do Ephesians chapter 3 last. Because in some ways, Ephesians 3, especially the prayer at the end of Ephesians 3, is like a peak, and everything else in Ephesians is sort of like the foothills on the way up, or the spurs, or the shorter peaks. Ephesians chapter 3, and I'm going to read you the whole thing, and then in just 3 weeks, we're going to cover it. I know that's not the way we've done Ephesians, but I think that in some ways you'll get a better view of it that way. The best way to, you know, you can either climb a mountain peak or you can take the helicopter up to the top. And it's time for a helicopter, I think. Ephesians chapter 3, because a lot of mainline, what's often called liberal churches, if you hang around them, you can get the impression that the real center of Christianity is in the intellect, because these are usually churches that cater to the educated classes of people. You very often find erudite and intellectual sermons and lots of discussion groups, and everybody sits around and talks about these religious and philosophical issues. And if you look at mainline liberal churches, you might think that basically what it means to be a Christian is an intellectual. That's the center. The center is in the intellect. If you look at what we might call conservative or fundamentalist churches, much more regimented, in many cases, let's admit it, more legalistic, lots of emphasis on what to do, you might get the impression that the locus or the center of Christianity is in the will. It's in the... Some churches give you the impression it's in the mind, the thinking, and some in the doing. If you read chapter 3, you'll see that the center of Christianity is the heart. And I don't mean the emotions, but the desires, which we'll look at. Chapter 3, let me read it to you. And if you listen carefully, you're only going to... you can easily break Ephesians 3 into two pieces. Ephesians 3 has two pieces, Paul's detour and Paul's prayer. Paul's detour and Paul's prayer. Tonight we'll look at Paul's detour and then Paul's prayer. Let me just read you the whole thing. Chapter 3 of Ephesians. For this reason, I, Paul, prisoner of Christ Jesus for the sake of you Gentiles. Now surely you have heard about the administration of God's grace that was given to me for you. That is the mystery of the revelation, as I have already written briefly. In reading this, then, you will be able to understand my insight into the mystery of Christ, which was not made known to men in other generations, as been revealed by the Spirit to God's holy apostles and prophets. This mystery is that through the gospel, the Gentiles are heirs together with Israel, members together and sharers together in the promise of Christ Jesus. I became a servant of this gospel by the gift of God's grace given me through the working of his power. Although I am less than the least people, this grace was given me to preach to the Gentiles the unsearchable riches of Christ, and to everyone in the administration of this mystery, which for ages past was kept hidden in God, who created all things. His intent was that now through the church, the manifold God should be made known to the rulers and authorities in the heavenly realms, according to his eternal purpose, which he accomplished in Christ Jesus our Lord. In him and through faith in him, approach God and with freedom and confidence. I ask you, therefore, not to be discouraged because of my sufferings for you, which are your glory. For this reason, the Father, from whom his whole family in heaven and on earth derives its name, I pray that out of his glorious riches he may strengthen you with power through his Spirit in your inner being, so that Christ may dwell in your hearts through faith. And I pray that you, being rooted and established in love, may have power together with all the saints to grasp how wide and long and high is the love of Christ, and to know this love that surpasses knowledge, that you may be filled to the measure of all the fullness of God. Now, unto him who to do immeasurably more than all we ask or imagine, according to his power that is at work within us, to him be glory in the church and in Christ Jesus throughout all generations, forever and ever. Amen. Now, we said, if you look, and it wasn't that hard to see, the chapter consists of two parts, Paul's detour and Paul's prayer. You see, he starts off, for this reason, I, Paul, the prisoner of Jesus Christ, for the sake of you Gentiles, surely you have heard. Now, it's pretty clear that Paul starts to say something and he breaks off and he does what's called a digression. A

0: tour. It says, for this reason, now, what is he referring to? I have to remind you, chapter 2 is what he's referring to, and it's referring that Christ and the gospel unites diverse kinds of people who otherwise could never get along in any other way. Christ, the gospel destroys different beings that can't be eradicated any other way, and he brings them together. And the case study that Paul uses is the Jews and the Gentiles. And that was a long discussion about that in Ephesians 2. So Paul's saying, for this reason, I, Paul, and now what was he going to say? Believe it or not, it's not that hard to know. It's fairly easy to find out what he was going to say, because if you look carefully, when he gets down to verse 14, he starts off the same way. He says, for this reason, I. So whatever he was going to say in verse 1, back to it in verse 14. This is what he was going to say in verse 1, verse 14. He was about to say, for this reason, I, Paul, a prisoner of Christ, I kneel and pray this prayer for you. But something makes him detour. What makes him detour? Now, when we talk about the Bible, we talk about the Bible being authoritative and true in all of its teaching, that there are no, there's no fallibility, no flaws. We sure don't mean that there's no stylistic flaws, there's no grammatical flaws. We never have meant that, never. Any good English teacher, whatever, you know, he wrote in there, would flag this. This is bad form, this is bad style. But Paul wasn't out here to write a masterpiece. And you know, this is what is so exciting about understanding the scripture. You've got to stand back and read the thing as a whole. Why does he go into this digression? He starts talking about his calling. He says, now, have you heard? I understand. Indeed, I assume that you've heard that God has given me a special administration, which gave me a special gift and a special calling. I have gotten this great insight into the gospel, he says, to take it to you Gentiles and to preach it to you Gentiles. I became a servant of this gospel. And he goes this long discussion of his job, his job description. Why? Paul was a pastor. And at the end of chapter, before he gets back into his prayer, he says in verse 12 and 13, he says, for not to be discouraged because of my sufferings for you, your glory. Now, everything 2 through 12 has to be understood in light of that. He's not actually trying to teach us anything about his job description. He even says, I've already told you that you know this. Now, as we'll see, we can learn from it. Buzz. He didn't want them to be discouraged over the fact he was... See why he breaks off now? In verse 1, he says, I, Paul, prisoner of Christ, and all of a sudden, Paul is such a great pastor, he immediately realized, I'll bet you these folks are struggling with weakness. I bet these people are prisoner. And as soon as he mentions the fact he's in, he suddenly says to himself, I better make sure they're encouraged, and off he goes. The reason this is so extremely important, the teaching here is going... How encouragement? As they may be discouraged because the fact he's in prison. And so he says, I'm going to tell you. So look, ask you not to be discouraged. For years, actually till this week when I was studying the passage to try to understand it, for years I thought Ephesians 3 was to tell us about Paul. And now I realize that while he did this, he was only reminding him in a very brief way because he was trying to teach discouragement. And if you read very carefully how Paul discouragement, and that will give us Prince and me, had discouragement and had impediments and our frustrations.
1: 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Messages like love and follow your heart healing. You struggle with anxiousness and feeling that. So what stories that our culture tell who we are and hold up? The Spy is in Keller began writing with his son Mike. In it, they examine cultural narratives about identity, freedom, helping readers understand the promises and of these widely. It is an invitation, skeptic or Christian, look at our stories rather than through the story to which all stories point. Is our thank you this month. In life, share the gospel with people. 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
0: Teaches us one how to deal with this. Here we'll take frustrations.
1: We'll return to Dr. Moment, but first know about a valuable resource to you this month. Messages like love and follow your heart healing. You struggle with anxiousness and feeling that. So what stories that our culture tell who we are and hold up? The Spy is a

0: Keller began writing with his son in it. They examine cultural narratives about identity, freedom, helping readers unpack the promises and of these widely. It is an invitation, skeptic or Christian, look at our stories rather than through the story. The story to which all stories point is our thank you this month. 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
1: Our teachers us one how to deal with this. Here we'll take.
0: But first, know about a valuable resource to you this month. Messages like love and follow your heart healing, yet struggle with anxiousness and feeling that. So, what is that our culture tells who we are? And hold up? The Spy is a new Keller begin writing with his son in it. They examine cultural narratives about identity, freedom, helping readers unpack the promises and of these widely. It is an invitation, skeptic or Christian, look at our stories rather than through the story. The story to which all stories point is our thank you this month. And life share the gospel with people. World. 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Now here with a conclusive message.
1: Our teachers us one how to deal with this. Here we'll take.
0: Who we are, and hold up. The Spy is a new Keller begin writing with his son in it. They examine cultural narratives about identity, freedom, helping readers unpack the promises and of these widely. It is an invitation, skeptic or Christian, look at our stories rather than through the story. The story to which all stories point is our thank you this month. And life share the gospel with people. 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That was gospel and life/radio. Now here with a conclusive message.
1: Our teachers us one how to deal with this. Here we'll take.
0: Is a new Keller begin writing with his son in it. They examine cultural narratives about identity, freedom, helping readers unpack the promises and of these widely. It is an invitation, skeptic or Christian, look at our stories rather than through the story. The story to which all stories point is our thank you this month. And life share the gospel with people. 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That was gospel and life/radio. Now here with a conclusive message.
1: Our teachers us one how to deal with this. Here we'll take.
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1: Our teachers us one how to deal with this. Here we'll take.

and 10,000 at my other hand, but it shall not come nigh unto me. What does that mean? When, in light of the fact that Paul here says, I'm a prisoner of Christ. You see, what Paul is dealing with is something extremely important. In fact, it cuts two ways, as I want to show you. When you seek to obey Jesus Christ, not only do bad things very often happen to you, terrible things often happen to you. It's not just that bad things happen to you.

Christ, what he's saying, and he realized immediately he better deal with this because everybody's going to get discouraged. Right away, what's going to come into your mind? You're going to say, yeah, wait a minute. You're right. You are not in prison because you broke a law. You're in prison because you're a Christian. You're in prison because because he was preaching Christ and because he ran afoul of certain authorities, and that's why he was in prison. See, it's one thing to say, I'm a Christian, I did something wrong, so I'm in prison. It's another thing to say, I'm a Christian and I was trying to obey God, and now I'm in prison because I was trying to obey God. What we're talking about here is the fact that the Bible comes right out and teaches, and we know from experience, that the more consistent a Christian life you live, the more likely you are to actually suffer for Christ. You see, if you refuse to sleep with this person, if you give a lot of your money away, you know, in biblical portions, if you stand up and identify yourself as a Christian, if you refuse to lie in a situation in which it would be good for you and for the people in your department, if you continue to try to love a manipulative person, if you turn the other cheek, you know, there's 7 or 8 different ways in which if you are consistently obedient to what the Bible says a Christian ought to do, it's inevitable that something bad's going to happen to you. When I say this cuts both ways, is this. If you have never wrestled with this, it's probably because you're not living a consistent enough life as a Christian. Anybody who really lives a consistent Christian life, Paul says in 2 Timothy 3:12, all who live godly in Christ Jesus will be persecuted. That doesn't mean just that some bad things will happen to Christians. It means that bad things will happen because you're a Christian. It will happen. Paul says it's inevitable. If you have never wrestled with this, it's actually because you've been wimping out somewhere as a Christian. You know, an easy illustration is, and the one that continually comes to my mind, is just a guy who, after he became a Christian in my former church, came and told me, he said, I got a problem. I'm a waiter. And I got real convicted after studying the Ten Commandments. Everybody where I work vastly underreports their tips. They only report a very small percentage of the tips. That's why we don't have to pay taxes. I don't think that's right. So I started to report all my tips, and I'm getting tremendous pressure from everybody. Everybody, even the supervisor says, you're going to create a lot of problem. If you start to report this many tips and nobody else does, you're in a lot of trouble, so don't do it. He says, I'm in a lot of trouble now. What should I do? And I said, first of all, psychologically, you've got to follow your conscience. Secondly, theologically, your conscience is absolutely right. And thirdly, just don't act in a condescending, superior way. Don't say, well, you aren't as, you know, don't look or imply or say that somehow they're less moral and less consistent, less conscientious than you are because they're not doing it. Just do not have a superior attitude at all, at all. Okay, he said, but he still lost his job. And he lost some friends in spite of doing everything just right. You see, Jesus fired him. That's what Paul's saying. Paul says, I'm not Caesar's prisoner. I'm not the constable's prisoner. I'm not Rome's prisoner. I'm Christ's prisoner. I'm here strictly because I've been obedient to Christ, and I'm here because it happened. I'm here for Christ's sake. And that means there's a lot of people who have been fired by Christ. There's a lot of people who've been rejected, you see, by the people around them for Christ's sake. There's a lot of people who have experienced this, and as a result, as Paul puts it in verse 12, people get pretty discouraged. They struggle with this. They lose friends. They lose promotions. They lose their life. They lose their freedom. It's been happening to Christians for centuries. How could it? And what in the world do all of these promises mean, Daddy? Does it mean we couldn't have fallen? No. Well, what good are the promises? Now, how does Paul help people who see? And listen, if there's anybody in this room, if you read what the Bible says you have to do in order to follow Christ, at some point you're going to take it on the chin. You have to. If you haven't taken it on the chin yet, it's because you have at some point, as I said a minute ago, you've chickened out somewhere. So this is a big issue, a very important issue, and therefore it really behooves us to see how Paul deals with it. And he deals with it in such a wonderful and subtle and insightful and deep way. How does Paul deal with the issue? Well, first of all, let's point out what he doesn't do. First of all, he does not take
what I call the worldly wise stance. His attitude is not,

0: Well, you know, this is the way things are. Grow up. This is the way things are. Very, very hard. Come on, cut it out. Don't, you know, stop blubbering. That's the worldly wise approach. Nor does he take the romantic approach. Now, the romantic approach goes something like this. Well, things look bad, but I'm sure just any time now, it's going to turn out for the best. Oh, wait a minute. Somebody says, you call that romantic? I thought, isn't that what the Bible says? Doesn't it say that in Romans 8:28? Doesn't it say all things work together for good to them that love God and are called according to his purpose? Yeah, it does. But you see, many people read that and immediately jump into a kind of romanticist notion, which isn't biblical at all. It does not say that you will ever see what that good is. It does not say that things will work out in a way that you understand. It doesn't say also that it'll work out along the lines of some kind of a set of understanding of good that you've got. It doesn't say things will certainly turn out for the best according to your agenda. None of that.
1: 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Today's sermon was preached in 1993. The sermons you hear on Gospel and Life Radio were preached from 1989 to 2017 while Dr. Keller was senior pastor at Redeemer Presbyterian Church. Please join us again next week for the second part of Tim Keller's sermon. And thanks for listening. Sharing life, delivering truth, giving hope. 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Well, K-Wave family, I know sometimes it's hard to hear the truth. The truth is not always easy to hear, but I couldn't agree more with Tim Keller. Sometimes because you're a Christian, you're going to experience persecution. Point and blank. That is what the Bible says, and the Bible does not lie. I think a lot of times we glorify being a Christian and we think everything's going to be perfect and peachy and beautiful and rainbows. And the joy that's found in the Lord, amen. He can take hell and still give you peace and joy in the midst of it. And there is eternal joy and peace and life abundant with God. Absolutely. But I think sometimes people think, well, if I give my life to Jesus, is my life going to get easier? And I was sitting with a friend who is a newer believer. She was going through a little bit of persecution. And she came over and she's like, why is being a Christian so hard? Like, here I am trying to give my life to Jesus, and now my boyfriend's breaking up with me, and now his family is against me, and now fill in the blank. And I just kind of looked at her, and I was like, yeah, sounds about right. But you know what? A lot of times persecution, a lot of times when the pushback comes, that is actually evidence and confirmation that you are on the right path, that you're doing the right thing. And I know it doesn't feel that way, but it's the truth. If you're not experiencing some kind of pushback, I would wonder, like, are you actually taking a stance for Jesus? Are you putting yourself in situations where you can be the light in the darkness? And I'm not saying that we seek after persecution and after resistance. That's not what I'm saying. There are seasons, and some seasons, you know, you're soaring on the mountaintops. But don't be surprised when someone speaks against you. Don't be surprised when someone doesn't like you. Don't be surprised when someone doesn't agree with you. Don't be surprised when you get fired from that job because you are walking in integrity. Don't be surprised when people badmouth you behind your back because you're living righteously. Don't be surprised when persecution comes, because that is what the Bible tells us we will endure as Christians at points in our life. But be encouraged that hell is terrified of you. Be encouraged that you're on the right path, that the world is pushing against you, because the world is not of God. We're supposed to be in the world, not of it. And when you're in the world and not of it, you are going to rub up against some grains of sand. And that's a good thing. So be encouraged. Take it as ammunition. Like, take it as a little boost. Coming up next, we have Somebody Loves You with Raul Reese. Don't go anywhere. 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
4: Every one of us as God's children, we need to go through the valley gate. Why? Because this is the place where God humbles us from our pride. Through those trials and temptations that come, God humbles us and reminds us that He's in charge. You're not in charge. Your life is like a vapor of smoke. One day you're here, one day you'll be gone.

0: 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Today, Roel will pick up on yesterday's message to outline the beautiful symbolism that every gate represents that was built into the walls of Jerusalem, underscoring how Nehemiah's ancient restoration effort reflects God's present-day work of revival in our hearts. 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
1: Something interesting to look at these gates that are here in the map, if you have your map, but if you don't have it, just to remind you, if you notice something really special, in order to be from the sheep's gate, to go around each one of the gates and to end up once again at the sheep gate, you have to go not clockwise, but counterclockwise, like the Hebrew writing. You write from right to left. Interesting, I found that. They're not covering the gates the way we see our clocks. It's the opposite way. And what's interesting in the covering of the gates here, it's to the actual vision that Nehemiah had in the book of Nehemiah. Look at chapter 2 for 1 second, and so we can remind ourselves and refresh our minds tonight. And we'll see about verse 11. Where he says, and so I came to Jerusalem, and I was there for 3 days. And then I arose in the night, and a few men with me, and I told no one what my God had put in my heart to do at Jerusalem, nor was there any animal with me except the one on which I rode. Now remember, he was given permission by the king Artaxerxes to go back and rebuild the walls of Jerusalem, because the people in Jerusalem, the Jews, were being oppressed by the Ammonites, remember, by Tobiah, Sanballat, and some of the Arabians. And so when Nehemiah came as a leader on this journey, he didn't want to really tell anybody what he was going to do. The first thing that he wanted to do is to go out himself and spy out the area, as God had given him the vision in how he was going to administrate and how he was going to set up the whole work of God, so that they could not only do the work of God, but defend themselves against the oppressors. You see? That's a good sign of a good leader. Caring for his people. Caring for the job that has been given to him by the Lord. And what's interesting here again, notice in verse 14, then I went out to the fountain gate and the king's pool, but there was no room for the animal under to pass by. And so I went up to by night to the valley and I viewed the wall. Then I turned back and entered by the valley gate and so returned. And the officials did not know where I had gone or what I had done. I had not yet told the Jews or the priests or the nobles or the officials or no other ones. Notice who did the work. I think this has to point to something here in our lives, that a lot of times if God has really called you to do something, that you don't go blabbing it to everybody, but first of all, you need to approve it with God. Very important. Nehemiah was a wise master builder. He was a wise foreman. He was a master servant of the Lord. Then he said in verse 18, and I told them of the hand of my God, which has been good upon me, and also the king's words that he has spoken to me. And so they said, let us rise up and build. So once he went out by himself, he looked at the problem. He came back. He reported what happened. God confirmed it to the people and said, hey, Nehemiah, we're with you. Let's do it. You see? They were ready. They were prepared. As they saw their leader that really had a love for them, had a love for the work that he was going to do in the city of Jerusalem. And they said again, and so when I told them, and they said, let us rise up and build. And they set their hands to the good work. But when Sanballat the Horonite and Tobiah the Ammonite official and Geshem the Arab heard of it, they started laughing at us and despised us and said, what is this thing that you're doing? Will you rebel against the king? Notice what the enemy does when you get your life together and you have a willing mind to work for the Lord. You're going to get ridiculed. You're going to get made fun of. It could be your loved ones. It could be your friends. It could be your enemies. And yet Nehemiah, never defending himself in any way, listen to his answer in verse 20. And so I answered them, and I said to them, the God of heaven himself will prosper us. Therefore, we, his servants, will arise and build, but you have no heritage or right or memorial in Jerusalem. Get lost. Literally. I love that. They did not allow their enemy, those that ridicule, to have any part in the work of God. We need to be careful. Need to be careful to have mockers. People whose heart are not really with us. You see? And here Nehemiah wanted to remind them, because now in chapter 3, he comes now to the building. Remember last week, we went over the introduction to this. He now begins to work with these guys. There are 38 individuals, workers named in the chapter. 42 different groups are identified in chapter 3 too. And yet, notice he begins with the sheep gate in verse 1. And then Eliashib, the high priest, rose up with his brethren, the priests, and built the sheep gate. And they consecrated it and hung its doors. And they built as far as to the tower of 100 and consecrated it. And then as far as the tower of Haniel. Now you say, why would you start with the gate called the sheep's gate? Well, number one, the sheep gate speaks not only of the cross of Jesus Christ, but it speaks of what? Where Jesus said in John's gospel, chapter 1:29, John the Baptist said, behold, the Lamb of God that takes away the sin of the world. Before God can ever begin a work in my life or in the life of anyone, it begins on the cross of Jesus Christ, on Calvary. You have to come to the cross. This is the place in the Old Testament where they would bring the sheep that were to be slaughtered for the offerings for the temple. You see? So here he is at the sheep's gate, bringing forth in all sincerity and in all truth, reminding them, behold the Lamb of God that takes away the sin of the world. The second thing that you do, you come now to the fish gate in verse 3. And what is the fish gate? The fish gate, remember Jesus said, I'm going to make you fishermen of men. This is where now you and I, as Christians, have the opportunity and the privilege of being able to win people to the Lord through the power of the Holy Spirit as we get rooted and grounded in God's word. And we share our faith with others at the what? At the fish gate. Interesting. Salvation and the cross is number one. Number two is being a witness and winning people to the Lord, becoming a soul winner. Jesus said that. When he called these guys to follow him, he said, follow me and I'll make you fishermen of men. I think that it's really of importance that once we come to the sheep gate and we understand the price of redemption, what Christ has done for us, such a great price he paid for you and for me on the cross of Jesus Christ, that we should have a burden. And we should have the zeal and the passion to go from the sheep gate all the way through, notice the fish gate, in order to win our loved ones and our friends and our enemies to the Lord. That's why it's so important to come through the sheep gate to the fish gate, to walk through. Look what he says, verse 3. Also the sons of Hananiah built the fish gate, and they laid its beams and hung its doors and its bolts and its bars. In Matthew 4:19, that's where Jesus said. He said, follow me and I will make you fishermen of men. Very important. Then, verse 4, and then next to them, Meroth, the son of Uriah. It says the son of Cos made repairs, and next to them was, you know, all these names, I'll tell you, they're not even important, but we're going to mention them. Meshulam, the son of Berechiah, the son of Meshabel, made repairs. Next to them was Sadok, the son of Bana, made repairs. And next to them was the Telekites. It says, and they made repairs, but their nobles did not put their shoulder to the work of the Lord. So here we have these Tekoites, and they are not in the work of the Lord. Notice there are some people that don't even care about the work of the Lord. Even though they see the need, hey, forget it. I don't want to help. I don't want to be part of the work. There are people like that. These were the Tekoites. Look what else. The old gate now, verse 6. He says, moreover, Jehoiada, the son of Pesach, and Meshulam, the son of Besodeiah, repaired the old gate, and they laid its beams and hung its doors with its bolts and its bars. Very interesting door. Because we start at the cross of Jesus Christ, atonement, redemption for our sins, and then we go to the fish gate and we start sharing the Lord with people. But at the same time, listen, what we need to do, we need to study the scriptures. This is the place where we start getting rooted and grounded in God's word at the old gate.
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1: Now in verse 13, we come to the Valley Gate. Go to verse 13. He says, in Hanan, the inhabitants of Sonach repaired the valley gate, and they built it and hung its door with its bolts and bars. And notice, and repaired 1,000 cubits of the wall as far as the refuge gate. So now we come from the actual sheep gate to the fish gate, witnessing, old gate, studying truths about God. And now the valley gate is what? Where as a child of God, I have testings in my life, trials. They come. I'm tested. My faith will be tested. This is the time where James, you need to read the book of James. Because the book of James will tell you that as a child of God, nothing is going to be calm. If you really give your life to the Lord and you really are trusting in the Lord and you really want to do something for God, you're going to be tested. Your life's going to be tested physically, spiritually, emotionally, financially, in every way. And yet God always makes the way of escape for us because he loves us. Every one of us as God's children, we need to go through the valley gate. Why? Because this is the place where God humbles us from our pride. Through those trials and temptations that come, God humbles us and reminds us that he's in charge. You're not in charge. Your life is like a vapor of smoke. One day you're here, one day you'll be gone. The Bible says that whoever the Lord loves, he chastens. He disciplines his children. Many times in trials and temptations, God will do what? He will humble us. Because we've gotten proud. We're no longer listening to the Lord. We think we know it all now. Or we might be moving away from the truth of God. Maybe we're backsliding. And we're moving away from the truths of God. We're moving away from the cross. We're moving away from sharing with people. We're moving away from studying of the word of God. And now God uses these testings. Somebody's been backslidden and they find out they have cancer. What does that do? Not only does it draw them back to the Lord, it gets them close to the heart of God and it becomes a testimony to more people. God has his way of humbling you and humbling me. That happens at the valley gate. And then we move over to the dung gate. And the dung gate is what? This is a trash gate where all the trash is. And so here we have from the cross of Jesus Christ to actually witnessing for the Lord and then coming and studying God's truths and then being tested in my life. When I come to the dung gate, you know what I do? This is the place where I get rid of all the filth in my life. This is where confession comes in and repentance. This is where I got to leave everything here, reckoning the old man to be dead. This is where it says, if we confess our sins, he is faithful and just to forgive us for all our sins. 1 John 1:9. And the blood of Jesus Christ continually is cleansing and washing my life. This happens at the dung gate, as we see here. This dung gate here was located southernmost tip of the city near the pool of Siloam. It was the main gate that exited into the valley of Hinnom, where the garbage was actually dispersed. This was the city dump where they would burn, called Gehenna, the lake of fire. The dung gate led to Gehenna in the Hinnom Valley. This was the place where we as God's children need to come and leave off all the filth in our lives, at the dung gate, so that God can use our lives completely and fully. And then you move from the dung gate over to the fountain gate. And guess what? When I get rid of all the filth in my life and I humble myself before the Lord, guess what he's able to do? He's able to fill me with his Holy Spirit. When Jesus came to Samaria and that woman was there by the well, and he said, give me a drink of water. And she said, it's too deep. I don't have nothing to get water with. And then he started sharing with her, hey, the water that I'll give to you, he says, it will become not only from the inside, it'll come out and it will be overflowing you. And that he spoke of the Holy Spirit. Here it is at the fountain gate, where the Holy Spirit of God wants to come over your life. Once you got rid of the filth, God wants to bless you and anoint you. And then the water gate. Verse 26, the actual dung gate was in verse 13, fountain gate in verse 15, and now the water gate is 326, and that's not the water gate that Nixon had, okay? This is a different one. But the water gate, it's a very interesting gate. Once you start at the sheep gate, the cross of Jesus Christ, and then you start becoming a fisherman of men, and you come to the old gate, you study the God's truth, and then you're tested, and then you confess your sins, and then you come to the fountain gate, and your spirit filled in your life. Then at the water gate is what? Is where you become thirsty once again for the scriptures. Lord, give me more. I want more of your word. And then you come to the horse gate, interesting gate. This is where the armies, the generals would come through the horse gate in their horses. Guess what? The sheep gate is where Jesus Christ died on the cross. You witness for the Lord. You study for the Lord. You are tested by the Lord. You confess your sins to the Lord, your spirit filled with the Lord, and then you're thirsting for the scriptures, and the horse gate now is the second coming of Jesus Christ when he comes in his white horse and his whole church behind him coming for the day of judgment. The second coming of Christ, entering as conqueror, coming with all of the saints, as Matthew tells us in chapter 24. And then the east gate, interesting. The east gate is the gate where Jesus at the second coming, he's coming back, he destroys the armies of Armageddon, and then he comes to the Mount of Olives, and what does he do? He steps on the Mount of Olives according to Zechariah 14, and the Mount of Olives splits, and what does he do? He walks down the valley, and he enters through the east gate to set up what? His kingdom, to rule and to reign. The eastern gate. Interesting. And then notice in verse 29 is the eastern gate. And then you have the inspection gate. This is now the gate of judgment. The gate of judgment. Remember how we're going to be judged at the Bema seat of Christ? Remember in Matthew 25, there's going to be a judgment. Let me read it to you very quickly. In Matthew chapter 25, he says this very quickly. He says, the Son of Man comes in the glory of his holy angels with him, and then he will sit on the throne of his glory, and all the nations will be gathered to him, and he will separate one from another as a shepherd divides his sheep from the goats. And he will set the sheep on his right hand and the goats on his left hand. And then the king will say to those on his right hand, come, you blessed of my Father, inherit the kingdom prepared for you from the foundations of the world. You see? But on the other side, and he says, and then he will answer and say, surely I say unto you, inasmuch as you not did it to one of the least of these, you did it to me. And all these will go away into everlasting punishment, but the righteous into eternal life. You see, this is the place where they're going to be judged. The goats will be separated from the sheep right there at the inspection gate. Interesting. And then what? And then if you look at this, this is not only where the white throne judgment now, in Revelations 20, 11 through 15, where the books are going to be opened, and whoever's name is not found written in the book of life will be cast into the lake of fire. This will be the second death. And then notice that as we go around the gates and we come to the last gate, the inspection gate, where do we come to? The sheep gate. Once again, to the cross of Jesus Christ, when he starts everything new.
0: It's amazing to see that the names of Jerusalem's gates reflect the Lord's continuous redemptive work in our lives. 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Somebody Loves You Radio with Roel Reese is listener-supported, and we are blessed by the tax-deductible gifts that enable us to keep sharing the Word of God. Tune in next time as we return to the book of Nehemiah for assurance that God will equip you with all that you need to obey his call on your life. He will heal, restore, and embolden you, making sure that you can stand firm against all opposition. Now, with the closing comment, here's Roel once again.
1: And so tonight you've learned that you go from the cross of Jesus Christ to witnessing for the Lord, to studying God's truths, and then accepting the trials and temptations of my life, and then confessing my sins and getting rid of all the filth, and then becoming spirit-filled every day with God's Spirit, and then thirsting and studying the scriptures, and then the second coming of Christ comes, and we come back with him in the second coming of Christ, and then he sets up what? In the Mount of Olives, his right foot, he walks through the eastern gate to set up his kingdom. And then the judgment comes in the inspection gate, where he's going to later on create the new heavens and the new earth. And we will be with Jesus Christ forever and ever and ever. When he takes hell, he takes death, he takes Satan, all of his demons, and every person that ever went to hell, they'll be thrown into the lake of fire. And they will be there forever and ever and ever and ever. But not so for the church of Jesus Christ. Not so for the believers. We will be with him, and we will rule with him forever and ever and ever.
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2: 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Well, K-Wave family, I hope you have a wonderful rest of your night. Try to get some sleep out there. Try to get some rest. Try to take some time this weekend to take a deep breath. It feels nice. And enjoy those around you. Enjoy the sunshine around you. And really soak it in. You know, we're not promised tomorrow, and life is too short to be stressed. Okay? That's a word for somebody. Coming up next, we have Daily Hope with Rick Warren. Don't go anywhere. 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
3: Hello, I'm Pastor Jesse from Presence OC in Costa Mesa, and this is the K-Wave Scripture of the Day. I got 1 Corinthians 10:13. It says this, that no temptation has overtaken you except what is common to mankind, and God is faithful. He will not let you be tempted beyond what you can bear, but when you are tempted, He will also provide a way out so that you can endure it. Now, this is one of those life-changing beliefs that when you grab a hold of it, you'll never be the same. This is what I like to say, there is always a solution. In fact, just go ahead and say it to yourself right now. And the power of this is that the truth is that no matter what is in front of you, whatever confronts you, whatever is trying to eat your lunch, you know that God is always going to provide a solution. And so I just want to read that over you guys one more time, that God has always provided a way out, and you will say this, there is always a solution. I'm Pastor Jesse from Presence OC in Costa Mesa. 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
8: 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So, whether you're single, dating, engaged, or married, this series will help you grow in love, communication, and lasting commitment. And let's wrap up with the final part of a message called How to Keep Your Marriage Growing.
9: Revelation 2. Jesus said, the love you had at first is gone. Remember how far you have fallen. Return to me. Change the way you think and act and do what you did at first. Now he says here four things. Remember, return, repent, and repeat. First he says, I want you to remember. Circle that word. He says, if you want to get the lost love back, you start remembering why you fell in love in the first place. Think about those good times. Remember the happy days. Remember the feeling of being in love and of being affectionate. And rekindle those feelings simply starts by remembering. God gave you a memory, and you have to stop thinking about all the problems you've got now and go back and remember, why did we fall in love in the first place? That's the first step. Then he says, next is return. He says, return to me. Turn your focus back to me. Your focus has gotten on a lot of other things, on your problems, on your pressures, on your stresses, on your career. And he says, if you want to return to your first love, you've got to turn your attention back, return to me, refocus on me. And then the third thing he says is repent. He says, change the way you think and act. The Greek word for that, metanoia, is the word repent. Now, let's just review here. Love is not a feeling. Love is a choice. It's a commitment that says, I'm going to put your best interest over my own. And anything other than that is not love. It may be lust. It may be attraction. It may be sexual arousal. It could be infatuation. But it's not love unless you're saying, I want to put your needs ahead of my needs. That's what real love is. And love is a choice. If love were a feeling, God couldn't command it because you can't force a feeling. And yet in the Bible, over and over, God commands you to love. He commands you to love others. He commands you to love believers in the church family. He even commands you to love your enemies. Now, if love were a feeling, he couldn't say that. It's like a parent saying to a little child, I command you to be happy. I'm trying, Mommy, I'm trying. You can't force a feeling, but you can choose to love. You choose who you're going to love, and you choose who you're not going to love. And so you can make a choice and say, I'm going to choose to love this person that I used to feel affection toward, but I don't anymore. That's called repentance. It's changed the way you think and act. And then he says, after you remember and return and repent, he says, repeat. He says, do what you did at first. Do the things you did when you first fell in love. Act the way you used to act. Now, we've said it every session in this series that feelings always follow actions. It's easier to act your way into a feeling than it is to feel your way into an action. If you wait to feel affectionate and romantic, the devil will make sure you never feel it. So you choose to act in a loving way, and the feelings will come back. What am I saying? What you did to fall in love, you must continue to do to stay in love. And if you don't, you won't. Does that make sense? Do you know what the greatest enemy of romance is? It is not adultery. It is not anger. It is not bitterness. The number one enemy of romance is busyness. You're just too busy for each other. You don't have time together anymore. Your schedule is full, and your spouse has been sidelined by your schedule. And you're two ships passing in the night, rushing around, and you don't have time for each other. Now, let me tell you this. Nobody is going to make time for your marriage except you. Your boss isn't going to say, oh, go more, spend more time with your wife or your husband. No, you have to make time for your husband. You have to make time for your wife because nobody else is going to do it. Your marriage is what you make it. In fact, everybody else in the world wants to keep you from spending time with your husband or your wife. Your girlfriends, the guys, all kinds of people would rather have you spend time with them than with your husband or with your wife. And yet the University of Nebraska did a study on what makes a fantastic marriage. And they discovered that the common denominator in every great marriage was real simple. They spend a lot of time together. They spend a lot of time together. Now, I don't care how dedicated you are to Jesus Christ, what a wonderful Christian you are. If you don't spend time together, your marriage is going to drift apart. You have to spend time together. No matter how dedicated you are, you have to spend time together if you want to have a strong, healthy, deep marriage. Now, did you know that sexuality and spirituality are very closely related? Because God wired you up that way. You're not just a body, you are a spirit. And when your spirits are both in tune with God, he brings you together in a bonding that unbelievers know nothing about. And they know nothing about that level of intimacy. It's not just body to body. It's heart to heart, soul to soul, spirit to spirit. It's a kind of intimacy that God intended for every married couple to have, but it only comes when you're growing closer to God and your mate is growing closer to God, and he pulls you both together and you spend time together. Christians should have better sex than anybody. You can quote me on that one. You know what Rick said the other day? You know the Puritans, the people who founded this country, you know, came over on the Mayflower and Plymouth Rock and founded Thanksgiving. The Puritans have gotten a bad rap because we've been told for years that they were prudes, that they were anti-sex, that they were very sexually repressed because they were very spiritual people and well, that's not true at all. In fact, they were just the exact opposite. In fact, the Puritans believed that sex was one of God's greatest gifts that he had given to marriage, and they considered that a lack of affection in marriage was actually a major sin. Dr. Leland Ryken, a professor, has written a book about this, and he sets the record straight. And on page 39, he says, a Puritan wife in New England felt that her husband was neglecting their sex life. So she complained, first to her pastor, please don't do that to me. Let's see, 70,000 people in our church world. I can imagine the number of emails I'd get this week on that one. First, she complained to her pastor, and then to the whole church, that her husband was avoiding sex. Well, the Puritan church took it so seriously that they proceeded to kick the man out of the church membership until he rectified the situation. Now, I wonder what would happen to our church if we did that at Saddleback. What kind of reputation? Oh, that's the church where you get kicked out if you don't make love to your wife. Not a bad reputation, I tell you. Let me show you one of my favorite verses in the Old Testament. It's not on your outline. It's up here on the screen. I love this verse. Genesis 26:8 says, Isaac was sporting with Rebekah, his wife. I love that verse. Now, leave that up there for a while. Let's look at this verse. If you had a pencil, I'd have you circle the word sporting. Do you know what that word means in Hebrew? You know, I've had years of Hebrew. You know what it means? It means caressing. It means petting. It means fondling. It's the Greek word, the Hebrew word, saked. Now, ladies and gentlemen, this was the very first sport ever invented. I love this sport. I love this sport because you can play it any time of the year. You can play it outdoors or indoors. There is no fee for it. It requires no equipment. I am a sports fan. I really am. Let me show you the next verse. Psalm 128, verse 6 says, may you live to enjoy your grandchildren. Now, some of you are saying, Rick, what in the world does that have to do with this point? And the truth is, absolutely nothing. I just threw it in so I could show you this picture of my grandbaby. There she is. Okay. Yes. Now, I wrote the outline. It's my prerogative to throw it in.
10: Oh, my. He's shameless, just shameless. There's a fourth thing you can do to keep your marriage growing. Number four, keep on giving affirmation. Keep on giving affirmation. Listen, every single person, every one of us, we desperately need affirmation. God has wired us that way. You need to be affirmed. You need to be adored. That's how you are made. One reason that you fell in love with your mate is that they affirmed you. Who's going to fall in love with somebody who doesn't affirm you? You fall in love with people who express the fact that they love you. And your mate needs desperately affirmation from you. One of your God-given roles as a husband, as a wife, is to be your husband or wife's greatest fan. It's desperately needed. Why is that so important? Because we live in a world where there are a lot of critics. There's a lot of detractors out there. Would you agree with that? It's easy to find somebody who criticizes you and puts you down. And so one of the most important things that you do is you lift up your husband, you lift up your wife by affirmation. Now, how often are we supposed to do this? Well, the next verse in your outline talks about it. Would you read it with me? The Bible says in Hebrews 3:13, let's read it. Encourage each other every day while it is today. So it's a daily habit. It's something we do every day. Now, one small way that you can affirm is just through using terms of endearment. There's an affirmation in that. And there's a national survey that was done on the top 10 terms of endearment. I thought you might be interested in what these were in the U.S. Number one is honey. Number two is baby. Number three, sweetheart, dear, lover, darling, sugar, pumpkin. Number nine, angel pie. Number 10, beautiful. Now, not making the list were love puppy, wild thing, or Shondell's favorite for me, stud dumpling was not on the list. So moving right along, what do you affirm? What can you affirm? Let me give you three things you can affirm in your spouse. Number one, you affirm their value. You know that the word appreciate, like with a house, means to raise it in value as it appreciates. You can raise somebody else in value as you appreciate them. As you appreciate them, you raise their value and you raise the value of your marriage. Look what the Bible says in Proverbs 12:25. A word of encouragement does wonders. A word of encouragement would do wonders for your marriage this next week, for any relationship that you're in. You appreciate their value. Now, some of you might be thinking, I can't even think of anything. What do I appreciate? Well, let me give you a couple things. First of all, you can appreciate the fact they stuck with you. You can appreciate that. They didn't give up on the marriage. And you know what you can always appreciate? You can appreciate the effort, that at least somebody's trying. They're making an effort. They may not be doing it as well as you would like or like you would like, but they made the effort. Sort of like that husband, his new bride came in, make the first meal and said, put the plate down in front of him and said, honey, I made for you tonight my two specialties. I made meatballs and peach pie. And the husband says, great, I love both. Which one is this? You can always appreciate the effort, what somebody gave to it. One of our couples at Saddleback that's been married for 50 years. Isn't it great? We think about somebody who stayed together for 50 years. Here's what the wife said. She said, if you treat your husband like a king, he'll treat you like a queen for all your life. That's appreciation and the value of that, the value of valuing somebody else. You can also affirm each other's strengths, the strengths that you have. You build each other up. The power of praise, of seeing someone's strength and praising that strength is amazing because all of us blossom with affirmation. That's how our lives are strengthened. We become what other people see in us. And as you affirm those strengths, you help someone to grow. One of the greatest models of this is the Apostle Paul. He was always doing this. There was a church in Corinth in his day. It was a messed up church. It had a lot of problems. But when he wrote to them, here's one of the things he had to say to them. In 2 Corinthians chapter 7, verse 4, he writes and says, I have great confidence in you and a lot of reasons to be proud of you. He affirmed their strengths, the good things about them. It is your job to bring out the best in your husband, in your wife. Now, a lot of us think, I'll bring out the best by pointing out the worst. If I can point out the worst, that'll bring out... Never works. It never works. You bring out the best in someone by pointing out the best, by affirming what's best. So you make this decision. I'm going to be a dream builder and not a dream buster. I'm going to be someone who decides to not nag, but to brag on my spouse. I'm going to give strokes instead of giving pokes. Make that decision and watch the difference. And there's a third thing you can affirm as you think about things to affirm. You can also affirm each other's ministry. It's very important. Affirm what you're doing for God's sake in the world today. Romans chapter 1, verse 12 says this. Let's read this together. I want us to help each other with the faith that we have. Your faith will help me, and my faith will help you.
9: Now, the most important thing you got to do in order to keep your marriage growing is to keep on following Jesus. He's the glue. He's what holds you together when everything else is going to tear you apart, when you feel like giving up. Jesus Christ is the glue. Keep on following Jesus. The Bible says this. You have accepted Christ Jesus as your Lord. Now keep on following him. Don't just say, well, yeah, I became a Christian back in 19, whatever. Keep on following him. The next verse, Colossians 2:7 says, keep your roots deep in him. Build your lives on him and become stronger in your faith. Now, how in the world do you do that? Well, let me give you some practical suggestions. First, if you haven't already done so, you need to publicly identify yourself as a Christian. You need to come out of the closet. And the way you do that is by being baptized. Any week, go get baptized and say, I am saying Jesus Christ is going to be the center of my life and Jesus Christ is going to be the center of our marriage. I love it when I baptize husbands and wives together, when they're both saying we're committing our lives and our marriage to Christ. That's a wonderful, wonderful symbol. Second thing, get in a small group with some other couples who can help you grow. I know couples who take this sermon outline every week and Sunday afternoon go home and have a barbecue and their family discusses it every week. That's their time together. Now, fourth thing that you can do is you can pray for each other. Pray with and pray for each other. Look at this next verse, James 5:16. Make this your common practice. Confess your sins to each other and pray for each other so that you can live together whole and healed. Would you like to live together whole and healed? Well, it tells you. First, you admit it when you're wrong. And second, you pray for each other and you pray with each other. And then finally, you follow God's word. Keep in God's word. Proverbs 3:6 says this. Listen for God's voice in everything you do, everywhere you go. He's the one who will keep you on track. Now, this is the most amazing statistic I've ever read. Marriage Magazine published a national study and discovered 1 out of 3 marriages ends in divorce. But when the couple is married in a church service, that number drops to only 1 out of every 50 ending in divorce. And when couples are married in a Christian service, attend church regularly, and maintain some form of regular family worship during the week, that means you pray together or you read the Bible together, the divorce rate plummets to only 1 out of every 1,105 marriages. 1 out of 3 or 1 out of 1,105. Think about that. That's the difference Jesus Christ makes in a marriage. When you're growing toward God and your husband or your wife's growing toward God, he naturally brings you together. You know, I've got a redwood tree in my backyard. I planted it 12 years ago because I grew up in the redwoods in Northern California. And this thing's gone really good, but this year it got under stress. And it nearly died. All of the needles fell off of it, and first it kind of turned a yellow, and then it actually started turning red. It looked like a Charlie Brown Christmas tree. And I finally figured out that the sprinkler had been plugged up, and it wasn't getting any water all season. And so I went out, and I watered it, and I fertilized it, and I nurtured it, took care of it. And about 2 weeks ago, it started sprouting new growth. And now it's getting greener and greener and greener, and it's gonna make it. Now, your marriage may have been going through a stress season, and maybe it's been in hibernation, and maybe it's been going through a drought, and it's been dying of water, lack of water. And you've got a Charlie Brown Christmas tree marriage. It doesn't look too pretty. It can come back to life. If you'll do what God tells you to do, if you'll do it God's way, your marriage can start growing again. Let's bow our heads. Now, which of these areas do you need to work on? Do you need to pay better attention to your husband or your wife? Do you ignore them when they talk to you, not really listen to them? Do you even know what their needs are right now? How about adjustments? Are you willing to make adjustments, or have you been stubborn and unbending and expect them to adapt to your schedule? Do you need to work on? Do you need to pay better attention to your husband or your wife? Do you ignore them when they talk to you, not really listen to them? Do you even know what their needs are right now? How about adjustments? Are you willing to make adjustments, or have you been stubborn and unbending and expect them to adapt to your schedule? Do you show as much affection as you used to?

0: Do you give daily affirmations and encouragement to your husband or to your wife? Are you an encourager or are you a discourager? Do you give more strokes or pokes? Do you nag or do you brag? Do you affirm their value, their strength, their ministry? Is Jesus Christ the center of your life and your marriage? These are the things that keep a marriage going and growing. Pray this. Say, dear God, I want our marriage to keep growing. Help me to pay better attention to my wife, to my husband. Help me to keep on making adjustments and showing affection and giving affirmation. Most of all, I want to keep on following you, Jesus. And I ask you to give us a love that lasts a lifetime. In your name I pray, amen.
1: 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And now let's hear how lives are changing through Daily Hope. 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
2: Hi, everybody. Today I want to introduce you to Allison. She recently wrote me to tell how God had saved her from a life of prostitution and used Daily Hope to help her grow as a young Christian. Here's what she wrote. I grew up in an atheist family, and I was taught that people who believe in God are crazy, stupid, and brainwashed. I ended up being a hardcore drug addict for 15 years, and to pay for my habit, I sold my body on the street, and I was homeless. But I found a Bible in a hotel room where I was working, and the Lord radically saved me through His Word. Then an amazing church family embraced me fully and helped me to grow in the Lord. One day, Pastor Rick, I came across your TED Talk on the internet, and I was blown away. 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I've enjoyed it immensely. 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Your Daily Hope messages have meant so much to me in the past year, and I'm just an infant in Christ. I appreciate all the encouragement that I get from listening to you. 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You know, Allison, I can't thank you enough for writing to me and sharing your story. We live to get these letters, and it's so exciting to hear stories from people like you who have been radically touched and transformed by the message of hope through Daily Hope. 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
3: 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I'm Rory Johnston. 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
1: On a recent edition of Pastor's Perspective, we have pastors Mike Fabares and Philip DeCourcy discussing the disposal of old Bibles.
2: Most people don't struggle when they get a new phone to delete their Bible app on the old phone and load it up on the new phone. Well, you've just taken all that data and you've just erased it. And we don't think twice about that. But we do struggle with a piece of paper that has the word printed on it. And I think it's a conscience that's so sensitive that struggles with that. Like the Muslims, they view the Quran itself as a sacred thing. And therefore, it has to be above every other book on a bookshelf. It can never be low, can't be on the ground. And of course, we want to treat the Word of God with respect. But I would say if your conscience is sensitive, take it to your pastors and say, hey, it's old Bibles. It's got some pages missing here. I don't know if you have any use for it or whatever, but here, give it to them. And if they have a strong conscience, which I'm sure they do, they're going to look at it and see whatever they can do with it. Maybe it's a valuable Bible, maybe it's not, and they can dispose of it. And I'm just saying, give it to your pastors, let them deal with it. And you won't have a problem after that. It'll be theirs to deal with. There's nothing wrong with disposing of an old Bible.
3: So now somebody's going to show up at Philip DeCourcy's church, Kindred Community Church in Anaheim Hills, and they're going to say, I heard on the radio that I can bring you my old Bibles. So what are you going to do with it, Philip?
4: No, I mean, like, it's a question I've often thought about myself. I mean, I grew up in a culture where I remember, you know, I put my Bible in the floor of the church and put my hymn book on top of it. And my dad kind of slapped my knee and said, don't put any book on top of the Bible because it's the supreme book. So I do think we've got kind of traditions. I love, be honest, Elizabeth, I love your instinct. I love the fact you have a reverence for God's word. You know, Nehemiah 8 talks about they stood up to hear the word of God, which is a tradition we do at Kindred. So we've got certain traditions and things that are sensitive to a person. I like Mike's answer. If you can't bring yourself to dispose of it, give it away. Leave it sitting somewhere for someone maybe to pick up and in the providence of God, give it to a pastor. Even if it's got a few pages missing, I'm sure there are organizations who would love to send that across the world to churches where the Word of God is hard to find. And frankly, here's what I would say, maybe find a place, a room or a cupboard, just store it in your own house. If it's a Bible you've used and you've thumbed through it and it's got all the marks of you studying it and crying over it or whatever, I think you keep it as a kind of a memorial to your own Christian life of how the Word of God has affected you. I know, and not to speak morbidly, but just in a practical way, I know, you know, when loved ones pass on, many a family member wants to grab that Bible that loved one used. It was precious to them and used by God. I mean, my brother got my dad's Bible, and, you know, I'm just about getting over that. Or my mother's Bible, sorry, my dad's alive. Sorry, Dad. But there's that sense of an heirloom, that sense of heritage. So there may be a way to keep an old Bible and pass it on to the family. But I think Mike's point and a few of mine points, it's just there's practical ways to do that if you can't bring yourself to dispose of a copy of God's Word.
3: Yeah. Any other thoughts, Mike?
2: And I do want to say, and there is something about the fact that I don't put my Bible on the ground. I mean, yes. I don't. And it's not because, like the Muslims, I don't see it as an idol.
4: Not bibliolatry, right?
2: Yeah, that's not the case. But, you know, it is the most important book in the world.
4: That's right.
2: And, you know, when someone stands for the reading of the word, if that's what they're doing it because their minds are aligning with what God's saying. That's the important thing, right? This is just ink on a page, but it's what those words are that gets in our minds to help us think God's thoughts after him. That's the sacred thing. And ultimately, if I erase an app that has the Bible encoded in ones and zeros and it goes away, there's nothing lost in the universe in terms of something sacred. It did represent the Word of God, and that's true. But it's a copy of the Word of God, and God's Word is not at a loss. So, I don't want to damage someone's conscience, and that's why I'm careful to say, and I think Pastor Philip's right, Elizabeth's instinct is good. There's nothing wrong with having a conscience that's sensitive to what to do with the Bible. That's I'm fine with that. That's why I say give it to someone who's got a stronger conscience and they'll deal with it.
4: I think, you know, I'm going to hang myself in saying this. That's why I've always, for myself, if I have a copy of God's Word, I want the best copy that's available, typically a really nice leather Bible, because it's going to last longer. One of the beautiful things is the Word of God now is much more available. and we have it in paperback copies, and it's ubiquitous in some sense. I'm thankful for that, right? On the other hand, because we're printing the Bible in so many versions in less quality, it isn't, the copies aren't lasting as long, and therefore, you know, this issue of having to dispose them is part, it's the overspill of a good thing.
3: That's a good point.
4: But for me, man, if I just, you know, it's again, can't bind a person's conscience this, but I know if you read Protestant history, read church history, when the Bible was copied, it was copied with a sense of sacredness. Mm-hmm. The handling of it was treated with the utmost respect. And I think in those earlier days, and I know, you know, many avenues weren't as available, but the Word of God was printed in beautiful copies. And, you know, I'd rather invest in something like a Schuyler Bible or a Cambridge Bible, goatskin, that might last me a lifetime than have three or four paperbacks across a lifetime. Just, that's my own preference.
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6: There are people today that say things like this. Well, you know, I'm a Christian because my parents were Christian. No, you're not a Christian because your parents are Christian. God doesn't have grandchildren. He has sons and daughters. You can't, you know, ride the coattails of your parents' faith. You have to come to faith in Christ on your own.

0: 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Today, Pastor David will continue our study in the book of James as we look into James chapter 1, A Deeper Faith, part 2.
1: We're slaves to our sin. There is a freedom and a liberty we have in the Lord God, but there's no greater joy than to declare with not only words, not mere words, but to declare with your life by how you're living that you are absolutely devoted to Jesus. It's one thing to say you're a Christian, because everybody calls themselves Christians today. Even those that practice the occult and false teachings call themselves Christians. It's a whole nother thing to live out this faith for the world to see. I mean, really think about it. There's a statement we always say, and I think it's important to apply maybe in this context. You've heard it before, and you probably heard it 1,000 times, but here's 1,001. You ready? If you were on trial for being a Christian, is there enough evidence to convict you? If you were on trial for being a Christian, is there enough evidence to convict you? That's a really good statement and also a thought. This question really calls us and causes us to question how we're living for the Lord. So with all of this here, we see that He is our Lord. Not only is He our Lord, the word Lord means master. It's also describing that our allegiance is due to Him alone. Our allegiance is not due to anybody else but Jesus. A bondservant of the Lord Jesus Christ renounces other masters. Remember when Paul says, all things are lawful to me, but not all things are needful. All things are lawful to me, Paul says, but I will not be brought under the power of any. You know, a lot of people come to me and they say things like, well, you know, Pastor, will I go to hell if I drink a beer? And they always wanted to push this envelope. What freedoms and what liberties do I have? Didn't Jesus turn water into wine? This is always this question that comes up. Trust me, as a pastor, especially in an inner city and dealing with recovery. And, you know, guys, this is you know, what this church does. For the most part, this is a large part of what we do here. Not everybody here, but there's a large part of us here. If you were not addicted to some type of substance, you were addicted to your sin. Either way, you were addicted. And you need the power of God to deliver you. But that's what they asked me. Didn't Jesus turn water into wine? What's wrong with a little bit of wine? Didn't Paul tell Timothy to use a little bit of wine for his stomach? Doesn't the Bible say in Proverbs that wine makes the heart merry? Doesn't it say at the end of Proverbs that, you know, to give wine to him who's, you know, is kind of going through things to kind of help him with this? Just because the Bible says to use wine in these specific contexts, it's not saying for you to abuse wine. What it also says in Scripture and all throughout the Word of God, that no drunkard will inherit the kingdom of God. So in the context of all of this here, Paul says, and I always tell people this, all things are lawful to me, but not all things are needful. All things are lawful to me, but I will not be brought under the power of any. Remember in the book of Ephesians, what he was talking about in regards to how we are to be filled. What did he say concerning dissipation? He says in Ephesians chapter 5 in verse 18, and do not be drunk with wine, which is dissipation, but be filled with the Spirit. You see, in all of this here, guys, we clearly are stating here, we are not under any other master. Nothing else rules our life except the Lord Jesus Christ. And we give ourselves totally to Him. Notice what the Bible says here in Matthew chapter 6, one of my favorite verses, but we always have to repeat this verse because there are so many that try to walk with Jesus this way. Matthew chapter 6 in verse 24, this is what it says. No one can serve two masters, for he will either hate one and love the other, or he will be devoted to the one and despise the other. You cannot serve God and money. You can apply that to any context. We are to give ourselves totally to the Lord God. Notice what we see here in Matthew chapter 16 in verse 24. Notice what it says here. Then Jesus told his disciples, if any of you would come after me, let him deny himself, take up his cross and follow me. What does it mean to deny yourself? It goes back with the same thought of being a bondservant, fully devoted and committed. So to serve the Lord God in the context of you and I being bondservants of Jesus Christ, this is not drudgery. This is not like, oh, here we go. Now I'm just serving the Lord. You know, some people say, they say it like that. You know, I'm just, this is just my cross to carry. No, it's not. You're making it seem like the Christian life is some sad thing or some difficult thing, or that if you serve God, you're missing out on something. Remember, that is the lie and the misconception that the serpent brought to Eve when he said, did God really say that? Did he really say you cannot? And then he says, you know what? What it is, really, this is what it is. It's that the day that you eat of it, he knows you're going to be just like him. There, Eve truly believed God was keeping something from her. You know, that's one of the tactics of the enemy, to make you think that if you serve God with all of your heart and you give up this life that you have now for the life that he offers you, that you're going to miss out on something. Listen, in Revelation it says, let him who desires to be clean be clean, and let him who desires to be filthy remain filthy. You want to live for this world? Go ahead. When you die, you can't take nothing with you anyways. And tomorrow's not promised to any of you. But if you live in this world with eternity at the forefront, because you're living for the life to come, though you are living in this world presently, God will always get the glory in your life. Never think that with God you lose. No, with God you gain. So being a bondservant, the Bible clearly says here that we are to be those who are men and women as believers and know that what God places upon us is never burdensome. It's always light. Matthew chapter 11 and verse 30 says, for my yoke is easy and my burden is light. You know, to be a bondservant of the Lord comes also by understanding. Now remember, in Jewish thought, James being a Jew, listen to this, writing to Jewish believers who went from their faith in Judaism. Let me kind of give you the picture here. When I first came to faith as a Christian, you know, when I devoted to follow Jesus with all of my heart, you know, I was 21, about to be right around 22 years old. And I knew that this was the decision that I was going to make. I knew that I needed God in my life. I knew that I needed to turn away from the things that were destructive in my life. And on this missions trip, one of the young men was asking me about, you know, my life and in addiction. And he says, I think the question was, how long did I use drugs? And I gave him a pretty accurate an account, and my mom attends this church. She can testify of it. I started using at the age of 9. And from the age of 9 all the way till I was about 21 years old, right around 22 is when I stopped. And out of that entire time, maybe 6 months clean. Addiction was my whole life, my childhood. It robbed me of everything. Sent me to prison several times, incarcerated, until the Lord finally got a hold of my heart and caused me to realize that, you know, I was a sinner in need of a Savior. And when God delivered me from what he delivered me from, when he set me free, I realized I was a slave to my addiction and a slave to my sin. But in this spiritual way, God then began to show me through his word that I would be a bondservant, a slave of God. Because in this life, you're either a bondservant of Satan or a bondservant of God. And this is why I was sharing with you guys this whole thing when we're going through spiritual warfare in Ephesians and talking about all this. These people that come and say things like, you know, well, I was a Satanist. You know, if you weren't walking with the Lord, you all were. That's what we were before we came to. We were children of wrath. The Bible calls us the devil's kids. Listen, it says it very clearly in 1 John chapter 3 and verse 10. It says, in this the children of God and the children of the devil are manifest. Wow, the devil has children? Yes. And guys, it's not your spouse, okay? No, but listen, those who reject the truth of God's word are children of the devil. Whoever does not practice righteousness is not of God, nor is he who does not love his brother. Notice that. So there are those who practice unrighteousness, those who live in sin. And now, listen to this, you are a slave to your sin, now you are a bondservant of God. Remember, slaves are purchased. Jesus purchased us with the blood that he shed on Calvary's cross. And we respond to that because Jesus paid a debt he didn't owe. And you owed a debt you could never pay. Notice this truth that we see here. In Romans chapter 6 and verse 22, the Bible says this, now that you have been set free from sin and have become slaves to God, the benefit you reap leads to holiness as the result is eternal life. Wow. You were slaves of sin. Now you're a servant, a slave to the Lord God. There's no in-between, guys. There's no in-between. This picture is profound, but here's something else that comes with this too. There's something else that happens with this here. In all of this, we see here that a person, when they become a bondservant, if you will, of the Lord, here's what I think is remarkable. This is James, the half-brother of Jesus. Notice what the Bible says about James. John chapter 7. And notice what the Bible says this here. John chapter 7 in verses 3 and 5. So his brothers said to him, this is James, okay, guys? Listen, leave here and go to Judea, that your disciples may also see the works you are doing. For no one works in secret if he seeks to be known openly. If you do these things, show yourself to the world, for not even his brothers believed in him. Notice here what they're saying. His own brothers, James, did not believe that his brother Jesus was the Messiah. So James was a non-believer. Many of us as Christians, we have family members that are non-believers. We have family members that make fun of us because we're Christian. They look to us and say in some way, oh, you're not fun no more, right? You're not who you used to be. But listen, it's because of how God revealed himself to us that changes everything about us. James went from not believing that his brother Jesus was the Messiah to believing that he was. The Bible says in Acts chapter 1 and verse 14, and all these with one accord were devoting themselves to prayer together with the women and Mary, the mother of Jesus. Listen to this, and his brothers. In John chapter 7, Christ had yet to be crucified, yet to be raised from the dead. Something happens because when you get to Acts chapter 1, Jesus was already risen from the dead. It means here that after the resurrection, Jesus's brothers became firm believers. Notice here how it says in 1 Corinthians chapter 15 and verse 7, then he appeared to James, then to all the apostles. Jesus appeared to James. Galatians chapter 1 and verse 19, but I saw none of the other apostles except James, the Lord's brother. Notice something here that we see, that James became a believer after he seen his brother risen from the dead. It's important, guys. I look at this here and I say, man, Jesus gives us a perfect example just in this introduction to the book of James of how we are to live our lives among our families. All of us here have siblings or parents or loved ones that we want to know Jesus more, right? We want them to grow in faith in Christ. We want them to be born again. Some of you want your relatives to return from their backsliding and come full faith to the Lord their God. James became a believer because of Jesus' life. James became a believer. Listen, it was different. James grew up with Jesus. James seen the man, the one who in the Garden of Gethsemane, on the night before he was arrested or crucified, if you will, the one who said, if there be any other way, this cup could pass me by. That's who James knew. The one who proposed this question to the Father, if there be any other way. Who James didn't know was in Jesus's next statement, nevertheless, not my will, but yours be done. James would not know him until Jesus would be raised from the dead. And this here, notice what he says. He says, James, a bondservant of God and of the Lord Jesus Christ. Notice how he put, and of the Lord Jesus Christ. Why is that so important? Because James is stating here that Jesus Christ, who is his brother, is equal to God. It makes all the difference here. So notice something here. We look at John chapter 7 in verses 3 and 5, and the Bible says his brothers didn't believe in him. And now we see here in James, Jesus' brother, he's not only showing faith in the Lord God, but he's also clearly stating in just these couple of words that Jesus, his brother, is God in human flesh. That's pretty powerful, right? To grow up in that same home, remember that? To be a part of that and to see. So then we see, what does this do? Well, this changes everything about James. He became a believer in the Lord God. He also became the head of the Jerusalem church. And the Bible says in Galatians chapter 2 and verse 9, that James is mentioned as a pillar of the church. Notice what it says. And when James and Cephas and John, who seemed to be pillars, perceived the grace that was given to me, they gave the right hand of fellowship to Barnabas and me, that we should go to the Gentiles and they to the circumcised. So James understood his calling was to the Jews, the circumcised. But we see here that James was a pillar in the early church. So this is pretty remarkable. I like the humility in James. I like the fact that he starts off in this way. This is all I really am. He doesn't say an apostle, you know, the half-brother of Jesus. No, he simply says a bondservant, a slave of God and of the Lord Jesus Christ. To the 12 tribes which are scattered abroad. Now, this has great historical significance. And I think this is important. Why? Because it says quite a bit. In the very fact that James is saying, I know whom I'm writing to. He has a desire to reach his people, his brethren. There is a desire for him to reach those, and he says here, who have been scattered abroad. Well, remember that the people of Israel faced much persecution. What he was really talking about here is those that have been scattered among the Gentiles, the Jews being dispersed from their homeland. Remember that happened in two instances. The first happened in 722 BC when the Assyrian Empire took the northern kingdom of Israel captive. And then about 136 years later in 586 BC, we also see that the southern kingdom, Judah, was taken captive by the Babylonian Empire. History tells us this and what happened. Here we see the 12 tribes of Israel, the northern kingdom, the southern kingdom, scattered abroad by the Assyrian Empire and the Babylonian Empire, 722 BC and 586 BC. And ultimately what James is saying here is he's understanding that Jews would be gathering in Jerusalem for the three main feasts of Israel and that they would be coming from abroad. So his letter is to his people and he's saying, it doesn't matter where you are. You see, the gospel goes to the ends of the earth. The gospel goes to the uttermost ends of the earth. One of the things that is remarkable, remember what Jesus said in the book of Acts in chapter 1, as he's encouraging the disciples after he's about to ascend, he says to them this very truth in regards to the proclamation of the gospel. He says in verse 8 of chapter 1, he says, but you shall receive power when the Holy Spirit has come upon you, and you shall be witnesses to me. In Jerusalem, that's what James would be doing, in all Judea, and Samaria, and to the ends of the earth. Now remember, one of the important things about this is we see that this all played out according to how God would want it to play out. And we see how it all began to take place as the Spirit was really just kind of given and minister to. But we see it time and time again as the Lord just continued to bless them and minister to them. But remember here in the book of Acts, he says to Jerusalem. In Acts chapter 2, the Jews get saved. To Judea, remember when Paul asked the question, he says, what baptism were you baptized with? You know, they said the baptism of John. They were talking about John the Baptist. And he says, you've not received the baptism of the Holy Spirit. They go, we've never even heard of the baptism of the Holy Spirit. Then he prayed for them, laid hands on them, and they were filled. Well, those were John the Baptist's disciples. Where did John the Baptist do his ministry? In Judea, in the Judean wilderness. So now there's Jerusalem, there's Judea. And in the book of Acts in chapter 8, the Samaritans come to faith. There it is, Samaria. And then in Acts chapter 10, the Gentiles come to faith. There it is, to the uttermost ends of the earth. Everything according to purpose and plan. And James would be the one that God would use, along with others, to minister the word of God to Jews that needed to know Jesus as Savior. James being the perfect example and perfect picture. So this greeting to the believers was also a greeting of encouragement. To never question who Jesus is. Jesus is God. To never question who this letter is written to, the 12 tribes which are scattered abroad. And to also remind them of some very important truths concerning their faith. Now remember that this has to do with the Jews being, those that came to faith were being challenged and they were being persecuted. And he's saying here, remain faithful. Remain faithful. Persevere under persecution. You know, as believers, we're going to face trials in our lives. Every single one of us will have trials. And notice something here. In verse 2, he says, my brethren, count it all joy when. Notice how he doesn't say if. Or you might have a trial or two. He says, no, when you fall into various trials. He doesn't say this. Look, you might have a trial and it might be one. No, he says when. It's inevitable. Every believer faces trials in their Christian faith. Every single one of you will. And he also says here, various trials. They come in all shapes and sizes. Big ones, little ones, difficult ones, more difficult ones, because nobody likes trials, period. But notice what he's saying to them. He calls them his brethren. What a great encouragement. He's not in some way making himself seem more superior. They understand who he is. He's the Apostle James. But he doesn't address himself this way. He says, my brethren. In other words, those Jews that have put their faith in Jesus. Because remember, for a Jew to put his faith in Christ was pretty big. They were wrapped up in Judaism. They had the law. They were practicing the offerings and the sacrifices. They had the temple. They had all these things, guys. And this clearly, in a sense, means that many believe that the book of James was actually written before the council at Jerusalem. So this was an encouraging letter to the Jews to remain faithful to their faith that they had in Christ Jesus. What were they wrestling with? Judaism is like religion, religiosity. People that practice their faith out of, you know, religious exertion. You know, feeling that their faith has to do with works or completing things in order to be right with God. And it becomes religious service, religious duty. You know, there are people today that say things like this. Well, you know, I'm a Christian because my parents were Christian. No, you're not a Christian because your parents are Christian. God doesn't have grandchildren. He has sons and daughters. You can't ride the coattails of your parents' faith. You have to come to faith in Christ on your own.
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2: 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I'm Rory Johnston. It's a pleasure being with you this evening. Coming up next, it's Greg Laurie and A New Beginning. Greg Laurie is in Acts chapter 23, where Paul is in prison. And his message is Christ's call to courage.
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4: Ever tried balancing a dozen eggs in one hand while hopping on one foot? Or maybe juggling cats while riding the unicycle? Sounds ridiculous, right? But guess what? 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
8: Here's what your focus should be on, not on success. Your focus should be on faithfulness, you see. Doing what God has told you to do, wherever it takes you. If it takes you to a palace or a prison cell, all I want to know is Jesus is with me and I'm in the center of his will, and that for me is the right place to be.

0: Sometimes it can seem as though we're swimming against the current in our life of faith. If it isn't opposition and even persecution for what we believe, it's challenges in health or finances or relationships. How do we get through? How have others made it? Well, today on A New Beginning, Pastor Greg Laurie points to the Apostle Paul as our inspiration. We're in the book of Acts considering the trial upon trial Paul faced, but the word of encouragement that pulled him through.
1: Why don't you grab your Bibles and turn to Acts chapter 23, and the title of my message is Christ's Call to Courage. So maybe I'm talking to somebody right now that is filled with anxiety, you're filled with stress, you find yourself depressed. Well, you're not the first child of God to feel this way. Even the great apostle Paul got down at times. So we're going to look at what Jesus said and did to revive the apostle Paul in this message that I'm calling Christ's Call to Courage. In my last message from the book of Acts that was titled How to Live a Meaningful Life, we saw the apostle Paul saying goodbye to the elders of Ephesus. It was his final message to them. And he said, I want to finish my race with joy. So he began his journey and he ended up staying with the evangelist Philip, where he encountered a very colorful prophet named Agabus who bound himself up and said, this is what's going to happen to you, Paul, if you go to Jerusalem. Don't go. And Paul's saying, okay, being a little dramatic, but okay, I get the point. But I know what you're saying. So you're saying I'm going to be arrested and I'm going to be put into chains, right? Yes, that's it, Paul. Don't go. And sure enough, when he lands in Jerusalem, he is arrested and he's put in prison. And here's what happened. Here's what the Lord did to encourage his servant. Acts 23, starting in verse 9. There arose a loud outcry. And the scribes of the Pharisees' party arose and protested, saying, we find no evil against this man. But if a spirit or an angel has spoken to him, let us not fight against God. Now there arose a great dissension, and the commander, fearing that Paul might be pulled to pieces by them, commanded the soldiers to go down and take him by force from among them and bring him to the barracks. And the following night, the Lord stood by him and said, be of good cheer, Paul, for you've testified of me in Jerusalem, and now you're going to also bear witness in Rome. We'll stop there. So here is Paul in prison again. And the Lord says to him, Paul, be of good cheer. But actually, if we look at the original language, we find a better translation would be, have courage. And that makes a lot more sense. It's a unique phrase that is used multiple times in the Bible, each one showing a different facet of how to find courage in our lives. The first is the story of a man who was a paraplegic in Matthew 9. He was carried by his friends to Jesus. And Jesus looks at this guy who is unable to walk. And he says to him, be of good courage. Your sins are forgiven. And this is the thing we remember. The forgiveness of Christ brought courage to that man. And we can be crippled by our sins, unable to walk, unable to move, unable to do anything. You know, we fail and we say, I'm a failure. I should just stop praying. I shouldn't even read the Bible anymore or go to church. That's the devil lying to you. Jesus says, be of good courage. Your sins are forgiven you. Don't miss this point. Because I know I'm talking to somebody right now who's crippled by their sin. You don't have to be anymore. You can have a fresh start. This phrase, be of good courage, is used of a woman struggling to get to Jesus in a crowd of people. She had this physical ailment, and she reasoned, if I can touch the hem of his garment, I'll be healed. And she reaches through, and she touches him, and Jesus stops and says, who just touched me? Well, the fact is, everyone had touched him. Who touched me? He says, for I perceive that power has gone out of me. And there's a woman. And he says to her, be of good courage. You are made whole. So in this particular case, it was his power that gave her courage. And a lot of times we're afraid to share our faith. We're afraid to speak up for what we believe, but there's a promise in the beginning of the book of Acts that we all looked at together, where it says, you shall receive power after the Holy Spirit has come upon you to be witnesses for me. That same power that was given to the first century, causing them to turn their world upside down, is available for us today in the 21st century to turn our world upside down. His power gives courage. Number three, the third time this phrase is used is when the disciples are on the storm-tossed Sea of Galilee, and they thought they were going to drown. And suddenly they see some form coming to them, walking on the water, and they thought it was a ghost. But it wasn't Casper, it was Christ coming to them. And what does Jesus say to them? He says, be of good courage, it is me, don't be afraid. So let's review. His presence gives courage. His forgiveness gives courage. His power gives courage. And then here's another point. God knew where Paul was and why he was there. That brought courage as well. Paul, Jesus is saying, buddy, I know you're here, and I'm here with you. I'm standing by your side, because Paul's probably second-guessing his decision. And sometimes we feel like, oh, God's forgotten about me. No, never. He always is aware of us. And Paul's in this jail cell. And I'm sure he would have liked to have just got out of that jail cell. I had a lady come up to me this morning before the service started, because we have a little meeting of our volunteers that serve us just because they love you. And they're out there helping you park your car, taking care of your children, helping you find a seat and all that. And so they have a little time where they pray and hear a little message. And afterwards, a lady came up and said she has a cousin that's in prison who watches me in prison. And so I said, let's make a video for him. And so we made this little video, and I just said to her cousin, you know, Jesus is there with you. And he says to you, be of good courage. And when you get out of that prison, walk with the Lord and serve the Lord. And you know, maybe I'm talking to somebody who is literally in a prison cell right now, because people watch us online literally all around the world. Or maybe it's a different kind of prison cell. It might be the prison of a hospital bed. You wish you could get up and walk out, but you can't. But Jesus says, hey, be courageous. I'm aware of the suffering you're going through. It could be a prison cell of mourning. You've lost a loved one through death, but the Lord is with you, and he understands what you are facing. Hebrews 4:16 says, we do not have a high priest who cannot sympathize with our weaknesses. He was on all points tested as we are, yet without sin. So let us therefore come boldly under the throne of grace and obtain mercy to help in time of need.
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1: Now, here's another thing. Paul didn't know what was going on the outside. But the fact is, there were 40 men who had taken an oath to not eat or drink until they killed Paul. Wow. Sometimes ignorance is bliss. I'm glad I don't know of any plot against my life. I'm glad I don't know of every person that dislikes me and says something about me. I'm glad I don't know all these things, frankly. And it's good Paul didn't know this, because that would have been a pretty stressful thing to think about 40 guys who had taken an oath and said they wouldn't eat until they killed Paul. So you have a bunch of hangry murderers. Not a good thing. But he didn't know that. You know, in the military, they have a phrase they use. The phrase is, it's on a need-to-know basis. God gives us what we need to know on a need-to-know basis. But here's something Jesus says. Be of good courage, Paul, verse 11. For as you've testified for me in Jerusalem, you'll bear witness in Rome. In other words, Paul, you're going to get out of this prison cell and you're going to Rome. So here's the takeaway truth. Paul, I have a future for you. And God has a future for all of us as well. Now, of course, if we're honest, we'd have to say that it didn't seem like a great outcome, because ultimately, according to church tradition, Paul was martyred by beheading after he appeared to Caesar at some point. But we would say that was some kind of failure. Well, what is a failure? What is a success? I suggest to you that things we think are successes right now may be understood as failures later. And some things you think are a failure now will turn out to be a success later. Here's what your focus should be on. Not on success. Your focus should be on faithfulness, you see. Doing what God has told you to do, wherever it takes you. If it takes you to a palace or a prison cell, if it takes you to the top or it takes you to the bottom, all I want to know is Jesus is with me and I'm in the center of his will, and that for me is the right place to be, for all of us to be. Because in that final day, the Lord does not say, well done, good and successful servant. He says, well done, good and what? Faithful servant. So our objective is to be faithful and obedient to the will of God. I know I quote this verse a lot, but I'm slightly obsessed with it. Jeremiah 29:11, the Lord says, I know the thoughts that I think towards you, says the Lord, thoughts of peace and not of evil, to give you a future and a hope. I gave my son Christopher a watch on his 21st birthday. It was my watch. I gave it to him. And I had that verse inscribed on the back of the watch. But as you know, he died in a tragic automobile accident. I was given a plastic bag after he died with his belongings, including his wallet and that watch. And I took that watch out of the bag and I looked at it. And I looked at that inscription. And I thought, where's the future and hope now? And it would take some time for me to process that and realize that Christopher had run his race, he had finished his course, and he had been faithful, and I'm running my race as you are running yours. And here's the ultimate future and a hope. It doesn't mean everything is always going to turn out the way we want it to turn out. But what it does mean is one day we will be in the presence of God. That's the ultimate future and hope for every Christian. It's a win-win situation. That's why we want to live our lives in obedience to him, because we never know when that day will come. So be courageous, the Lord says to Paul, and he says it to us as well. Remember what brought courage to Paul's heart. Number one, he was not alone. Number two, God knew where he was and why he was there. Thirdly, God had a future for Paul. And as I said, God has a future for all of us. Maybe I'm talking to somebody right now that is gripped with fear and worry. And the words of Jesus to you are, don't be afraid, be of good courage. I can't think of a greater example of courage than Jesus himself when he went and died on the cross for the sins of humanity. He laid his life down. It was raw physical courage as he endured the beating and the scourging and then ultimately the crucifixion. But he also withstood the withering criticisms and the harsh treatment, and even temporarily being separated from his father as he bore the sin of the world. But here's a verse that pulls it all together and it applies it in our life. Hebrews 12, it says, we should look to Jesus, the author and finisher of our faith, who for the joy that was set before him endured the cross, despising the shame, and now sat down on the right hand of God. And then it says, for consider him who endured such hostility from sinners against himself, lest you become weary and discouraged in your souls. So if you're discouraged, if you're weary, look to Jesus. Remember what he did for you. And remember that he is with you and you are not alone. You feel perplexed and scared? Jesus says, be of good courage. Don't be afraid. And maybe I'm talking to somebody that doesn't have Jesus in their life right now. And that's why it's so hard for you at this moment in time. Well, of course, Jesus didn't stay on that cross. They put him in a tomb and he rose again 3 days later. It changed everything. And it can change you. He came out of an empty tomb to fill your empty heart. He stands at the door of your life and he knocks and he says, if you'll hear his voice and open the door, he will come in. And I want to close by giving you an opportunity to ask Christ to come into your pain, come into your suffering, or come into your life that's going relatively well right now. And that's great. But sooner or later, this life that we're all living will come to an end. And then there's the afterlife. And we decide in this life where we will spend the afterlife. So let's all make sure that we're ready for heaven. Let's pray together. Father, I pray for everybody that is here and those that are watching and wherever they are. If they don't know Jesus, if you don't live in their heart yet, let this be the moment they believe, the moment they turn from darkness to light, from the power of Satan to the power of God. Let this be the moment they believe in Jesus. So I pray that you will help them make that decision. And as our heads are bowed and we're praying, if you want Jesus to come into your life, if you want him to forgive you of your sin, if you want to know that you'll go to heaven when you die, why don't you just pray this prayer after me? And you can pray it out loud if you like. You can pray it in the quietness of your heart if you choose to. But just pray this prayer after me now. Lord Jesus, I know that I'm a sinner, but I know that you're the Savior who died on that cross for me. I turn from my sin and I receive you into my life and I choose to follow you from this moment forward. In Jesus' name I pray, amen.

0: 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All right, a very important question, Pastor Greg. You ready?
1: Mm-hmm.
0: Okay. Historians, scientists, engineers, married couples have asked this question. When replacing the toilet paper roll, should the new roll spill off the front like a waterfall or off the back like a mullet? Waterfall or mullet?
1: Well, I've never heard it described that way. Well, being a man who formerly had a mullet, but mine was more of a skullet. Let me explain.
0: Skullet.
1: I was losing my hair in my late 30s. So I started doing a comb over. That's where you grow your hair out extra long and you comb it over to pretend you have hair, but you're fully no one, by the way. But then it was also a time when the mullet was popular, so I grew my hair out long in the back, hence the skullet. But coming back to your question, I think it should be the waterfall over the mullet. I prefer that myself. Okay. I've never really thought about it, but when I put a new roll of toilet paper on the device, the spindle, the toilet paper holder, whatever you call it, I always have it coming over, not under.
0: Okay.
1: What on earth does this have to do with anything, Dave? What's going on?
0: Okay. There aren't just two thoughts on that subject. There's actually a third group.
1: Okay.
0: The third group are the people who use up the last square and then leave an empty cardboard tube for somebody else to deal with.
1: Right.
0: The somebody else excuse.
1: That may be a sin. I'm not sure. It could be a sin.
0: It may be. You know, we're listener supported, but there are some people that leave that to somebody else. And we'd invite everyone to have a part, wouldn't we?
1: That's right. And so we're encouraging people to help us be ready for the next opportunity, the next place we can reach, the next group we can reach out to, the next soul we can bring the gospel to. You know, the cool thing about radio is it's a very personal medium. As an avid listener to Christian radio and as someone that's involved in producing a program, I feel there's an intimacy in radio. That's right. And so we're encouraging people to help us be ready for the next opportunity, the next place we can reach, the next group we can reach out to, the next soul we can bring the gospel to. You know, the cool thing about radio is it's a very personal medium. As an avid listener to Christian radio and as someone that's involved in producing a program, I feel there's an intimacy in radio that you don't have on television.

0: station, and people connect in a different way. I love Christian radio. I'm a strong believer in it. And some of us do listen to us on their phones or online, you know, in our streaming version, but it's the same thing. And I feel you can reach people in a unique way through this audio only medium. And so we want to continue to be on the cutting edge and reach as many people as possible. We've never been afraid to adopt new technologies. In fact, we like to try to lead the way when possible. But we want you to stand with us and help us continue to teach the Bible. You know, we do that every day on our broadcast, A New Beginning. But also, and this is somewhat unique to our broadcast, preach the gospel. Now, others do that as well. But here's what's super unique to our ministry: throw the net. And by throw the net, I mean we give people an opportunity to pray and accept Christ. You might wonder, does anyone ever pray with you when you do that? Oh, yes, they do. Thousands do every year. And I've had people come up to me and tell me their stories. You know, I prayed with you over the radio and gave my life to Jesus Christ. One guy came up to me once and said, I was listening to you in my car driving down the freeway, and you said, let's pray. So I pulled over to the side of the road so I could pray. Wow. Smart guy. So I believe that this is a powerful platform. And I believe you do, too, because obviously you're listening right now. And maybe you're a regular listener, and thank you for that. But would you join our team? Would you become a part of what we are doing? We have a special program we have called Harvest Partners. And all that means is these are folks that have chosen to stand with us on a monthly basis and give toward our ministry. Now, you might not be able to give a lot. You may only be able to give a little. Others can give more. Just do what you can while you can and help us to reach more people like that guy on the freeway that gave his life to Jesus Christ. So in advance, let me say thank you for that.
1: 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Well, next time, Pastor Greg presents a warning to those who are faking it in their Christian faith. It's a pivotal study called The Almost Christian. 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
2: 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Coming up next, it's Greg Laurie and A New Beginning. Greg Laurie? No, it isn't. We've just been listening to Greg Laurie. And it's Balanced Word with Dave Rolfe. Dave Rolfe is in Matthew chapter 13, verse 24, and he's looking, as he's been doing, at the parables of Jesus. And today we hear the parable of the wheat and the tares.
3: Have you seen this bumper sticker? It says, drive carefully. It's not only cars that can be recalled by their maker. While death isn't life's most popular subject, it's one we all must consider. Since the last time I checked, the percentage of people who die is right at 100%. So how do we prepare for something we know is coming without knowing when it will arrive? My suggestion is to consider the words of the only person to gain victory over death, Jesus Christ. He took the sting of death in order to give us eternal life. This is David Jeremiah, encouraging you to get on the road to new life. 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
6: I'm going to be sharing from 2 Corinthians chapter 5, verse 21. The Apostle Paul here says, for he made him who knew no sin to be sin for us, that we might become the righteousness of God in him.

0: And this verse is either a wonderful reminder to somebody or it's an invitation to somebody else. For everyone that's a believer, this verse is a reminder of what God did for us in his love for us. It says, God loved us so much that he made him who knew no sin. Jesus, who never sinned, who never messed up, who never got in the flesh, who never made a mistake. He made him who knew no sin to become sin for us. And so as believers, we understand that before we knew the Lord, our lives, our sin, the things that separated us from God had to be dealt with. Sin has to be paid for. And the Bible says that Jesus paid it for us. And so when he says he made him who knew no sin, Jesus, to be sin for us, the exchange then becomes that we become the righteousness of God in him. And so God takes our wretched, sinful, wicked, dirty, shameful lives, and he pays the penalty on the cross. But then God takes Jesus' perfect, holy, sinless life and applies it to us. And so we stand before God as completely righteous in Jesus Christ. And so for believers, I call it the great exchange. You know, it's a great deal for us. I don't know if it was a great deal for him, but it was a great deal for us. Thank God that he said in Hebrews, you know, he for the joy that was set before him, he endured the cross and he despised the shame, the joy of seeing us saved, the joy of seeing us reconciled to God. And in the passage that we're looking at here, Paul is using this as an encouragement. He's telling the believers that they're ambassadors. They're to be going and sharing this message. And I think every once in a while, believers need to be reminded of what God has done for us. You know, we could get lost in this world looking at the things that are going on and forget that we're of all people blessed above everyone else. You know, we are in relationship with God. Our sins are forgiven. We have a right standing with God. We have the hope of everlasting life. These are all things that God has done for us. And that which I deserve, you know, my sin, the penalty, he's taken that off of me and paid it for me. And so, again, he made him who knew no sin, Jesus, to be sin for us, that we might become the righteousness of God in him. And I would just further say for anybody listening and hearing that, that maybe has not trusted in Jesus for forgiveness and salvation, I would encourage you that, you know, you would take advantage of this morning, that you recognize that our sin needs to be paid for. Jesus has made, God has made a provision for us in sending his son to die in our place for our sins. And all who would put their trust in Jesus, his finished work, die, his death on the cross, and the fact that he rose from the grave, all that would put their trust in him, God would forgive, he would reconcile to himself, and God would give eternal life. And that's his desire for all of us. The Bible says that he's not willing that any would perish, but that all would come to repentance. And so I hope believers can be reminded and rejoice. Anybody that maybe wasn't a believer yet, I hope that today will, for you, will be the day of salvation where you surrender your heart to the Lord Jesus Christ. Father in heaven, we thank you so much. Thank you for your love for us. Thank you that in your love for us, you made this sacrifice. Lord, thank you for sending Jesus to become sin for us, that we might become the righteousness of God in him, Lord. We thank you for the gift of salvation. We thank you for the person of Jesus Christ. Thank you for all that you've made available to us through him. And God, I pray you would get the glory from our lives today. I also pray if there's anyone listening to this that for them, today is the day of surrender. Today is the day of salvation for them. Lord, I pray you would draw them to yourself, and that as they put their faith in you today, Lord, that they would experience your forgiveness, your cleansing, and the reconciliation that can only be had through relationship with you. God, we give you all the glory for your great gift. We thank you and we praise you. In Jesus' name, amen.
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3: There's a harvest coming one day when final judgment takes place. A separation of the tares among the wheat. We'll hear a parable all about it next on The Balanced Word.

0: In Matthew chapter 13, Jesus shares a parable of the wheat and tares. He spoke about a farmer who planted wheat, and during the night his enemy came along and sowed tares. We'll discover today on The Balanced Word that not everyone in the church is a Christian. A lot of people that think they're saved really aren't. So who is real and who isn't? Well, the bottom line is we don't know how things are all going to end, and we're not qualified to make those judgments. But God does and knows who are His. Here's Pastor Dave Rolfe to explain.
1: It's good to be with you today, as always, just gathering together, looking at God's Word, seeing what He has for us. And so, you know, I was thinking Christianity started almost 2,000 years ago. And for a movement that started with a guy who was basically a working class guy, and he has a few people gathered around him, and during his life, a couple times he had a larger audience of a few thousand people, but for the most part, he had a handful of people following him. And then he died. And ever since then, Christianity went from, pretty quickly, all of a sudden in the book of Acts, now you have a few thousand people following him. But do you know that today in the world, 2.4 billion people call themselves Christians? And I think that's pretty good. After 2,000 years, you take a handful of Middle Easterners and it turns into 2.4 billion people all over the world. And I'd say Jesus is doing pretty well. A lot of people say good things about him and say they follow him. We had this election where all the major candidates were all Christians. And then I thought, what's interesting, looking back, every president we've ever had was a Christian. And you think, how in the world does that even happen? You would think that we would look so much like Jesus when we're all followers of Jesus. Now, for me, it causes me to initially go, okay, I think we need to look a little closer at what we call a follower of Jesus. Because, you know, obviously, most people don't look like Jesus, but you have the biggest religion in the world that is people following Jesus. So right away, I start looking and going, scrutinizing and saying, how do I figure out which of these people, which of these philosophies, which of these candidates, which of these whatever is a real Christian, right? I mean, we get this idea of, okay, now everybody says they're a Christian, but who are the real Christians? You know, right now, there are Christian churches meeting all over the world, but some of them probably almost no Christians. We usually think most of the people in our church are real Christians. Now, other people are real Christians based on how much they look like what we think Christianity should look like. So a little help, if you're wanting to start sorting through the 2.4 billion Christians and deciding who's real and who isn't, Jesus told a parable that I think might really help you. We're in a series on the parables of Jesus. And so if you turn over to Matthew chapter 13, Jesus told a story about the kingdom. And in his story, there's a guy who's planting a field of wheat in this case. So Matthew chapter 13, beginning with verse 24, let's read this story. Another parable he put forth to them, saying, the kingdom of heaven is like a man who sowed good seed in his field. But while men slept, his enemy came and sowed tares among the wheat and went his way. But when the grain had sprouted and produced a crop, the tares also appeared. So he makes a field, but when it begins to grow, it becomes obvious. Wait, not every plant in this field is actually what we are trying to grow. So the servants of the owner came and said to him, "Sir, did you not sow good seed in your field? How then does it have tares?" He said to them, "An enemy has done this." The servants said to him, "Do you want us then to go and gather them up? Shall we sniff out which plants are real and which aren't?" But he said, "No, lest while you gather up the tares, you also uproot the wheat with them. Let both grow together until the harvest. And at the time of harvest, I will say to the reapers, 'First, gather together the tares and bind them in bundles to burn them, but gather the wheat into my barn.'" Then he shifts to another parable, but then as we see later, they were really fascinated by this one. And so after Jesus, down in verse 36, had sent the multitudes away and went into the house, the disciples came to him and said, "Explain to us the parable of the tares of the field." And he answered and said to them, "He who sows the good seed is the Son of Man," is me. "The field is the world. The good seeds are the sons of the kingdom, but the tares are the sons of the wicked one. The enemy who sowed them is the devil. The harvest is the end of the age, and the reapers are the angels. Therefore, since the tares are gathered and burned in the fire, so it will be at the end of this age. The Son of Man will send out his angels, and they will gather out of his kingdom all things that offend and those who practice lawlessness, and will cast them into the furnace of fire. There will be wailing and gnashing of teeth. Then the righteous will shine forth as the sun in the kingdom of their Father. He who has ears to hear, let him hear." So, Jesus tells the story because already the disciples were like probably getting suspicious of some of the people in the crowd. And they're kind of thinking, "I don't know. I know I'm real, but I'm not sure about that guy over there. And then what about this other group of people that are saying that they're, you know," you remember the story of, you know, them coming and saying, "People are doing miracles in your name and you trying to use you." Always suspicious of anyone who's out there who isn't one of us. But Jesus was always cautioning them on being careful. But here is the greatest illustration of it all. He's saying, there's a harvest that's coming someday. And the harvest is when final judgment takes place. Now, you're tempted always to judge beforehand. Of course, you can't help but, like, not only do you have all political candidates say they're Christians, Hitler was a Christian for crying out loud, never got excommunicated by the Catholic Church. Now, you also have all sorts of groups that are like, we would usually call them cults. The truth is a cult is just a group of people who share a particular culture. But, you know, there are certain Christian groups that they'll even say that they believe the right things about Jesus. But then they also throw other things in there and mix it up. And so we're like, well, wait a minute. Okay, I know people at Calvary Chapel are real Christians. How about Baptists? Most of them probably are a little stuffy. Well, how about the Calvinists? Well, I know they don't think we're Christians, but we think they are. Now, what about when you get to like Lutherans or Presbyterians or Democrats or what? You know, where do you draw the line? Who is in and who is out? Who is someone that we go, yep, they're one of us? Then it gets, you know, you get into, okay, how about Mormons? They say that they believe in Jesus. They say that they believe that he died for our sins, rose from the dead. Salvation comes by faith in him. How about them? Then we start juggling the idea of, okay, there's a core of faith that tells you that you believe in Jesus. But how much other goofy stuff can you throw in with it in order to then all of a sudden find yourself excluded from what it is to be a real Christian? And these are legitimate issues that we sometimes wrestle with. And Jesus understood that. And so he says, you know what? It's not up to you to go through the field. Yes, there is wheat and there are tares. There are certainly not, just because somebody says they're a follower of Jesus does not make them a follower of Jesus. And you remember Jesus said that in the final judgment, a lot of people who think they're saved aren't, and a lot of people that thought they weren't are. People are going to be kind of surprised because his criteria is a little different than what we might consider. But here, he's delivering us from the notion that it is our job to go pull out the phonies, to go expose the tares, to make our mission the way of sniffing out anybody who's here who isn't real. And, you know, he gives some pretty obvious reasons as to why that shouldn't take place. I mean, first thing that's really clear in this case is you're being premature. It's not over yet. It's not time for harvest yet. The judgment isn't here yet. So, if, as he says, hey, if you go and try to rip out the tares right now, how do you know that they're tares? You've got to let things grow and see what happens. How many of us today are those who follow Jesus, know him, or in a relationship with him, but we're not even sure when that exactly happened? There was a time when you go, I don't think I really believed. And then there's a time when I clearly do, but I also believed a lot of other weird stuff that was in with it, and the picture becomes more clear. See, it takes time. You don't know, someone can be totally off, and if you give them enough time, they grow into that which God is ultimately making them. And we love glorifying the idea that there's this overnight change in someone when they become a Christian. But most people's experience actually isn't that. It certainly wasn't for the disciples, and it wasn't for so many of the other people in the Bible. It was like, no, you begin to open your eyes. You begin to see things differently. It takes time. You can go, all I know is, at one time, I had no clue. At this point, a lot of things have become clear. So what if, for instance, you know, I grew up in a church. I knew the Bible. I read the Bible. I intellectually believed in Jesus. I love to argue with people about the truth of the scriptures, but I really wasn't in a relationship with him. But if someone had just thrown me out, if somebody had just said, you know what, the year that, as I was going to a summer camp where I ended up finding the Lord when I was 18, what if somebody had said, Dave, you're a bad person? I would have been like, thanks. But, you know, and then they go like, we can't let you go to camp at Hume Lake because you are a dangerous, violent person who steals cars, who breaks into houses. So sorry, we're excluding you. Well, they would have been legitimately concerned and correct. And yet, then if I hadn't gone to that camp, I don't know that I would have found that connection with Jesus. So that's the thing with The tares, one of the reasons why it's so important to not just go in there and hack away at the field is that it's not over yet. It's not done. You don't know where it's going to happen. How many times do you have relationships with people and it's like really rough and it's really bad and then somehow it turns a corner? How many times do we even, those of us who have been married for a long time know, you go through some tough times where you can just go, yeah, this isn't working. But you battle through it and then you find out, wow, it's, you know, it's honestly better than it's ever been. Time is a real gift. And so Jesus is telling them, when it comes to looking at people who are following me, you need to give it time. Don't look at them now and throw them out. Take the time to see what God might be doing in them. And so, and again, it's a legitimate concern to go, all kinds of people are saying they follow Jesus, but they really don't have a relationship with him. Something needs to be done. Okay, I get that. But at the same time, time means we don't know how this story ends yet. The easiest thing in the world is to just start kicking people out who we think aren't really there. You know, it'd be good for, I mean, we could go through the church and just say, you know, there are some people in our church just aren't cutting it. They're not sharing their faith. They never invite someone else to come to church. They're not tithing. They always only come when we're giving away free food. And we could just go, okay, you guys are out. It would be so much easier to boil our church down to one little service. It'd be awesome in some ways. But the problem is, there are some people who at one time were coasting along and had no real connection with God. And over time, things happen and they do. So I am not an effective prognosticator. I would much rather be patient and see what God is going to do. There used to be a cult, we called it a cult, the Worldwide Church of God. Herbert W. Armstrong was the head of it, and then his son, Garner Ted Armstrong, took over. And their faith, they said they were Christians, but man, they believed all kinds of really weird stuff, and most people considered them a cult. But after the Armstrongs died, the church, the Worldwide Church of God, actually became just a legitimate Christian denomination. They rejected all of the false teaching. They rejected all of the nonsense that they used to believe. And it's like, really, how important was it for us to just tell those people, you're not a part of us? Give it time. You don't know how it's going to end. You don't know how it's going to wind up. And so Jesus says, wait till the harvest, then you'll find out. And he's not talking about a harvest crusade. He's talking about a harvest at the end of the age. That's when you'll figure out what, you know, what God is going to do and what he isn't going to do. So I think this is a good rule for us to do with everyone. Before we judge people, let's give it time. God isn't finished with that person yet. But the second thing that he points out is he goes, yeah, you can go in there now and start hacking away at the tares, and you might get the tares. If you are adamant enough, you can just go in there and destroy all false teachings. But he said, you're going to damage a lot of wheat too, especially the younger shoots of wheat. Those that are just getting going are going to be completely tripped out by what you are doing to the tares. Because they might go, I grew up with those tares. They were right next to me. We had a lot of special times together. And so Jesus' second concern that he gives us is, hey, if you go in there too soon and eliminate tares, you're going to eliminate a lot of wheat, young wheat as well. How many, and if you talk to younger people, and some of you maybe lived through this, where you look at how the church handles people who disagree with them. And by the way, this is something that's going to become more and more prominent in the future, because young people have more information than most of us old people ever had growing up. And so they can fact check things. They can Google things. They can use AI to discover more information about something. And what they will be turned off by is how meanly we treat people who disagree with us. See, the real wheat can be damaged when you cut the tares out. And so often, people who really love Jesus end up being pushed away from Jesus because of the way we treat people who don't really love Jesus. And I know that sounds, you know, odd, but man, when you're just struggling, when you're just trying to get your life going, when you're trying to find your way through, and then you see hatred shown toward someone who's also maybe struggling, but they're not where you are, you begin to think, they probably feel the same way about me. Because if they are lashing out at people for their false doctrine, the truth is, I'm not always so sure of my doctrine. I'm not always there. I'm not always excited. So you start hacking away at the crop. Yeah, you can get the tares. But Jesus said, you'll take out the wheat too. The young, growing, evolving fruit that has potential for a great harvest. They'll be destroyed. You'll hurt innocent people as you even attack the guilty people. As guilty as the guilty might be careful when you cut them, because you will cut those close to them and eliminate them as well.
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1: A whole lot of people end up rejecting Jesus because of the way they see people treated for having doubts or for struggling. And so Jesus goes, no, that's not how it works, man. Wait until it's all over and I will do it. Now, of course, and I have to say, it's a legitimate concern to go, boy, somebody needs to point out that these people aren't really acting like Christians. But we have to be careful because of what Jesus had said, because of what he teaches us here.
0: Don't miss the conclusion of this message in Matthew chapter 13 next time on The Balanced Word with Dave Rolfe. 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

0: 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On October the 9th, it's the 43rd Annual Leadership Prayer Breakfast at the Westin Long Beach. Join us as we unite with our community leaders, neighbors, and friends for a time to pause, refresh, and receive encouragement through prayer and a beautiful program. We are honored to have A.C. Green, L.A. Lakers NBA champion and founder of the A.C. Green Youth Foundation, as our keynote speaker. A.C. will share his powerful faith testimony to include his successful career and how God prompted him to lead such an impactful ministry of mentoring at-risk youth through the life-transforming programs. A special highlight of the prayer breakfast will be honoring Matt and Judy Cullen with the Community Leadership Award and the Long Beach Trauma Intervention Program with the Community Impact Award, recognizing their service, generosity, and meaningful impact in our community. That's October the 9th at the Westin Long Beach. Coming up next on K-Wave, it's Alistair Begg and Truth for Life. Alistair Begg is in Habakkuk chapter 2, and we learn how God calls down woe on a range of evildoers.
1: Have you seen this bumper sticker? It says, "Drive carefully. It's not only cars that can be recalled by their maker." While death isn't life's most popular subject, it's one we all must consider. Since the last time I checked, the percentage of people who die is right at 100%. So how do we prepare for something we know is coming without knowing when it will arrive? My suggestion is to consider the words of the only person to gain victory over death, Jesus Christ. He took the sting of death in order to give us eternal life. This is David Jeremiah, encouraging you to get on the road to new life. 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

0: In the Old Testament book of Habakkuk, we find an overwhelmed prophet questioning God's tolerance of violence and immorality and idolatry, even among God's people. These issues remain prevalent in our day. So has God given up? Do you ever find yourself tempted to join the prophet in questioning God's tolerance of wickedness? On Truth for Life Weekend, Alistair Begg walks us through God's response to the prophet's questions. We're looking at Habakkuk chapter 2.
1: This revelation, which is the answer to Habakkuk's question, God tells him, is marked by four things. Let me just point them out to you. Number one, write down the revelation, make it plain so that someone can run and read it. For the revelation, number one, awaits an appointed time. From Habakkuk's position, everything else is just going on as usual. A time to be born, a time to die, da-da-da-da-da-da-da-da-da-da-da-da-da-da-da-da. And so it goes on. And from his perspective, it just seems as though history is entirely cyclical. It looks as though it's going around and around and around. God says, no, I want you to write this down, write it down clear. What I am doing has an appointed time. I haven't disclosed the time to you, but I know what the time is. Trust me. Number two, it speaks of the end. You'll see that there in verse 3. It will not prove false, and though it apparently lingers, wait for it, it will certainly come and will not delay. Now, Habakkuk has to take all of that as per God's word to him. And we could apply that, of course, in many ways and have benefit from considering its truth in relationship to all that still awaits the unfolding of God's purpose in terms of the end of time and the return of Jesus and so on. Now in verses 4 and 5, he contrasts the righteous life, which is lived by faith, with the proud boasts and the activities that mark those who are puffed up and live for themselves. And this is a pretty difficult little section here, as it turns out. But the best I can do with it is this, that when he says, see, he is puffed up, he is puffed up. Either what we have is the epitome of the Babylonian, or if you like, the description of the ruler of the Babylonians as being emblematic of that entire people. He is puffed up. He's on the wrong track. He is betrayed by wine, or it may actually be wealth. Both words are similar in Hebrew, and the translators disagree over it. So let's just say both. The puffed up individual is betrayed both by wine and by wealth. He's arrogant, never at rest, greedy, dissatisfied, and he swallows nations whole. You got this picture. It's a kind of Monty Python's Flying Circus picture. Remember when they did all the little animated things and then the big head would come and then it would start eating things like trains and everything. And move all across the screen. It looks like about the 1940s now when you see it, but it was very futuristic then. And what you have here is the picture of this puffed up individual, the ruler of the Babylonians, and he just moves across and he eats nations. He just gobbles them all up as he goes. So from the Lord's answer, we turn to the Lord's judgment. The Lord's judgment. And the Lord's judgment is expressed in a succession of five woes. Woe. You may remember in Matthew chapter 23 that Jesus uses the same mechanism when he gives the Pharisees a jolly good ticking off. Woe to you, he says. You do this and you do that and you shouldn't. He's employing this Old Testament mechanism. And here in these five areas, he pictures people taunting the proud boasts of this apparently unconquerable force. Now, what I've done is I've just tried to give a heading to each of these five, and we daren't work our way through them. I will be here long into tomorrow morning. And if you don't like my heading, get your own heading. All right? First of all, in verses 6 to 8, injustice, injustice. Woe to him who piles up stolen goods and makes himself wealthy by extortion. You have plundered, verse 8, many nations. In other words, he sounds out a woe to the nation that has conquered lands to which it has no moral right, that has gone and taken for itself something that doesn't belong to it. For whatever reason, usually on the strength of tyranny or the desire simply to have more than we have. Tempted to pile up stolen goods, guilty of dealing unfairly, being involved in extortion. You will find all of these words and notions in this little section, 6 to 8. And what he says is, what you've piled up will come down on your head. You thought it was a great idea to come in here and vanquish these people and plunder these people and take over everything and call it your own. Well, guess what? It'll come down and land on your head. I'm going to have to stop myself from making tangential points of application. But every selfish human empire in the history of humanity has proved this to be the case. Britannia rules the waves. That's what we sang coming out of school, 1957, on the school bus going home. We're in charge of the universe, we sang to ourselves. Well, it all came down on our heads. Secondly, in verses 9 to 11, woe to those who make failed attempts at security. Woe to him who builds his realm by unjust gain, there's injustice again, to set his nest on high, and he does so in order to escape the clutches of ruin. To escape the clutches of ruin. I looked at that little phrase, to set his nest on high, and only one name out of all of history came to mind, and what was the name? To set his nest on high. Who had a nest on high? Hitler, his eagle's nest, built for him on his 50th birthday, so that the Third Reich might go there and take tea. The Kelsten House, the tea house, so that these most brutal of totalitarian rulers may sit in pristine beauty and drink tea. And look, the stones of the wall will cry out, and the beams of the woodwork will echo it. And they do. And they do. Thirdly, verses 12 to 14, cruelty. Cruelty. Woe to him who builds a city with bloodshed and establishes a town by crime, who holds life cheap, who uses the workers to build and beautify his temple and his palace and his own place, who watches slaves die under the blows of the taskmasters. There will be blood. And look at the futility of it. Has not the Lord Almighty determined that the people's labor is only fuel for the fire, that the nations exhaust themselves for nothing? For nothing. At the end of the day, when the wind has blown and when time has done its work, and when political forces have arisen and others have collapsed, all of their great endeavors, with all of their bloodshed and all their crime-filled towns, just amount to nothing at all. Fourth woe is on immorality, 15 to 17. Consider the people stripped not only of their clothes, but of their honor and of their dignity. you will be filled with shame, verse 16, instead of glory. Now you will notice that all of these little woes have a certain elasticity about them, and purposefully so. Habakkuk is not tying these things to a moment in time, nor to a particular people. He is speaking under the direction of God's Spirit, and there is a sense in which, as he makes this succession of woes, the phrase that comes to mind is, if the cap fits, wear it. If the cap fits, wear it. And you can determine at what point you want the American Empire to get on board with this drama. But we're pretty close right here, aren't we? The capital of the pornographic Western world is here in the United States. Woe to him who gives drink to his neighbors, gazing on their naked bodies. And notice the violence in verse 17 is a violence that's been done alongside this immorality, a violence done to Lebanon, which will overwhelm you. That sets it in an immediate point of application in relationship to geography, and your destruction of animals will terrify you. I read that phrase and I said, now, what in the world are we dealing with here? And then you have shed man's blood, you've destroyed lands and cities and everyone in them. It's impossible to miss this. God expresses his judgment upon those who play fast and loose with creation. What is this but a devastation of nature? What did they do to Lebanon? What's Lebanon known for? It's forests. It's forests. The violence you've done to Lebanon will overwhelm you. The way you've treated animals will terrify you. The way you shed human blood indiscriminately will cry against you. I say to you again that to be a Christian is to have a view about everything in the world. Everything in the world. The Christian's response to ecology is a Christian response. It is a Bible response. The Christian's view of the doctrine of creation is guarded and guided by the Bible. So the fact that we know that all creation groans in travail, waiting for the redemption of the sons of man, does not mean that we're supposed to say, see, therefore it doesn't matter. No, we're supposed to, on the basis of our understanding of what the Bible says, deal with it in a way that cares for that which God has given us to enjoy. We can't sing about the through the woods and forest glades I wander on the one hand, and then just torch the place on the other. Not unless we want just to be a walking contradiction, which of course is part of our dilemma. And the fifth and final woe in verses 18 to 20 is the woe against idolatry. Idolatry. What value is an idol? No value at all. Woe to him who says to wood, come to life, or to lifeless stone, wake up. Absolutely useless. I'm tempted to read to you from David Wells' book, but I'm not going to because it would take too long and I would violate my own desires and designs for the evening. But I have an unbelievably wonderful quote out of David Wells' latest book entitled The Courage to be Protestant. And I was going to quote to you from page 164 and 65 and 66. So I would just leave it right here. You can read it afterwards. But his point is, the idolatry of 21st century America is the idolatry of me. It's the idolatry of the self. And again, if the cap fits, wear it. Of what value is an idol? That we would look inside of ourselves for God. That we would look to ourselves for our own answers. All of that is simply idolatry. The Lord's answer then, the Lord's judgment, and finally the Lord's glory. The Lord's glory. Next time, in verse 2 of chapter 3, we will be confronted by that wonderful little call of Habakkuk to God. In wrath, remember mercy. When he sees all that is unfolding in God's judgment, he cries out to God to show mercy. And of course, the whole story of the Bible is that God's righteous judgment on sin is always accompanied by his mercy, so that when Adam and Eve are banished from the Garden of Eden and the angels are there with flaming swords to prevent their re-entry, it is God who then comes to them in their nakedness and provides coverings for them. An expression of his mercy in the execution of his judgment. And when God sounds out his judgment upon the earth and calls people to repentance, he raises up his servant Noah. And Noah has charged with the prophetic responsibility of saying to people, God is justifiably angry with the state of affairs, and he's coming in judgment, and he is going to flood the world. But he wants you to know that he has provided here a way of escape, because in the execution of his wrath, he is preferring you and offering you mercy. And at the cross of the Lord Jesus Christ, as his wrath is poured out upon all the sinfulness and wickedness of man, in that very scene is the expression of his merciful love to all those who will hide under the shadow of what that cross provides. So when you read chapter 2 again later in the week, as I think some of you may, and you go through all of these woes, make sure that you finish up by noticing verse 20, the Lord is in heaven, therefore shut up. That's what he says. The Lord is in heaven, therefore let the earth be silent. Let the earth be silent. And then notice in verse 14, if you're tempted to doubt that it's all going pear-shaped, that everything is going horribly wrong, know this. The earth will be filled with the knowledge of the glory of God as the waters cover the sea. All the proud kingdoms of time will pass away, but God's kingdom stands and grows forever. And the pathway of the righteous, verse 4, is the pathway of faith. And the righteous will live by his faith. And of course, that verse is picked up and employed by Paul and by the writer of the Hebrews and pressed into service at the time of the Reformation, both by Calvin and by Luther, as a very cornerstone of the nature of Christian living itself, so that not by our endeavors, by our good deeds, by our attempts at righteousness, but on account of the provision of a righteousness that we are undeserving of and could never gain, the conduit of which is our faith, is our childlike trust. For the only thing that we bring to our Christian lives is the sin of which we need to be forgiven. And then on that pathway of faith, we come with our complaints and our questions and seek the Lord's answer. Yes, a painful answer, for it speaks of his judgment. But in the midst of that judgment, an expression of his mercy, which speaks of his glory. Therefore, says Paul, being justified by faith, we have peace with God. Through our Lord Jesus Christ, through whom we have gained access by faith into this grace in which we now stand. Now notice this. And we rejoice in the hope of the glory of God. We rejoice in the certainty of God's manifestation of himself. So Habakkuk, hang on. I know what I'm doing. And it won't be late. And it won't be premature. It will be at the right time. Some of us have illnesses that we would like healing for right now. And God says, hang on. We don't like the answer, but it is his answer. But in his own appointed time, he will accomplish his purposes. So let us learn with Habakkuk to wait on him.
0: You're listening to Truth for Life Weekend with Alistair Begg. Alistair returns in just a moment to close today's program. 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But as Alistair reminded us today, hang on, God knows what he's doing, and it will be at just the right time. 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
1: Father, help us to make sure that we bring all our questions to the one who has the answers, to you, the omniscient, gracious, living, loving God. And then help us so to bring the truth of your answer to bear upon our lives, so that as we view our own circumstances and the issues represented in the history of our world, that we might increasingly think in a biblical way, that our Christianity will not be something that isolates us from our society and from the world in which we live, but allows us to think properly and to live rightly. Forgive us for all the times when we want to live in splendid isolation, to pretend that nothing's happened, to think that somehow we can just shoo it all away. Unless you come, O God, unless you execute your judgment and in so doing show us mercy, we are without God and without hope. But no, that cannot be, because as we have just read, we actually have in Jesus a hope that goes out beyond the bounds of our own small time frame. Fill us then with hope. Send us out in hope so that we might speak of hope to our friends and our neighbors who feel that life is increasingly fractured and futile and hopeless. For we pray in Christ's name. Amen.
0: I'm Bob Lapine. We appreciate you taking time out of your weekend to study the Bible with us. How is it possible to move from feeling overwhelmed to rejoicing, even when circumstances remain unchanged? Next weekend, we'll hear the answer. The Bible teaching of Alistair Begg is furnished by Truth for Life, where the learning is for living.
2: 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Coming up next, it's Focus on the Family with Jim Daly and John Fuller. Today, they're looking at the topic of controlling and what to do about people who are overly controlling.
3: Hello, I'm Pastor Jesse from Presence OC in Costa Mesa, and this is the K-Wave Scripture of the Day. James 1:5 says this, "If any of you lacks wisdom, you should ask God, who gives generously to all without finding fault, and it will be given to you." This is one of those life-changing beliefs that if you begin to speak this over yourself, you will walk in some incredible freedom. And I like to say that this way, I will always know what to do. I will always know what to do. Because if you ever enter one of those places where you find you don't know what to do, which is pretty much every day for most of us, you just lean back on this scripture that if you do not know what to do, ask the Lord and he will give generously. No matter what's going on in your life, no matter where you've been, what you've been doing, the gospel is always for you and God's heart is always to give you the solution and a way out. So I will always know what to do is that life-changing belief. And as you begin to speak this over your day, your brain will actually begin to find solutions because it believes there is one. I'm Pastor Jesse from Presence OC in Costa Mesa. 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You can find more information at presenceoc.org. 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
4: On a recent episode of Pastor's Perspective, Pastor Bill Buffington of Calvary Chapel Inglewood and Brian Brodesson of Echoes of Mercy answer the question, is everyone a child of God?
5: I think people, what they mean is, you know, we're all God's creation, but you hear in the vernacular of the world, we're all God's kids, we're all God's children. And and, you know, technically and biblically, we're definitely not all God's children. Only those that are born again become the children of God. So no one is

0: by default a child of God. We're all God's creation. We're all loved of God, beloved of him. But we must be born again in order to become children of God. And interesting, too, like I remember I had this discussion with a friend, and we were looking at in John 8:44, Jesus is speaking to a group of Jews that are, you know, he says, he tells them that you are of your father, the devil. And it's like, so the devil has offspring. He's got spiritual offspring and children. And so one of the things that God does, you know, when a man or woman comes to faith in Jesus Christ, you know, when we go from, we recognize we're a sinner, we believe that Jesus died on the cross for our sins, that he rose from the grave. There's no way to the Father except through him. When we, by faith, submit to him, surrender to the gospel, believe the good news, it's all the benefits, right? God forgives me of my sin. The Holy Spirit comes to live inside me, and I now become a child of God. And so, you know, telling people that they're God's kids when they're not is, it's not helpful, because it's misleading to them. And I don't want to be mean, you know, that, you know, I am and you're not. You can be. Everyone is welcome. God is taking new kids every day. If you want to be his kid, you come to Christ, believe and submit, be forgiven and be God's kids. He's a way better dad than the other one, I promise you.
1: Yeah, you don't want to be mean to people if they say, we're all God's children. It's actually, you might be the devil's child.
0: Right, yeah, you don't want to do that. I don't think that would help them. That's going to be very winsome or inviting.
1: How not to evangelize.
0: Exactly. Yes. Yeah, so, but I think letting people know that, you know, we're not all his kids yet, but we all can be. And then, boom, here we give you the gospel, because God does want you to be his kid. As he died on the cross, that you could be his child. And so, If you're interested in being his child, you said you were, come on. Come all the way. Yeah.
2: Oh, that's great. I love John chapter 1, verses 11 and 12, concerning Jesus. Verse 10, he was in the world and the world was made through him, but the world didn't know him. He came to his own people and his own people did not receive him. But as many as did receive him, to them he gave the right or the authority or the power, the Greek word could be translated all three ways, to become the children of God. Mm-hmm. So we become the children of God through faith, but in Christ. And specifically there, it says, as many as received him. You know, I love that because, you know, there's an act of the will there. It doesn't just happen by, you know, just passively. You have to receive him. But when you do, you become a child of God. So yeah, that's been I preached on that so many times. A pet peeve of mine, you know, we're all the children of God thing, you know? Okay. Well, let's, Not according to scripture, but like Bill said, you know, not to be mean, but just to tell the truth.
0: Right. To be, you know, be accurate.
2: Yeah. Yeah. I mean, there was a time when I wasn't a child of God, and the same with all of us here. So,
1: yeah. Mm-hmm.
0: Yeah, I'm sitting there looking at 1 John 3:10, where, you know, John says, in this, the children of God and the children of the devil are manifest. Whoever does not practice righteousness is not of God, nor is he who does not love his brother. And so, again, it's not all by default. Like, the devil's got kids, God's got kids, and it's manifest in our life. You know, I think God's kids are going to live under the lordship of their dad, the Lord Jesus, you know, so.
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6: Because it's really hard to enjoy your life when you're trying to control everything and everyone in your life.
7: Won't be joyful.
6: It will not be joyful. And so the choice is, it's not that we're going to get it right all the time, but the choice is to get it right now, while there is still time, to, instead of dreading your life, start enjoying your life and start surrendering to God that which is outside of your control.
5: Well, that's Lisa Turkhurst, and she joins us today on Focus on the Family with Jim Daly, and I'm John Fuller.
7: You know, John, most of us probably wouldn't describe ourselves as controlling. So often, controlling people don't know they're controlling.
5: That's true.
7: And there's so many different environments when we talk about controlling. There's work. I mean, I've said, you know, when you're in this position, I'm responsible to the donors and the board. There's a certain amount of control I need to exert to make sure the ministry's moving in the right place and not feel bad about that. You know, this is a direction or a change of course that we need to make, so let's make it. And people say, well, that's very controlling. But you need that. So there are healthy examples of control. Then we get into marriage, and again, that can be unhealthy. You know, if one of the spouses is overly controlling, out of fear perhaps. The good news is we're going to talk about this topic today with our guest in such a powerful and positive way for us to recognize those temptations for control, what drives it, the fear in us and other things, and then what do we do to move to a more biblical, godly perspective.
5: Yeah, because so much of life can't be controlled, right? Well, Lisa Turkhurst is always popular when we have her here in the studio, and you're about to hear why. As the president and chief visionary officer of Proverbs 31 Ministries, she's encouraged literally millions of women to strengthen their faith and their relationships. She's written a number of books, and one that we're talking about today is called Making Peace with What I Can't Control. Find relief from the exhaustion of overthinking, trying to fix others, and wanting to figure it all out. And you can learn more about Lisa and this book at our website.
7: That is so good. What a great title.
6: Thank you, Lisa.
7: Welcome in.
6: Thank you so much. I'm so honored once again to be with you guys.
7: At Proverbs 31 Ministries, you're talking to so many women. What in this category of control are you hearing from them where they're struggling?
6: I think people, first of all, there's a big section of people that wouldn't necessarily, like you said before, Jim, they're not necessarily saying I'm a control freak or I have control issues. And yet they're walking around so exhausted from trying to manage everything that they are responsible to manage, but then also stepping over that line, managing other people, situations that they feel they want a certain outcome. All of it's so very understandable. And I would say the vast majority of people, the root of their control is not power, it's fear. Mm-hmm. And I think when we start to really peel back the layers, we have to understand and take a look at there's a paper thin line between being a responsible person, which is really good, to being a controlling person. And so we have to examine where is that line and how can we address the fear that often drives these controlling tendencies that whether we know it or not, must be dealt with.
7: And we are going to get into that, thankfully, because I think you're right over ground zero when you talk about fear manifesting itself in control, because we want to control the environment we're in. But before we get there, this idea of control can be masked as something good. You know, that you care about others.
6: That's right. You want
7: to help them get to a better place. And those are all noble things to be about.
6: Exactly.
7: Talk about that you saw in yourself, this justification for control, that I'm just trying to help them be better.
6: Yeah. Well, and not just I saw in myself, I still see it in myself.
7: Yeah, right. All of us have some of this, especially as Christians.
6: Yeah. You know, when I went through in my first marriage, just complete betrayal and devastation, I didn't realize that I was working overtime to try to manage another person. Mm-hmm. I truly felt like I was trying to save my marriage. I was trying to save my family. I was trying to save this man that I had been with so long. I didn't understand. I just didn't have the language or the context that what I was actually doing was hindering him from hitting rock bottom and realizing that he had a savior, but it wasn't me. And sometimes I think in a desperate attempt to save another person, what we don't realize is we're actually stepping in front of the very consequences that could actually help them. It's only understandable that we do everything that we can to try to talk them into making different choices, to try to prevent, you know, certain outcomes. And, you know, it's also very understandable. So if you're in that place, you know, before we even start talking about what needs to be done, I just want to say, I get it. And here's another big category. parents of adult children, you know?
7: Teens too.
6: Teens too. It's like, you know, we see things so clearly because for me, I'm bringing 57-year-old wisdom into a scenario where there's 20 and 30-year-olds making decisions. My kids are great kids. But also there are certain things that I'm like, oh, no, don't do that, don't do this. And it's not because I want to control them. It's because I want to help them. But help taken too far can really get us in trouble.
7: And I think the challenge is knowing where that line is, like you said. It's so hard to give advice. You know, I'm thinking of the scripture where the Lord, they're out on the sea and the storm is going and he's sleeping. And the disciples are like, man, come on, this is dangerous. This is life-threatening. And then he calms the storm. But it's mentioned in Scripture that they kind of woke him up. It's that kind of thing. Some people, let's say spouses, may look at that and say, you're disconnected from reality, man. You should be controlling in this situation. Like the Lord should have known to wake up and calm the storm in that setting. But with a teen child who's having struggles or an adult child, there's a certain amount of wisdom and control you want to apply. But in the end, you got to let them be the Lord's, right?
6: Mm-hmm.
7: That sounds hard and calloused.
6: It is very, very challenging. But here's that paper-thin line. I think let's just go there between responsibility and being controlling. When I am being responsible, I manage all that is within my ability to manage, to control. But regarding other people, I don't step over that line and also try to manage them. So being responsible is, I am going to manage what is within my ability to manage. But regarding the outcome, I must trust God.
7: Yeah.
6: And I've made peace with the fact that ultimately I have to trust God. If I'm being controlling, then controlling is I'm going to manage everything that is within my ability to manage, and I'm also going to manage everything that is really outside of my ability to manage, because regarding the outcome, I'm only willing to accept the outcome that I think is best.
7: Yeah. There's so many behaviors that the Lord warns us about, fear being one of them. Fear not. Don't live in that state of fear. One of the things for unhealthy control, in my opinion, as I've observed it, is when it starts from fear rather than from a healthy place. Fear almost, when it rises, the only tool in a mom's tool chest, a dad's tool chest, a husband, a wife, whatever the application, is you reach for control to increase control to lower your fear.
6: Exactly.
7: And it doesn't really help.
6: Well, and here's the tricky thing about it. Sometimes it does, in a temporary sense. Sometimes our controlling efforts really do start to steer things in a direction that we want them to go. But it's all temporary, because ultimately we cannot control how another person thinks, the narrative that another person believes, or what a person does, or what they even say. So ultimately we can't control that. So even if it seems like it works for a little bit, our controlling efforts, it will eventually fall apart and leave us more anxious than we were before. Control is really fear disguised as a strength. So think about that for a second. Control is really fear described as a strength. And I think sometimes we think there's nothing we can do about fear. It just hits us. And we know the verses, you know, the go-to verse, of course. Yeah. You know, God did not give us a spirit of fear. But I think it's important that we understand fear can actually be broken into four distinct components that will give us a little bit more understanding of what we can do, practically speaking, about fear. The first component of fear, you can't do anything about. That's the alert or the alarm. So that's when you become aware of something and you become alert or alarmed. This is something that's stirring up fear inside of me. That's going to hit you, and you really cannot control that at all. Then the second two components of fear, that's where we can do some work. So one of them is memory. Instantaneously, when we feel that alert or alarm, our brain is going to go back very quickly. It happens just like this. Go back to another time, a memory that we felt the same feeling. And then it's going to interpret what we are experiencing based on the memories that we have. Then the next component is perception. Based on what's happened before, you know, and certainly if we've had previous trauma, trauma is not just what happens to us. It's the story we tell ourselves because of what happened. That's perception. So memory and perception, that's where work can happen. That's where we can really make progress with our fear. And the fourth component is either our reaction or our response. We want to get to response, not always just feeling paralyzed because we feel a fear and then we react, right? Now, obviously, in the moment that I feel this feeling of fear, I'm not going to go, okay, let me break it down. Now, what's a previous memory? What's a perception? That's not the time to do it. The time to do it is when we don't feel threatened.
7: Yeah.
6: And we can really examine. So this situation is constantly stirring up this fear inside of me. So now let me go back. Where do I have other memories where maybe a worst case scenario did happen? And what is the story, the perception that I'm telling myself because of what happened? We can do work there in a time where we're not threatened. And if we do some work, then our chances increase to have a better response on the end. So in that moment, we more quickly tell ourselves a better story about what reality is. Sometimes when you've been through worst case scenario after worst case scenario, you start convincing yourself, and in that moment of fear saying, oh, this is absolutely gonna be worst case scenario. When in reality, it probably won't be. It won't be best, it won't be worse, it'll hit somewhere in the middle. So that perception work, the story that we've been telling ourselves is really important.
7: It's so critical because that controlling attitude, especially in parenting, can really bring damage to the relationship.
6: That's right. And, you know, we talked a little bit about the role that fear is playing in all of this and the two components, memory and perception. So this is where we can really take a step back. I encourage people to get a journal and start writing healthier perceptions in our journal. Like, when I feel this, you know, it's not always this. And then put in some Bible verses. And like Nehemiah says, take counsel with yourself. And then certainly bring it all to the Lord in prayer. And bring in scriptures too. All of that can help us in a moment where we're preparing in times of strength for times of struggle.
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8: 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Let's resume now with the balance of today's programming. Yeah, and Lisa, this is something generally in the culture that we're seeing anyway. I mean, bubble-wrapped kids, you know, wearing bike helmets because they might fall from their bike. I fell from my bike. I survived. So there is something in the Christian community where we think Jesus is the answer for this. Mm-hmm. And you have a story of Judas in the scripture that really highlights the difference between saying, I want Jesus to take care of this, and then I really want Jesus to take care of this.
6: Exactly. Well, the story of Judas, you know, we have certain perceptions of Judas where, you know, he was the one that betrayed Jesus, sold him out for money. And then, of course, we know what played out after that. And so oftentimes I would see the story of Judas and think, oh, yeah, I know that. So I didn't ever dig deep or do any personal reflection of what part of Judas's mistake do I see my own self making? Like, how can I learn something more specific from him? And when you boil it all down to it, you know, take away the greed. That may have been a large part of it. But what I really want to focus on is Judas saw an outcome that he was very determined. Judas wanted Jesus to rise up and become an earthly king to overthrow the Romans and make the Roman oppression go away. That is good. That's not a bad desire. Oftentimes, the outcomes that we want, they're good. They're not bad desires. The problem is that Judas decided to do it his way, and he was only willing to accept an outcome that he thought was best, and he didn't pause and think that God could be doing something different and better. Different doesn't always mean bad. Different just means different. What Jesus's plan was, he was going to rise up. He was going to become a king, but he wasn't just after saving the people of the day. He was after eternal salvation. God's plan was so much bigger than what Judas could even fathom. And the most tragic part of Judas's story is in the end, he tried to undo what he did. He took the money back and said, you know, like, take the money back. And he realized he couldn't undo what he did. And then, of course, it wound up taking him right to his death.
7: You know, there is such a big application for us there in terms of God's plans for our lives, for those around us, our kids, et cetera. I mean, and it's hard to say, Lord, I truly give this all over to you, which was Judas's mistake. You're absolutely right. But we do that in so many different ways that we are saying, I love you. I don't trust you, Lord. That's what we're really saying.
6: Yeah.
7: And man, God has to say, okay, child, just give me some time. You'll see why my plans are better and bigger. You know, so many testimonies of alcoholics, addictions of all kinds that end up in a godly place where the person is saved. Not everybody has that experience. But you sit there and go, the valleys that I had to go through, I'm so grateful for. Because that's what ultimately brought me to the Lord.
6: Absolutely.
7: But that is hard. It's hard for a parent to say, okay, Lord, have your way with my child.
6: Yeah.
7: Because I'm going to trust that you're going to bring him to you.
6: But in the end, you know, we have to remember when we release a loved one, when we release a child into trusting the Lord, you know, we're releasing them to the Lord. We're not releasing them to a cliff to fall over. We need to mentally have this picture. We are releasing them into the arms of God, and that's the safest place for any person to be. Now, will we always get the outcome that we want? Absolutely not. But regardless, we can't control the outcome anyways. So why not take that step and release them into the arms of the Lord and let the Lord carry what was never yours to carry?
7: Yeah. And also in that respect, it's not saying don't be engaged. You know,
6: absolutely.
7: Sometimes as Christians, we live on these switches, you know.
6: Yeah.
7: Lord, he's all yours.
6: And yeah,
7: I'm not going to talk to him again.
6: We don't want to live in extremes like that, right? We want to be responsible.
7: Right.
6: For example, like the riding the bike thing. It is responsible to tell our kids to put their helmet on. It is responsible to give them a safe path to bike. It is responsible to, you know, let our kids get outside and have some fresh air and all of that. But can we ultimately control that no accident will ever happen? No, we can't.
7: Yeah.
6: And so we can do all that we are responsible to do. And then once we've done that, we have to rest and trust in the Lord. That doesn't mean disengage. Stay engaged. Just don't be controlling.
7: Yeah. You know, this idea of helper and fixer, I think Jean and I represent this. She is a helper. I'm a fixer. And we can get into trouble with that. And you have a similar story that we helped a friend with a car loan, and it didn't go well.
6: Right.
7: But What was your story, your experience with that?
6: Yeah, so, you know, I'm a very tender-hearted person, and compassion taken too far, I've learned in therapy, is codependency. I need you to be okay so I can feel okay, so how can I make you okay? Because I want to feel okay, okay?
7: I think I followed that.
6: Yeah. And so, you know, sometimes my compassion will run ahead. And, you know, if I have something... Example, if I have the money to go help another person, I sometimes feel compelled to do it. And I know this about myself, so I have to watch it. Because what can often happen is if we try to step in and rescue that person, if I want to give them money as a gift and it's not irresponsible for me to do that, then give it as a gift. But I would really caution you about giving money to someone who has already proven themselves irresponsible with money. Because when you do that, what's going to eventually happen if you expect them to pay you back, it's going to go bad really quickly. If they've already proven themselves not responsible with money, they're not going to suddenly, because now you give them more money, it's not going to suddenly make them responsible with money. And that's kind of the trap I got in. And the situation started off, it felt so good in the moment. Like, I'm helping this person, you know, co-sign this loan. It's going to be great. It felt awesome. I felt like a hero. But then when it came time to expecting them to be responsible again, when they'd already proven over and over and over to not be responsible, my expectations for them to suddenly manage this well, of course, they weren't met. I became part of their problem, that I was always chasing them down for money, which really was not the case. Yeah. Now, again, am I saying never loan money to people? That's not what I'm saying. I'm saying don't enable somebody who's already proven that they're going to be irresponsible. Don't go into it thinking you're going to be the savior. They have a savior, but it's not you.
7: Yeah. Mm-hmm. But it is so hard to pull back for their best interests.
6: Yes.
7: Because you want to feel good about yourself,
6: yes.
7: Right?
6: And the thing is, can you do, like, here's what I encourage people. Okay, you want to help and you want to take the risk? Totally your choice. The control police, they're not going to come swarming in on you and give you a big hand slap. Nope, you know. But do you have to take it to an extreme of solving the big problem? Or could you come in and solve part of the problem out of your compassion, out of your love for them? You know, do you have to give them all the money? Or could you come in and offer them a gift of relief that's a temporary, you know, solution, not to the big problem, but to something more immediate yeah. today? And so I'm not saying draw hard lines here. I'm not saying to, you know, be suddenly like anti-people. I'm saying be wise about what it is really costing you. Be aware of the emotional wear and tear.
7: You talk about flipping the script, and I think this might be in day one here. We're going to come back next time if you're willing.
6: Absolutely.
7: And talk more about this topic. But you talk about flipping the script, replacing thoughts like, I can't believe this. Like, I can't believe that couple would not manage this auto loan the way they need to, right? Mm-hmm. And you can, again, you can generate a lot of emotion about what they're not doing to perform to your expectation, which is a form of control. But talk about flipping the script. Give us some of those examples of what we're saying in our head that tends to float in the control person's mind.
6: Absolutely. Yeah. So often, and I'm not going to put this on anyone else, I'll put it on me. Often what I would say is, I can't believe they're doing this. And that shocks my system, almost sending me into fight, flight, freeze mode, right? Or I'll go, I would never do this to someone. Again, shocking my system, putting me in this place of extreme anxiety and almost disbelief that this is happening. So instead, I've learned to go, okay, this is very consistent with other behaviors that they've demonstrated before. I really shouldn't be surprised. Or this is hard. I can acknowledge that it's hard, but I don't have to let this derail me and my emotions the rest of the day. I can accept this because, you know what? Again, very consistent with the behaviors they've been demonstrating for a long time. It's not that that second script fixes the problem. But what it really does is help me stay in touch with reality. This person has demonstrated this behavior before. They're continuing to demonstrate it. And remember, mental health is a commitment to reality at all costs. We want to stay in reality and so that we can really deal with the issue.
7: Lisa, this has been incredible. And we're just kind of getting there, you know, the scratching of the surface. I want to come back next time and continue the discussion if you're willing.
6: Sure thing.
7: And let me turn to the listener. We all face circumstances we can't control. And then what do we do with that, especially when it involves the people we love and care about the most? Typically, we tend to control those people the most, not the friend or the stranger at a distance. And Focus on the Family is here with great input from wonderful guests like Lisa and all the content from her and other people. Just think of us as your resource center in that regard. We will help you with that and hopefully give you biblical wisdom, practical guidance, and hope in Christ fundamentally. If you're struggling and need some guidance, get a hold of us. We have caring Christian counselors. You can start there. They'll call you back and spend time with you. We have a referral network. If you need more time with a counselor, we'll find somebody in your area that you can go and talk with. Mm-hmm. We also have those trusted resources, articles, programs, videos, counseling support, and much, much more. The idea is don't create an excuse that you can't find help. Help is here for you. Just call us. And if you can make a monthly pledge of any amount, we'll send you Lisa's book as our way of saying thank you for being part of the ministry and helping other people. We had one woman who wrote in, Connie. She said, 10 years ago, I learned I was carrying a stillborn child. I turned to Focus on the Family, and you helped me through one of the most difficult times of my life. Now, a friend I'll be mentoring was diagnosed with cancer. I knew exactly where to turn for resources and support. God has used this ministry in my life again and again, and I'm so grateful you've always been there when I needed you. There's the evidence. Wow. And that's such a powerful story. So get in touch with us. Help us to help others like Connie to find their source in Christ. And if you can't make a monthly pledge, we'll send you a copy of Lisa's book for a one-time gift as well. And man, I hope you'll do it today.
8: Yeah, your generosity really makes a difference in the lives of people like Connie. So donate today as you can, or a call to set up that initial consultation with one of our counselors. 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I'm John Fuller, inviting you back as we continue this really important conversation with Lisa Turkhurst and once again help you and your family thrive in Christ. 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
6: When we release a loved one, when we release a child into trusting the Lord, you know, we're releasing them to the Lord. We're not releasing them to a cliff to fall over. We need to mentally have this picture. We are releasing them into the arms of God, and that's the safest place for any person to be. Now, will we always get the outcome that we want? Absolutely not. But regardless, we can't control the outcome anyways.
8: That's insight from Lisa Turkhurst, who's our guest today again on Focus on the Family with Jim Daly. And we're glad you've joined us. I'm John Fuller.
7: You know, John, it's great to have Lisa back. Every time it's just like wisdom, wisdom, wisdom. And she's lived, you know, a life of observation, I would say. You know, last time we talked about fear and control, and we're going to continue that discussion today. It was so good and has application for each and every person, because in this life, in our sinful nature, fear, which the Lord does not want us to live in, leads to unhealthy control issues. And I would say, you know, many of the marital problems that we see here at Focus on the Family that we help at Hope Restored, our marriage intensive, much of it is rooted in this area of fear and control. And I'm so grateful she's written in the book that we can talk about today. And I just want to get on with it.
8: Yeah, yeah. And that book is called Making Peace with What I Can't Control. Find relief from the exhaustion of overthinking, trying to fix others, and wanting to figure it all out.
7: Hey, hang on, John. The phones are ringing off the hook.
8: Yeah. Don't miss out on your opportunity.
7: Come on.
8: Contact us today if you want to get a copy of the book. And, by the way, download the broadcast app that we have so you don't have any fear about missing out on what Lisa shared last time.
7: We covered a lot of material last time, but we're going to roll into continuing to get to this issue of fear and control and all that. Let's go back and kind of talk about the common fears that often lead to control, because we didn't get to that list. And I'll read them again, and I want you to highlight a couple. But fear of rejection, abandonment, or not being loved. So these are the things in our, a lot of times in our childhood that we experience that set up our attitudes and our emotional response.
6: And even our perceptions
7: yeah.
6: of present-day things we're going to face. We will pull from these previous feelings, and they may go all the way back to unhealed things in our childhood or even experiences that we had throughout our adulthood. But boy, rejection's a big one.
7: And abandonment. I mean, that can, in a marriage, that can be some, the other spouse is working late and you catastrophize that into, what are they doing? They're not wanting to spend time with me. And they're actually working on a project that the boss said, could you get this done by the time you leave tonight? So some of that is like that, right? And because of those wounds as a child, you're making it as something it's not.
6: Yeah, I think one of the greatest fears that we have as humans is emotional suffering. And certainly the fear of loss ties right into that as well. I tell a story in the book about one of my dearest friends. Her name is Leah. She has worked side by side with me on every book project that I've done for, it seems like, eons, truly. But because we're so close and we're working together all the time, we process a lot of life. I tell a story about Leah losing her father to brain cancer. And he went from being this vibrant, healthy, strong man to finding out he had a brain tumor. And then the decline and deterioration, it was shocking. It definitely impacted her. And the grief was enormous. So Leah had one son by the time her father passed, and then she since had another daughter. And she came to me and she said, I think there's this area of controlling that has been really troublesome to my marriage. And that is that I always want to make every choice for my kids to make sure that they are healthy. And, you know, I watched my father deteriorate and I don't want that in my children. And so it's caused some tension between her and her husband. So we were processing this. And I asked her a very important question. I said, Leah, are you trying to keep your kids healthy? Or are you trying to prevent cancer? Because trying to keep your kids healthy, that is a responsible thing to do. Trying to prevent cancer is impossible. You can do all that you can do to set your children's health up for success, but ultimately you cannot control whether or not they ever get, you know, a diagnosis of cancer. And I think that helped open her brain to that fine line between being responsible, feed your kids healthy food, do what you need to do to keep them healthy, but not be so controlling where you take it into hyperdrive trying to prevent cancer, because at the end of the day, that's not going to be possible.
7: Yeah, and that's a good example of how to deal in a healthy way with something that could be unhealthy. Mm-hmm. How did, I mean, what was her first response, if you can recall? I mean, how did she, was she defensive or?
6: No, she wasn't, because I asked her a very important question at first. Are you open to a thought? And anytime we're going to share something that could step on somebody's toes, you just ask, you know, are you open to a thought? And she said, yes, I am. And so I asked her that profound question, you know, are you trying to keep your kids healthy? Are you trying to prevent cancer? And it really, really impacted on a very practical level the way that she's now interacting with her family. It was life-changing to her. It's not a perfect science, of course. Does she sometimes still step into, you know, trying to prevent cancer? Of course she does. But because she's aware of it, it has drastically improved the environment of her home. And I think that's the secret. It's not to do this right all the time, but it's to get it right while there is still time to provide a healthier environment for us and our loved ones.
7: Yeah, that is so good. In that regard, you were up in the Alpine, I think, one of those Alpine slide rides. We have plenty of them here in Colorado, actually. Come visit them. But it's what they do in the summertime, and you get into this metal, I don't know what you'd call it, car.
11: Yeah, kind of a roller coaster car.
7: Yeah, and you ride down the ski slopes, and you do it at a fast pace. But you learn something in that, kind of that little lesson of how to surrender.
6: That's right. And it was a painful lesson, truly. So my friend Joy really wanted to ride the mountain coaster. I was very timid. And I thought, I don't want to ride the mountain coaster. I've never wanted to ride a mountain coaster. I don't have that on my bingo card. And I'm looking at the mountain coaster and I'm like, I'm not even sure this thing is 100% safe. So I would prefer not. I can find other things to do to have a lot of fun. I don't need that. But she was like, come on, you can do it with me. You can do it with me. And then she finally said, we'll ride on it together. I said, okay. So we get up and, you know, have you ever been in a situation where things are unfolding, but it takes your brain a minute to catch up before all of a sudden you realize it's kind of too late. My brain didn't catch up on time. That's what happened. They strapped Joy in her seat, ushered me to the front of the car. Basically, I am sitting on the front of the car. They put a seatbelt across me and then the thing goes. And I realize I'm in a terrible position. I was trying to control. And instead, now I have put myself in the worst position possible. I am strapped to the front of this. The thing starts going. The operator looks at Joy and says, do not hit the brake unless there's an object in front of you. And Joy and I are both rule followers. And so she never hit the brake. And we went so fast because
7: velocity.
6: The weight of two of us on the car made us go even faster. And never hitting the brake, we screamed so loud. We had friends on the other side of the mountain, and they could hear us and identify that it was Joy and Lisa screaming. And at first, I was screaming like for my life, like, help me, help me. Like I was so unwell. But about three quarters of the way into the ride, I thought, all that's doing is wearing my voice out. Like, nobody's coming to save us. No, there is, until we get through this, we cannot get off this. We cannot get around this. We cannot get above this. We've got to get through this. And I stopped screaming. And I just kind of surrendered to the process, and we did get through it. Yeah. You know, one of the most powerful prepositions in all of the Bible, as my friend Dr. Joel Munimali says, is the word through. We have to sometimes just go through. The children of Israel had to go through the wilderness. Jesus had to go through the cross. Sometimes we are going to be in situations where there is absolutely nothing we can do. We are strapped to the front of a situation that is going to barrel through what is going to barrel through, and we have to get through it. But in the process of getting through it, if we white knuckle it, resist it, scream at the top of our lungs, we can certainly make that the way we get through it. Or we can realize, ultimately, I don't have control. Ultimately, I've got to surrender this. And what I would say is surrender it to the Lord. And the roller coaster eventually came to a stop, unstrapped myself, got off, and I declared, I'll never do that again. So, you know, but in the middle of it, there was nothing I could do to control. And I thought, this is what it feels like. This is what it feels like to have absolutely no control. And guess what? I survived.
7: And we pay money to do that. That's
6: crazy.
7: I did
6: pay money. That's a very unfortunate thing. I think Joy actually paid money for it, too.
7: You know, it's interesting with that. Think of life circumstances, whatever they might be, and the operator whispering that, the Lord whispering to us, don't use the brake. Wow. Mm. Whatever you do, don't use the brake. Mm-hmm. I've got you. Mm-hmm. That's a challenge. Yeah.
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7: Lisa, I'm thinking of a book that Focus published with Dr. Ken Wilgus. The title is hilarious. It's Feeding the Mouth That Bites You, How to Emancipate Teenagers into Adulthood. And it kind of fits with this. But he explained to me, and I'm going to paraphrase, so Ken, if I'm doing this inappropriately, let me know. But he said a lot of his therapy time as a counselor is spent helping parents more so understand the moment they're in, because they tend to linger in that control, like you said, the healthy control of raising a young child, but they still have those attributes in the teen years. And he said that's the biggest mistake a parent is making. You know, you let your later teen decide if they're going to go to church. Really? Ken, are you serious? Because you know the answer is most likely going to be maybe not. But he's saying let them fail at home rather than go off to college or whatever they're going to do and totally get untethered to good habits, good biblical characteristics, etc. Mm-hmm. But you got to be strong enough, courageous enough to let them fail. Mm-hmm. And it's better that they fail in your home. That's kind of the genesis. But he said most of the therapy is undoing a parent's thought and helping a child be able to express themselves. Which is kind of what you're saying.
13: Yeah, and let me fully acknowledge that I know how hard this is. And it sounds good when we're recording a broadcast.
7: Right.
13: Practical everyday living. Sometimes we're going to do this right and sometimes we're going to get it wrong. The secret is to recognize when we've gotten it wrong, when we've stepped over and tried to not only manage ourselves but manage their life as well, is to catch it quickly and to go and acknowledge like, hey, I have stepped over into control mode and, you know, I love you. I want the best for you. It's not an excuse, but that is the truth. And guess what? Now I'm ready to say the script to you.
7: Yeah.
13: Okay.
7: So good.
13: Your choice. Okay. Yeah. You see, I think we crossed the line again from being responsible to being controlling the minute that I don't stop at just sharing my wisdom, but I expect someone else's choices to line up with my desires.
7: That's it. That's the difference. And that's exactly what he's getting at. And that's where you end up in trouble. So let's make sure we understand what's mine and what's yours. Whoever that other person is, your spouse, your child, your friend. How do you know what's genuinely yours to own and what is theirs to own?
13: Mm-hmm. So if I can't own it, I can't control it. So here's the thing. Like, I tell a story in the book about a loved one that had been struggling with addictions. And certainly in the world of addictions, control is a really big factor at play. So my loved one had been struggling with addictions, and I had gotten so in tune with their struggle that one night I woke up and it was like 2 o'clock in the morning, and I sat straight up in bed gasping, and I'm like, they're in trouble. They're doing something they're not supposed to be doing. Now, we didn't live in the same household, but it was someone I cared a lot about. And so we had Find My on our phone. And so I checked their location. And sure enough, 2 a.m., they're driving around. And I thought, there's no reason to be driving around at 2 a.m. And I literally got in my car. I want you to hear where I'm crossing the line now. Mm-hmm. I got in my car and I drove to find them. They went through an all-night drive-through. I went to that drive-thru, I was able to catch up to them, and I pulled my car beside theirs, told them to pull over. They refused. Mm-hmm. I parked my car. I went and I put my body, I stood my body in front of their vehicle and said, you cannot drive until you pull over and take a breathalyzer test. And it had become such an overwhelming situation that I carried a breathalyzer test in my glove compartment. And so I eventually got them to pull over, and eventually they took the breathalyzer test, and eventually I talked them into letting me drive them home. But I will tell you, after I dropped them off, I drove home, I walked up my sidewalk at 3 a.m., and I thought, what am I doing? This is not sustainable. This is not sustainable. And in the end, this isn't helping. Is that an extremely painful realization? Yes. But what I was doing was I was not only doing my part, I was doing their part. And I felt like it was my duty to prevent bad things from happening. Mm. And so I became a rescuer to the nth degree. And in the end, did all of my rescuing efforts ever cause them to turn around? No. I rescued and rescued and rescued and rescued, but it's kind of like pulling a loved one off a train track. If they're continuing to crawl back up on that train track and the train is barreling closer and closer and closer, every single time when you climb back on the train track and you pull them off and you pull them off and you pull them off, eventually you're going to crawl up on the train track chasing them once again, and the train's going to run over you both.
7: Yeah. I mean, and it's, you know, I know a story where someone did engage their adult child, young adult, 20-something, and they did that exact thing. And it actually, the outcome was a more positive outcome, that was an action that arrested the child's behavior and they got help. And so it is, you know, you never know. But I, just like you're looking at those things, but you've got to know your motivation, and only you can know your motivation.
13: That's
7: like, how
13: right.
7: far can I do this? How long can I do this? And, you know, that is such a personal thing, but the warning is what we're wanting parents to
13: Absolutely.
7: Hear or friends to hear.
13: And look, you can be a support. You can be the parent. You can be their greatest prayer warrior. You can put resources in front of them so that they can try to get the help they need. But at the end of the day, they have to make that
7: yeah,
13: choice.
7: That is so true, especially for addictions.
13: Yeah.
7: Lisa, let me ask you, you have a great story about giving a very precious treasure to a stranger on an airplane, somebody named Ron. Mm-hmm. Describe what happened and then what happened over the years.
13: So I got an airplane one day, and this was 25 years ago. And I was very tired, so I prayed a selfish prayer. Lord, let me be the only one on my row because I'm so tired. I've been speaking
7: like that prayer.
13: At a retreat all weekend, and I was all talked out. And then right before the plane doors closed, they let one last person on the airplane. It was a man named Ron. I came to know his name because he came to sit right beside me. And I was like, oh.
7: And he wanted to talk.
13: Well, I wasn't sure at first, so I decided I'm going to pull out my Bible. So either that will make him not talk to me, or if we do talk, I'm going to steer the conversation to something that I want to talk about, and that's the Lord. So he sat down, and at first he didn't say anything, and then he leaned over as we got into the flight, and he goes, so you're just going to like sit there and read the Bible? And I looked at him and I said, yes, I think the Bible's very interesting. What do you know about the Bible? And he's kind of fumbled with his answer a bit, letting me know he knew some facts about God, but he didn't have a personal relationship with the Lord. And then he started asking me questions about the Bible. And so first they were kind of easy. I was able to answer them. And then I started lifting up emergency prayers to the Lord, like, help me find these answers, Lord, you know, and I'm going all over the Bible and reading him different scriptures. And in the middle of all of that, the Lord said to me, just really pressed on my heart, Lisa, give this man your Bible. And so while I'm still witnessing to this man, I start having an argument with God. I'm like, God, this is my Bible. This is my tear-stained, highlighted, written in. My kids have drawn pictures in this. This is my Bible. But that is a good suggestion. I'll go home. I'll buy him a Bible. I'll highlight some verses, package it up, get his address, send it to him. Go, God. And I continue to talk to Ron. But the Lord was just crystal clear, putting it on my heart, give this man your Bible. So eventually I closed my Bible. I put the Bible on Ron's lap and I said, I think you're supposed to have my Bible. And he looked at me very shocked and he said, why would you give what is obviously a treasured possession to a complete stranger? Why would you do that? I said, well, I have to be honest. I don't really want you to have my Bible.
7: That was good.
13: But something that I've learned is in the midst of all of eternity, sometimes God pauses in the midst of all of this to touch the heart of one person. And Ron, I believe God's paused for you today. And so he took the Bible. He told me he would read it. And then the plane landed. We exchanged business cards. He took the Bible and got off the plane. And I remember thinking, oh, Lord, can I chase him down to make sure he doesn't throw it away in the nearest airport trash can? And Lord was crystal clear. Like, no, anything you release into my hands, and this is what I felt like the Lord was saying, anything you release to me will never truly be gone.
7: Wow.
13: And I remember just kind of feeling that in my heart, hearing it from the Lord. And then a couple weeks later, I get a call from Ron. I was at my office. He called and he said, "You are never going to believe what's happened to me. I went home and I took a week off from work to read that Bible." I acted like, yeah, of course, that's what we all do. But inside, I'm like, what?
7: Whoa.
13: And I never heard from Ron again. Mm-hmm. And then fast forward 24 years later, I was on tour in San Antonio, a little city outside of San Antonio. And three women came and found one of my assistants and said, "Is there any way we could meet Lisa? Because we want to tell her the rest of the story if she remembers the Bible that she gave away on that plane." Of course I remembered. And so we brought them backstage, and it was Ron's sister, a good family friend, and Ron's daughter.
7: Yeah.
13: And they shared with me the rest of the story, that Ron wound up giving his heart to the Lord. Mm-hmm. And he wound up leading his entire family to Christ. And then the daughter pulled out the Bible, and she'd brought it with her, the Bible that I thought I'd never see again. And she pulled it out and she said, "You know, a few years ago, my dad passed away very suddenly. And the greatest treasure he left me was your Bible that you'd given him." And she opened it up and I could see my handwriting all throughout the Bible. I could see Ron's handwriting from all those years, all throughout the Bible. And then when Ron passed away, I could then see his daughter's handwriting all through the Bible. And, you know, that Bible story, it revealed my dad passed away very suddenly, and the greatest treasure he left me was your Bible that you'd given him. And she opened it up and I could see my handwriting all throughout the Bible. I could see Ron's handwriting from all those years, all throughout the Bible. And then when Ron passed away, I could then see his daughter's handwriting all through the Bible. And you know, that Bible story, it revisited my life

0: God, do you hear my prayers? Are you in control? And you know, God didn't have to do that. He didn't have to bring that Bible back 24 years later. Now, of course, I told the daughter she has to keep the Bible. But just the fact that I held it again and I heard the rest of the story, only God could do that.
1: Yeah.
0: And it reminded me so powerfully, God really is in control. God really does care about us. God really is working behind the scenes in ways that we will never, ever know all the details of. And most importantly, it truly, truly is a fact that whatever we release into the hands of God is never truly gone. It is safe to surrender that which is outside of our control to the Lord and let the Lord do what only He can do. We need to do our part, and then we have to leave the rest to God. We need to stop carrying weight that was never ours, that was never meant for us to carry.
1: Yeah. Wow.
0: Because it's really hard to enjoy your life when you're trying to control everything and everyone in your life.
1: Won't be joyful.
0: It will not be joyful. And so the choice is, it's not that we're going to get it right all the time, but the choice is to get it right now, while there is still time, to instead of dreading your life, start enjoying your life.
1: Yeah.
0: And start surrendering to God that which is outside of your control.
1: Lisa, so good. So, so good. Thank you for being with us. This was powerful. And I hope for the listeners that this is striking a chord for you. If you're living there and you're trying to do the right thing for everybody, it may be time to assess that and look at obedience rather than living in fear and control. Lisa, again, thanks for being with us.
0: You're so welcome.
1: And if that's where you're at, get in touch with us. We have so much help for you here at Focus on the Family. Our team of caring Christian counselors is here to listen, pray with you, and help you find a path forward with hope and peace. And we have a wealth of trusted resources to come alongside you, offering biblical wisdom and practical help for your marriage, your parenting, and whatever challenges your family may be facing. Just reach out to us. One of those great resources is Lisa's terrific book, Making Peace with What I Can't Control, Find Relief from the Exhaustion of Overthinking, Trying to Fix Others, and Wanting to Figure It All Out. I mean, that title really sums it up. If fear, worry, overthinking, or trying to manage the choices of others has left you exhausted, this resource will help you. It'll help you recognize what's yours to carry and find the courage to release the rest to God. And when you make a pledge today, a gift of any amount, we'll send you a copy of Lisa's book, Making Peace with What I Can't Control, as our way of saying thank you for being part of the ministry and helping others too.
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1: From Psalm 50, verse 8, I am God, your God. I have no complaint about your sacrifices or the burnt offerings you constantly offer. But I do not need the bulls from your barns or the goats from your pens, for all the animals of the forest are mine. I own the cattle on 1,000 hills. I know every bird on the mountains, and all the animals of the field are mine. If I were hungry, I would not tell you, for all the world is mine and everything in it. I do not eat the meat of bulls. Do I drink the blood of goats? Make thankfulness your sacrifice to God and keep the vows you made to the Most High. Then call on me when you are in trouble, and I will rescue you and you will give me glory.
0: That's from Psalm 50, beginning at verse 8, brought to you by K-Wave. Today's devotion from Truth for Life.
2: September 26. The speck and the log. How can you say to your brother, "Brother, let me take out the speck that is in your eye," when you yourself do not see the log that is in your own eye? You hypocrite, first take the log out of your own eye, and then you will see clearly to take out the speck that is in your brother's eye. Luke chapter 6, verse 42. I recall a time when, sitting at a desk in an exam, I turned the paper over and immediately began to look around to see if everybody else felt as bad about the first question as I did. Then I was startled by the teacher's exhortation. Never mind looking at others. Just concentrate on yourself. Jesus makes a similar point in these verses, using a striking metaphor to instruct his listeners to deal with their own sin before they attempt to point out the sins of others. The word Jesus uses for speck often describes very small bits and pieces of straw or wood. In contrast, the word for log refers to a load-bearing beam in a house or structure. If I have a log in my eye, it clearly requires my attention more than a speck in someone else's does. As fallen creatures, we're prone to think it's our responsibility to deal with everybody else's spiritual condition before dealing with our own. Yet Christ hasn't called us to be preoccupied primarily and initially with the specks of others. No, he says we must be diligent in examining ourselves in light of Scripture and the standard that he has set. Jesus' instruction poses a great challenge. Sometimes we may point out the faults of others under the guise of caring about their spiritual condition. But if we have not first been honest about and ruthless with our own sins, that is hypocrisy. We often fall prey to the mistaken notion that if I can find your flaw and deal with you, then I won't have to deal with my own issues. It's far more pleasant to tell someone else about their dreadful condition than it is to face our own. If we truly want to help others, then we must first be prepared to face the dreadfulness of our own hearts, to acknowledge with Robert Murray McShane that the seeds of all sins are in my heart. When we understand and believe that, then, when we go to approach others, we will stand on the low ground of genuine love and humility, rather than the high ground of presumption. Between those two perspectives, there's all the difference in the world.
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7: 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Are you ready?
8: All right, it's going down. I'm pumped on this radio show. Got Mr. Sean McKeon in studio, Wade O'Neill. Man, when's the last time you were on, Wade?
9: I was on a few shows ago with you and Sean. It's not too long ago.
8: Yeah. And then we re-aired the Suicide Month show with you and Christina, which we're going to be having her back on again another time soon. But, Yeah, I actually, you know what, since we're talking about Christina right now, I just got off a phone call with her yesterday, and she actually pitched this new concept, because you know she works with a lot of women, young girls, and she's speaking to all the different churches doing young women's like conferences, and start off with just like an opportunity at that church called God Speak up in Thousand Oaks, and they wanted her to do a young adults night and or a young women's night, and then that birthed to like, oh, you should do it like every week. And then now it's kind of, people are like inviting her to go out and do these one night conferences at their churches across the nation. So she's like, hey, why don't we just bring it in house with the Whosoevers and, you know, make it a Whosoevers thing. So I gave her the green light yesterday, because I see God's anointing on her, and she's like an evangelist, she's a discipler, and she has that voice with young women. I don't have that voice with the young girl, so why not have her do it?
10: That's dope.
8: So I'm excited to see what God's going to do with that. So for you listeners that are tuning in, and you want to do a young women's conference event, a night, it doesn't have to be a whole weekend thing. It could be a Friday night thing. It could be a Wednesday night thing. It could be a Saturday night thing, Sunday night, whatever. Contact at whosoevers.com, and we'll get Christina out there. It will be epic. She is doing it. I believe in her. I believe what God's doing in and through her. And you guys should definitely invite her out. She's awesome. And if you want to hear more about her, she's been on a bunch of radio shows. So just go to our YouTube channel, Ryan Reese. That's it. Ryan Reese, click on it, subscribe, and look her up. But today, we had a comment come in from online, and it was someone asking about the main essentials to have to believe and be a Christian. So we have five things listed: predestination, once saved, always saved, the rapture views, water baptism saves. You have to be water baptized to be saved.
10: That's the question.
8: And the Holy Spirit baptism views as well. So these are good. I want to definitely get into it. So let's talk about predestination. Predestination is basically people believe that you're predestined. Before the beginning of time, you're going to hell or you're going to heaven, and there's nothing you can really do about it, right? It's like the chosen, right? You're chosen to go one way or the other, and you can't do anything about it. Is that what they believe?
10: Well, I think that the term predestination is one that's done around. It's obviously, we see it in the Bible. You go to the book of Ephesians chapter 1, it speaks about how it speaks of predestination, that we have been chosen from the foundation of the earth. But what happens with any of these kind of thoughts, because what we're talking about right now, whether you're talking about predestination, you talked about once saved, always saved, these things are all linked to what has been known as Calvinism, linked in with Arminianism, which is, you know, not, this is not to confuse people at all. Like, probably in the 14, 1500s is where this debate, more 1500s, is where these kind of debates went back and forth. And you had John Calvin, who was a pastor leader that did a lot of work. After he left, there was more of the people around him that kind of put these kind of statement of faith beliefs of what it is, and it was kind of later pinned as Calvinism.
8: Got it.
10: Also, on the other flip side, you have what is known as I forget how to say the other guy's name, Arminianism, the main guy's name, but one of the famous pastor preachers that was kind of linked to that was, I believe, John Wesley. And again, man on fire for God and a lot of things. When you look at these thought processes, this is what you got. You have finite men. When I say finite, that's just us. We're human beings. We're in flesh and blood. We are limited on our knowledge of things. And then it's us trying to make sense of everything that God does and wanting to put an answer to.
8: Right.
10: Though we know that the Bible says that God's ways are high above our ways. So there has to be a balance. So you bring up the word predestination. There has to be a balance. Obviously, God knows yesterday, today, and forever. Christ has never changed. That he is the Alpha and the Omega, the beginning and the end. He knows what's going to happen in the end, but he does not affect our decision that we are going to make, whether we believe in Christ or we deny Christ. That opportunity is given to all. And I'll let Wade jump in here a little bit, but we can go a little bit more in detail, because I think there's like simple breakdowns where you can understand in a very practical way what's the difference between the Calvinism, Arminianism, and then for us, like, we're Calvary Chapel pastors, and where do we fall in line between the two? Are we on one side? Are we on the other side? Or are we kind of like in the middle?
11: Yeah, let's talk about that, because I was actually recently out in the East Coast, and I was teaching, I don't know, somewhere like in the Philly area. And when I got done speaking, I was at a Calvary Chapel, and I was talking about saying, you know, I was just teaching on actually the John the Baptist message about good fruit and bad fruit, right? You know, if a bad tree can't produce good fruit, and a good tree can't produce bad fruit. So any tree that does not produce good fruit will be chopped down and thrown into the fire, right? Mm-hmm. It's useless. And when I said that, I said, you know, so there goes the once saved, always saved. And mm-hmm. then there was something that came up to me and kind of challenged me on that. And it was in a very cool way. When it was, the challenge wasn't like, you know, he wasn't being a jerk or anything, but he was going on to he was kind of debating me, and I'm like, well, okay, I'm in Calvary Chapel. Wait a minute. Like, I'm all, wait a minute, hold on. I'm all in Calvary Chapel. This is, you know, this is our theology. This is what we believe. And he's like, oh, well, I go, are you a Calvinist? And he goes, yeah. So that was the whole thing is, yeah, he believed once saved, always saved, and that whole thing. So
9: it's crazy that when, like, even I'm sure that guy approaching you is genuine, whatever.
11: He was.
9: But it almost seems as if when you got someone who is like hyper Calvinistic within the body and wanting to argue and debate or even bring it up, it's like, man, there's so many people that are dying and going to hell right now. Yeah. Let's not stay in amongst ourselves and debate these things, you know. And that's what I've noticed it always turns into. One of the things that takes a
11: debate.
9: It always turns into a debate amongst believers.
11: And just for the record, I told them literally right after, I said, I go, hey. Because once he goes, I go, are you a Calvinist? And he goes, yes. I go, oh. I go, well, we believe two different things. Mm-hmm. I said, I'm just going to end the conversation. Like, there's no even reason. I go, I'm not going to try to convince you.
9: Yeah.
11: So that's cool. You got that. And I said, and then we just start talking about something else.
9: Good. Yeah. See, I remember having a conversation with a guy with Sean at one time. And I think Sean responded like, look, better people than us have been debating this for thousands of years.
11: Yeah.
9: We're not going to come to the bottom of this right now.
11: Yeah.
9: But I believe, too, in the doctrine of abiding, you know, mm-hmm. abiding in Christ. If you have genuinely, like you were talking about John the Baptist, if you genuinely believe and have had an encounter with the Lord, you're mm-hmm. going to abide in this relationship with him, and you're going to bear fruit in your life.
11: Yeah.
9: Perfect? No, we're not perfect. One of the things that is interesting to me in when all the epistles are written to the church in 1 Corinthians 5, mm-hmm. he talks about no unrighteousness entering the kingdom of God, mm. no drunkard, nor thief, no homosexual, so on and so forth will inherit the kingdom of God. And so I think a lot of times working with young people who begin to adopt this Calvinistic mindset, it allows them, it's kind of dangerous because it allows them to get as close to the line in sin as possible and say, I'm still okay.
11: Yep.
9: And that's where I've seen the danger of it in a lot of it ways. Obviously, they believe in a lot of, like, you can break Calvinism down to total depravity, meaning like man is totally depraved apart from a work of God's Spirit in their life, which we believe. Unconditional election, which means that you're elected based on no choice of your own. Limited atonement, that Jesus only died for a limited amount of people, the chosen.
11: Yeah.
9: Irresistible grace, you cannot resist the grace of God, which we obviously don't believe. You can choose. And then the perseverance of the saints, that the Lord will continue to persevere or help the saints persevere through their time here on earth. But it's just interesting that people love to sit around and debate these topics, which I've seen it turn into almost like this intellectual snobbery amongst believers, and it results in a lack of humility and brokenness and saying, like, we are desperate for the work of God in our own lives. Mm-hmm. And so that's why I tend to, like, it's a good question. It's a question that's always brought up. But for me, I love how Chuck always answered this. when you bring up the word predestination, he refers to Romans 8, verse 28 and 29. It goes on to say that who he foreknew, he also predestined. And you say they always stop short because it says that he predestined us to be conformed into the image of his son.
11: Right.
9: That is the purpose, that right. he's predestined us to, in this work of sanctification, to be conformed into the image of his son. And he says, well, did God choose some and not choose others? And Chuck always would respond, well, choose him and find out that you were chosen.
11: Yeah.
9: You know, the choice is yours.
11: I've heard that. He's like, if you want to know if you're chosen, accept him.
9: Yeah.
11: He goes, if you don't accept him, then you're not chosen.
10: As simple as that.
11: I love that. That is literally the best. How simple it is. And then, you know, going back to John 3:16, you know, whosoever believeth in him will not perish. So it goes back to John. That Romans goes back to John 3:16. Whosoever believeth, either you believe or you don't believe, and that's how you know you're chosen.
10: Yeah, you know, when
11: it's awesome.
10: What Wade just said was known as like the tulip, where you kind of got the breakdown of the beliefs of Calvinism, right? And when you look at history, you know, it's funny, like things don't change. It's just like being our culture today. If you had your belief systems, you would post a YouTube thing and this is blah, blah, blah, blah. And someone would give a rebuttal. That's basically what happened when it comes to with Calvinism and Arminianism. They won the Arminianism as they kind of challenged some of the teachings of that time of Calvin. And then, okay, we're going to put our five bullet points of what it really means for salvation. And then the response to that is that the Calvinism, so we're going to put our response to what they said. And that is what Wade just brought up, the tulip. You know, both sides really had, this is the thing. Like when you look at what Wade just broke down, there's obviously biblical truth to it as well, right?
9: Yeah,
10: like
9: sure.
10: And they use scripture, like total depravity, all fall short of the glory of God. We know that. But when it comes to some of the things, it's taking these extremes too far. Mm. You know, when you take the extremes too far, that's where people start asking the question, well, does that mean that God created people just to send them straight to hell? Like, that's where your mind would go.
11: Yeah.
10: You're like, but that what that starts to do is it starts to distort what your
11: view on God is.
10: Yeah,
11: big time. And yeah, imagine thinking that. So there's actually people that God created to go straight to hell.
10: Yes.
11: That's...
10: And then for the Arminianism, maybe it goes too far of like putting it too much on men, you know, where it's like you almost, because you don't work for your salvation. They're very strong in the free will of men. Like that's one of the big things. And when total depravity for the Calvinism is like, yeah, there's no way the Lord, unless God does a supernatural work and changes. Well, there's a balance of that, right? A regenerated man. When I say regenerated, somebody that's born again in the Holy Spirit. God starts, and we're going to talk about that, the work of the Holy Spirit. But like when God starts working in your life, even though you were depraved, like your lifestyle, my lifestyle, your lifestyle, but you have that wooing, is what they say, of the Holy Spirit, like drawing you to himself. And then it's at that moment where you have the ability, God gives you the ability to confess him as Lord and Savior. And when you do that, you're born again in the Holy Spirit. The other things that can happen when you go too extreme on one aspect is like Calvinism to the extreme, you would question, why do evangelism?
9: Totally, yeah.
10: Why do evangelism?
11: Yeah, exactly.
10: Because some are going to be saved and some not. And you can kind of get in this mode. And like Wade said, a lot of times in Calvinism, you have a lot of high-minded people that very studious and stuff, but you can kind of miss the boat. When you think you know everything, the Bible says that God's ways are high above our ways. Mm-hmm. And so if you, what I would do is like, I would just challenge you, like look at like those bullet points of both, of Arminianism, Calvinism, and kind of see like where their thoughts and beliefs are. And Chuck Smith back in the day had put a pamphlet together that's simple. It's like 8 pages. Mm-hmm. And it kind of gives a breakdown. Where does Calvary Chapel believe? And it's really, truly right down the middle of both. We believe that all have fallen short of the glory of God, but we do believe that by the working of the Holy Spirit, a man can come to faith and trust in Jesus Christ. We believe that Christ died for the whole world and that everybody has an opportunity to accept Jesus Christ as the Lord and Savior. We also believe that you can resist the work of the Holy Spirit in your life. We believe that the perseverance of the saints, all this stuff. Yeah, God, he who has begun a good work in you, he's going to complete it.
11: Yeah.
10: But what Wade said, and this is a balance, you brought up thrown into the fire, the branches, all that kind of stuff, right? So that's not abiding in Christ, being connected and having a relationship with the Lord.
11: And because it's talking about bad fruit.
10: Yes.
11: So fruit is, you know, the stuff that's coming out of your life. It's the effects of, it's your actions.
10: Yes.
11: So and how can you be Christ-like or be abiding in Christ if you're out living like a freaking pirate?
10: I think, exactly. And I think the wrong terminology is like,
11: you know,
10: you can lose your, you can lose your salvation. I think that's a wrong terminology to throw around. But what it comes down to is you can walk away. You can forfeit the blessings of God. You can choose to go after the things of the world and forsake your relationship with God. And if that wasn't the case, look at the Bible as a whole. Look at all the New Testament. How many books that Paul is writing and exhorting the church of living into holiness, that you were once this way, but you are not supposed to live this way any longer. Let me be very clear. 1 Corinthians 6, Galatians 5, Ephesians 5, that if you continue living lifestyles of adultery, murder, fornication, sorcery, which is drug addicts, they shall not inherit the kingdom of God. And those are just a few instances. And then you go over and over. You bring up John chapter 15 with Jesus and the abiding in Christ. He talks about that the only way you have life, a branch, the only way a branch has life, if they're connected to the source, the vine. Once that branch is disconnected with the vine, it falls into the ground. It has no life in itself. It's dead. Do you know what I'm saying? And so these teachings wouldn't be there if it wasn't for a reason. Jesus gave an exhortation when it talked about his coming again. And he says, the unwise servant is that one's like, oh, my master's delaying his coming. And then he goes back into the world and he starts living this lifestyle of, you know, lying, cheating, you know, sexual immorality. Oh, he's delaying my coming. And he's like, that foolish servant doesn't realize the Lord can come at that moment and you will have your part with the unbelievers. Why would Jesus say these things if that wasn't the case? Obviously, it's an exhortation unto holiness. It does not mean that we are saved by works at all, You know, we are not. We are saved by grace through faith in Jesus Christ. And but we are called to abide in the Lord. And I, what we got to understand, too, is like the grace of God is far beyond our understanding, truly. Like it's not. And I think people get this wrong perception, too, where it's like, oh, man, if I mess up and I do this, oh, I lose my salvation. That's not biblical. That's not even what we're not even close to what we're saying. It is you're going to slip. You're going to fall. You're going to make mistakes. You might even. There are people that find themselves that are backslid and done stupid things for a while. It's not that they're too far away from God. They can repent. They can get their lives right before the Lord. And again, when you go on to the extremes, you have to come up with these faulty conclusions. And that's what happens with people when they go too far, where it's like, oh, you can't walk away from your salvation. You can't lose your salvation. But then it's like, okay, how about the guy that walked with God, you know, been part of ministry, pastor, leader, you know, done ministry, teaching, preaching. You see the work of the Holy Spirit working through their lives. And later in their life, they completely backslide. They leave their wife. They commit adultery. They're doing drugs. They're doing alcohol. They want nothing to do with the things of the Lord, right?
11: Yep.
10: So you have to come to the conclusion where it's like, did he forfeit his salvation? Did he walk away from God? He doesn't even believe in God no more. Or for like a Calvinism to the extreme, would be like, well, he was never saved. And then you're like, but
11: you've seen the fruit. You've seen the people get saved. You've seen the anointing, that all that stuff. Exactly. Yeah, I was just going to ask you when you were right before you got in the last part, I was going to ask you, how do you know when someone has walked away? And it's literally, I guess it just goes back to the actions is like, yeah, there's people that will trip up, they'll mess up, they'll, like you said, but when we say backslide, it's like when you just kind of like, you basically get on a detour route.
10: Yes.
11: You just kind of get derailed. You're on the right, if you could think about driving, you're on the road, right? You're on a freeway, you're getting to the, you're on your way to, you're on your way to wherever you're going, right? You're walking with God, you're on the highway. Sometimes you get off the exit, you get on a detour route and you get lost for a little bit, but then you end up back on the right track. There's that grace, that mercy during that time, but say if you get off the freeway and you never come back and you just literally go in a whole different direction and you start looking at your life, you're living with a woman, you're watching pornography, you're not, God is not on your mind. You know, like when you're not walking with God, like when before you're a Christian, there's a time when you're not thinking about God, the only time you think about God is if you turn on the wrong radio station and something comes on, or someone actually talks to you about God. But besides that, your mind is absent without God. Like, you're not thinking about God, nothing like that. So that's clearly when you'll know that you have walked away with God, when he's not on your radar, you're not thinking about reading the Bible, you're not thinking about church, you're not praying, he's just not existent in your mind. And that's how you know that you are not walking with God. It's very simple.
10: Yes.
11: And that's the dangerous place. And the Bible says the only sin that will never be forgiven is the blasphemy of the Holy Spirit, and that is the rejection of the Holy Spirit's job is to draw man to himself, to Jesus, right? So it's the continual rejection of saying no Jesus in my life. It's that simple. Okay, so do you have anything else you want to say about that, or do you want to go to the next one?
9: It's just I was going to mention it because I saw the topic coming up on this list of like a lot of people that are a lot of these like reformed people and their reformed theology and Calvinists. They also don't believe. I don't want to throw a blanket statement out of there, but a lot of them don't believe that the gifts of the Spirit are for today either. So I'm like, I don't really see that at all in the New Testament. I don't know, and it's crazy because a lot of them are very intellectual people, but if you believe in like once saved always saved, and then you also don't believe in the gifts of the Spirit working for today, I'm like, what is the point of your calling, of your Christianity? Yeah. You know what I mean? It's just like that's not the life.
11: It would be boring.
9: Right, exactly. So you stay amongst each other and debate in these things instead of go and reaching the world for Christ. It's just crazy to me.
11: Yeah. A lot of these, I met a few of these guys, and they just sit around and sip on whiskey and smoke cigars and debate this stuff. I've seen it. I've been in these circles.
10: Let me.
11: There's really no power of Christianity or the excitement about Christianity is, we've talked about this before. It's like you read the Bible, you learn, but then you do, because Jesus has commanded us. He says, go many times, you know, if you want to be my disciple, you got to turn from your selfish ways, pick up your cross and follow me. Okay. We're going to follow him to the cross and we're going to crucify our body appetites. But also, what else did he do? If we're going to follow him the way he did, he was Christ, so we got to be Christ-like. And what did he do here on planet Earth? That's also following him. He got the disciples, he showed them what to do, and these are the things that we need to follow him in every aspect. We got to read it and we got to live it out. And he also says, don't leave and start the Great Commission until you receive the Holy Spirit. When they received the Holy Spirit, they got empowered, the gifts of the Holy Spirit were manifesting, and they lived the Great Commission, and God used these disciples in a powerful way. And that's what's exciting, is being used by God, sure, not just sitting around debating with each other, amongst each other. That's lame.
10: Yeah.
11: Boring. Totally and agree. There's so, like you were saying earlier, Wade, there's people dying and actually going to hell. What are you doing wasting your time debating all day long with other believers?
10: Yep.
9: For sure.
10: Yep.
11: You know? So, okay, so that's that. We got 5 minutes left. We covered once saved, always saved.
9: Yeah.
11: So let's run into, I'm going to get to the rapture. You know, we'll hit the rapture for these last 4 minutes. Rapture views. Okay. So there is, there's people that believe in the rapture, people that don't believe in the rapture. There's people that believe that they will go through the tribulation. That, you know, you're not going to get raptured up. You're going to go through the tribulation. That's the three different views.
9: Yeah, there's basically the pre-tribulation view, which we hold to, that before the Antichrist can make his appearance, before this the last 7 years of world history, or not world history, but this last 7 years of tribulation begin, that the church is raptured. The second is the mid-tribulation view, where people believe during that 3.5 year mark of tribulation, the church will be raptured out of the way. Then there's others who believe that the church is going to go through the entire tribulation and be raptured and then return at the second coming, like real quickly.
11: So, I'll be honest. Yeah. With everything that's been going on in these times, with the chip coming out, mandatory vaccine passport, the CDC guidelines where they were, you know, trying to make the track and trace and shut down different neighborhoods and having like a neighborhood leader. Have you read all that on the CDC website? when all that stuff started happening, I was like, are we gonna go through maybe the rapture's not gonna come and we're gonna see this stuff and go through it. No, but I mean, I believe in the rapture, but I'm just saying, like, things were happening so fast, so quickly, and the market and everything, we're like, we might just see this. Yeah. You
9: a lot
11: know?
9: Of people did question their views during that time.
11: Yeah, no, it's a real thing. Like, I was like, I was talking to my dad about it the other day, and I'm like, I believe in the rapture, and I hope to God for the rapture. Like, that's what I'm standing on. And even with the biblical, obviously, because of the biblical stance, you know, you'd be picked up in a moment.
9: Twinkling of an eye
11: in Thessalonians,
9: I think it was. Thessalonians.
11: So, with all the biblical base, I had to go back and read through it all again because I'm like, faith comes from hearing and hearing the word of God. Mm-hmm. So I had to go back and read, why do I believe in these views? Because things were happening so fastly, again, during the coronavirus and everything quickly. I'm like, hold on, let me read this again to reassure myself on this whole rapture thing, you know? Because we can't be stupid Christians and just be like, I believe in that because my church believes in that. Or I believe in that because, you know, so-and-so believes in that or the celebrity or whatever, like, read the Bible, let the Holy Spirit speak to you and know what you believe and why you believe it. Because with the times that are happening, you better be believing what, you know, you better know what you believe because you're going to get shaken, right? Yes. And it goes back to that verse and when Jesus says, you know, all those who build their house on the sand when the storms come, they're going to get washed away. But whoever builds their house on the rock and obeys my word will stand during the storms. Mm. You know, and this is why we have to know the word of God, because storms are coming and you don't want to get washed away if you don't know why you believe what you believe.
10: Yeah. Yeah, no doubt. And I think that's where a lot of people are, like you both have said, of like, man, everything's just happening so fast.
11: Yeah.
10: But we got to also think, like, in times past, these are different seasons that people have gone through. When Adolf Hitler was upon this earth, I mean, a lot of people thought he was the Antichrist. And there's a lot of things that you could see there. When the ATM card started to be created, to something that's common to us, and when you have that identification there, a lot of people looked at credit cards and those things as beginning the mark of the beast, and now things have obviously fast tracked, and now we're seeing things like coming to pass. You're seeing definitely, I think that's one thing that we've all seen over the last 2 years is like how easy it is to control the populace of people. You definitely see it all lined up. We know that the Bible says that the Antichrist is going to put a mark on there where you cannot buy or sell. And you're like, dang, that really seems like what's taking place in Los Angeles County right now. So it just causes you to question everything. But again, you got to go back to the biblical stance. And there are things that I think you think you know everything. You have to really wait upon the Lord and see what he truly has. I think that's what it comes down to.
11: Absolutely, absolutely. Well, we have a minute and a half left. I want to plug a few things. First of all, I did get a text message I sent to you guys today. The Church of Satan is active in the schools doing after-school events. Did you see that text I sent you? That's actually the waiver for the parents to sign. I showed my mom today, and she's like, oh, my gosh, and my dad. It's pretty crazy. But the whosoevers, we are trying to get back into schools. So there are a lot of red states that are actually open. The majority of America is actually open schools to go in and do assemblies. So please contact us at thewhosoevers.com. Go to the YouTube channel, Ryan Reese on YouTube. Click it, follow it, get all the past shows. So I will be here teaching again once a month. So that's going to be awesome. I'm excited about that. But the other stuff, book us for touring. We want to continue to hit skate parks, churches, any kind of outreach. We've been hitting bars lately. I posted that picture of a bar recently, and that was like at a mainstream bar. And people got saved, prayed for them to get filled with the Spirit. They repented, and we got them Bibles, and it was epic. We'll be back in 2 minutes right after the break. Peace.
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11: All right, we're back, and it's going down. That first half was epic, guys. Talking about predestination, once saved, always saved, and the rapture. So, did we finish up on the rapture?
10: We just kind of cracked it open.
11: We were talking about it. So we were talking about the three different views, and I was just talking about before the break that, you know, with everything that was happening so fast, I had to go back and start reading my Bible to know why I believe what I believe. Because at first, with everything that was happening so quickly, I was like, oh shoot, you know, like they're making everyone get these jabs and, you know, track and trace and, you know, martial law and, you know, all these different things. I mean, it's getting crazy around the world as well, but, you know, and then people are talking about New World Order. That's a saying that's been going off with the government, with the Australian government. And then I don't know if you've seen on social media recently, but there was a clip going around where the Prime Minister of Canada was in this little, like, I don't know, little mini conference with, you know, just, you know, people from that would come in to ask questions, civilians. And this lady gets up and goes, "Why'd you sell us out for the New World Order?" Did you see that? Mm-hmm. So, you know, things are out there.
9: It's all conditioning, man.
11: Yeah.
9: Like all of this is, it's just so crazy because we were talking yesterday, like if you don't have, you know, even as like an old variant of COVID goes away and then a new one comes and then it's like this hysteria again, you know, if you don't have a biblical worldview, I don't know how you're making it through this time. Yeah. Seriously, if you don't have, you know, the truth of God's word in your mind and in your heart because you're fed so much, so many opinions of other people. Yeah. Like, I don't know how you're making it, especially if you're not viewing what's going on in this world through a biblical worldview. You're going to be in trouble. The Bible says that one verse that has been on my mind constantly as we're just looking at all of the different, like, evil motives of men in government is that the whole world, the Bible says, the whole world lies under the sway of the wicked one. You know, like you just see this antichrist, this evil agenda, controlling agenda, and it's not just in our nation. The crazy thing is it's worldwide. Right? And so when the antichrist comes, he's going to set up the one world order. And it's just even the conditioning for the, you know, the accepting of a chip or whatever the mark. The Bible says that one verse that has been on my mind constantly as we're just looking at all of the different, like, evil motives of men in government is that the whole world, the Bible says, the whole world lies under the sway of the wicked one. You know, like, you just see this antichrist, this evil agenda, controlling agenda, and it's not just in our nation. The crazy thing is it's worldwide. Right? And so when the antichrist comes, he's going to set up the one world order. And it's just even the conditioning for the, you know, the accepting of a chip or whatever the mark is in the lives of these little kids. We're talking about what kids are going through in school. I drop my daughter off at ballet every Friday. And to even get into ballet, she has to stand in front of this. I didn't know what the heck it was, but it's like this little screen that, like, scans her face.
11: Oh, yeah, I've seen this.
9: But it's a temperature thing, right? But it's a thermometer. But at the end of the day, it's just the conditioning of, like, getting these young kids ready to accept, oh, yeah, that's normal. You know, scan my face, scan my hand. You know, it's not if we don't raise our children to question what's going on, and you're not going to do that apart from biblical truth, then this generation, this world is just primed for the Antichrist.
11: We talked about this in a previous show.

0: how with at the airports when you go through, before you just walk through, now they have that where you go and you have to put your hands up, mm-hmm. open your legs and scan. Mm-hmm. And remember when we were first doing that, we're like, what is this? Stand, don't move. Mm-hmm. You know, before it was just like you just walk through. Mm-hmm. Stand right there, open your legs, don't move, lift your hands up, mm-hmm. like you're getting arrested. And now when I go through, I'm like, I just go in there and I'm already like, I'm already conditioned. I know what I'm doing. They're like, oh yeah, come on through.
1: Yeah, yeah.
0: But that's, and now the whole new thing is, oh, we're going to scan you. It's it's the heat thing.
1: Well, we used to see, like, used to say, why would anyone, especially like someone who knows the word, didn't walk with the Lord, gets left behind, why would you accept the mark of the beast at that point? Right. And one thing that we've seen common throughout, like, people who've called into the church is, you know, they kind of hold the line on this whole vaccination thing. And I'm not going to get it. And whereas we're not here to debate if you should get it or not. That's not what I'm saying. But
0: get it if you want. Don't get it if you don't want.
1: Exactly.
0: Freedom.
1: So, but this, I'm thinking about three people in specifically who said, you know, if I don't get it, my family, I'll lose my job and they can't eat. So I'm going to get it so I can feed my family. Mm-hmm. Same mindset going into the tribulation. Mm-hmm. If I don't get this, I can't eat. If I don't get this, my family's not going to survive.
0: Very true. Well, I didn't think about that.
1: It's just the same mindset that's like already being,
0: do I believe? We'll be able to buy or sell without the mark. If I don't get it, my family's, my kids aren't eating.
1: And that's a lot of, and unfortunately, that's
0: the word. Dude, that's gnarly.
2: Yeah.
1: Teachers are, even good, like people who don't, like, I have family members who
0: didn't want it, don't
1: believe in it, but they're like, dude, I'm not going to be able to feed my kids without this.
0: I know.
2: And, the power of fear.
1: Totally.
2: They understand. When you get people to fear, you paralyze them to think. And then they're like, I just want to get out of this. So what do I got to do? Give me the condition so my life can go back to normal. You know, and so... and because it's with that desire of having more of a convenient life. Oh, you want a more convenient life? Then you got to do this. You got to, you know, get the vaccine, get this, get that. And what happens is, or what's happening right now is they continue moving the carrot. They're like, okay, you got that, but now you need this. Hmm. Actually, that doesn't completely work for this strain. You know, so it goes over and over, and they just got you hooked. I mean... A couple years ago, I think probably many people didn't even know who their governor was, right?
1: Yeah.
2: But now they're doing press conferences all the time, and now you're being like almost like kind of controlled by what is happening with your governor and local authorities. Everybody's watching what the president's saying at these different press conferences, and you're just like, it's this mentality that's there that's scary for a lot of people. And we do definitely see, any way you slice it, you are seeing the preparation, and you guys are saying the conditioning of what's going to be taking place in the future. And you could see how all things could just are possible to fall in line of millions and billions of people, because they'll do it to themselves. Mm-hmm. Man will enslave themselves, not even recognizing it. And that's the craziest thing. I told this story, like, I'm not a big sci-fi guy, but I've always loved the Star Wars movies. Mm-hmm. And there was one of the episodes I saw last year, just stuck with me. Man, it just stuck with me. And it's the, I don't know where it is in the line, but it's the...
0: Is it a movie?
2: It's Star Wars. No, and it was the Return of the Sith, I think it was. Basically, it just shows like where that galactic empire begins or whatever. And the one girl, as everybody's like applauding the next ruler or whatever would take place, and all of them are kind of like coming together as one, all of these governments basically. And she looks and she says this statement. She's like, so this is how liberty dies, by thunderous applause, because everybody is just like in unison, like just going to follow this leader, this dictator through this. But how do they get all these people to agree? He's like, with thunderous applause. They're just like in it. They're blinded to the reality. And when we look at our world today, where Wade was bringing up, he said something a couple minutes ago, but it made me think that we've seen these different doctors and we've seen these different podcasts and people talking through these things. And one terminology they keep using is like, there's like a spell across the people, a spell. There's like a spell. People like are in a spell. And it's like, whoa. And the Bible says the God of this age is blind to the eyes of the people so they shall not see. And it's the way that Satan works. He works in deception and confusion. And people go with the flow of this world and not questioning the why. And before you know it, you're enslaved.
0: That happened to me this morning. I went in to go into Denny's, and I walked in, and I walked up to the bar there to sit down, which I was like touching the bar. Like, I'm like right here at the bar. And I'm like, oh, I'm going to sit down. And he goes, oh, you have to put your mask on. I'm like already here. Like, I just need to put my butt right there. Like, you know, a foot. I just got to move and sit down. And he's like, no, you need a mask. And I'm like, I'm going to sit in my pocket. Like, I have a mask. Uh-huh. And he's like, no. So I'm sitting there like going, like kind of like, what is going on? So I had to put my backpack down. I'm on a call. I had to put my phone down. And I had to go dig. I get my mask. I put it on. And then he goes, okay, sit down. I'm like, and then I took it off. And then it's off the whole time I'm eating. And then I get up, I go to the restroom with it off. And then I go to pay for my food. It's off, and I walk out with it off. Like, I'm like, dude, the stupidity.
2: It's crazy.
0: The spell. I'm like, did that just happen? I can understand if I was at the front of the restaurant already, and I just walk in. I'm in the restaurant.
2: Yeah.
0: I'm at the, you know, you walk up to the bar to sit down.
2: Yeah.
0: You know, if Denny's has that bar. I'm like, wow. And I go, program, bro. You're programmed.
2: Yeah. I had that moment going into a coffee shop the other day, too, where it's like, I walked. I'm like, I'm not going to go in if they're going to make you wear a mask. I'm just not. And I walk in, and people are just sitting all around, no mask. I'm like, cool. I go up to the register. It's like, sir, you got to put on the mask or whatever. As she's behind plexiglass. I'm like, what are you talking about? I go, nobody in this place has a mask on. Oh, just when you order. I'm like, no, and I'm like, I don't have a mask. She handed me one, and I didn't want to be totally mean, but I just held it up like that. I didn't even put it on. Just held it up. I'm like, there's my money, and I'm like, put it down and walked away. It was like the craziest thing ever.
0: Is it insane? it's little, people have lost their minds.
1: Yeah, well, there's like this, one of the Olivet Discourse, you know, Jesus said that the first sign will be this rampant deception. In 2 Thessalonians, when it talks about this coming of the Antichrist, it says in 2 Thessalonians 2:10-12, and with all unrighteous deception among those who perish because they did not receive the love of the truth that they might be saved. And for this reason, God will send them strong delusion mm-hmm. that they should believe the lie, that they may be condemned who did not believe the truth, but had pleasure in unrighteousness.
0: There it is. Blinded. It's really crazy. You never thought you'd be living in these times where you literally look at smart people and they're like, they're stupid.
1: Well, even like they're religious leaders, like pastors, like what are you, someone who's been in the Word their majority of their life and given over to this narrative of this world is so crazy to me.
0: And what's crazy, even with, you know, Dr. Fauci and all the stuff that's going on, they're saying that the mask doesn't even do anything. Mm-hmm. And then even when you read on the back of a medical mask, the cartons that it comes in.
2: Yeah.
0: It says, you know, that it I want to misquote it, but literally it says it won't do what everyone's saying it does.
2: Right.
0: So it's like, why? Anyway, it's just, but again, it's all programming and people are just falling for it. But this is part of the game plan, you know.
2: Yep.
0: All right. Water baptism. Does water baptism save? I've heard, I don't believe it. But I've heard it saves, and I'm going to be on that side for, and I want you guys to prove it to me, okay? I'm going to represent those people that say water baptism saves. When you look at John the Baptist, he's introducing Jesus Christ, and he's baptizes Jesus. Jesus gets baptized. He starts his public ministry. And then from there going on, Paul starts baptizing people. These guys all start baptizing people. It's a thing of the New Testament. So why do we believe that water baptism doesn't save?
1: Because I believe that the Bible says that like we're not saved by works, but through faith. I think a great example, biblical example, is the thief on the cross. You know, obviously he didn't get off the cross.
0: He didn't get baptized.
1: Mm-hmm. I mean, we've all done multiple hospital visits where you're at the bedside of a dying person who doesn't know the Lord and you lead them to Christ. Do you get them out of the bed and baptize them like a second before they go enter into eternity so they can be saved? I just believe that it's inconsistent with the character of God to send someone to hell because they didn't have time to get baptized.
0: Absolutely. So the other thing too is when you're talking about the thief of the cross, I love that the fact that you know, here's this thief, he's on the cross and he went to heaven and all he had to do is believe in Jesus.
1: Yeah. He said, today you will be with me in paradise.
0: He just believed.
1: Yeah.
0: Yeah. That was it. For sure. He didn't do anything else. He just goes, he believed that he was the Son of God. Mm-hmm. And boom, he went to heaven. Love it.
2: Yeah, I think that people have to realize too, like baptism. Oh. Yeah, we believe that baptism does not save you, but we do believe that, that baptism is something that we're called to do, commanded, right? Yeah. We see it through Jesus commanded it. We see Jesus did it. We see it in the Gospels. We see it in the book of Acts, and we see it mentioned in the epistles. Now, Paul, in his reference, and that's what I brought up, check out what Paul says. And if you look at Paul, was anybody used as powerful as Paul in the New mm-hmm. Testament? I mean, out of the 27 books in the New Testament, he wrote 14 of them, if you count the book of Hebrews, which many people do. But other than that, we know of his missionary journeys. We know of the hundreds and thousands of people that came to the Lord through the ministry that God called him to. But in his own words, when he saw that there was a division in the church in Corinth, he says this, verse 16 of chapter 1 of 1 Corinthians. He says, Yes, I also baptized the household of Stephanas. Besides, I do not know whether I baptized any other, for Christ did not send me to baptize, but to preach the gospel, not with wisdom of words, lest the cross of Christ should have no effect.
0: Yeah.
2: He has this balance of baptism and salvation. And for us to get a full understanding of baptism, Paul in the book of Romans chapter 6 says, he gives this breakdown of what baptism is. It's literally a picture. And it's a symbol of something that God's done in your heart. The water represents the grave. And when you go under the water, it speaks of dying to the old life. When you come out, you're to walk in the newness of life. In the Old Testament, the children of Israel had another symbol or sign, and that was circumcision, the cutting away of the flesh. What that symbolized is that they were going to be different than the other nations around them, that they wouldn't be a people after the flesh, but after the Spirit of God. But being circumcised yourself doesn't make you godly or spiritual. Mm. And just the same in the New Testament, being baptized without being born again in the Holy Spirit or relationship with God doesn't save you. That's why when many people come from the Catholic faith, which I kind of got brought up a little bit because of my dad's side of the family, Catholic faith, you are baptized as an infant, as a baby. But it's not biblical. You don't see it there because baptism and all through the New Testament comes after mm-hmm. acknowledgement of who Christ is. Mm-hmm. Like the Ethiopian that Philip ministers to, he teaches them the gospel, yep. takes them through the book of Isaiah all the way through who Christ is. Then he says, well, can I be baptized? Well, there's water here, and they baptize them. Yeah. It's a continual thing. But salvation precedes that of baptism. If you get baptized without having a relationship with God, that doesn't save you. And like Wade said, the thief on the cross is a great example. Practically in our day and age now, there have been many people that we have come and ministered to on their last breath going into eternity on a hospital bed, or somebody that gets in a car accident and a cop or a firefighter that's a Christian leads them to the Lord right there. I believe that person accepts Jesus Christ as Lord and Savior, even though he didn't get baptized, he would be in God's presence.
0: It goes back to John 3:16. Whosoever believeth in him, by belief, you're saved. Crystal showed me, we were going through like kind of her old, I don't know, like a box of old stuff when we were moving. And she goes, look, she pulls out her certificate. And it was like when she was like, a, I don't know, 6 months from the Catholic Church. She's all, look, I got baptized with the Holy Spirit. So she got water baptism and baptized with the Holy Spirit.
2: Oh, there you go.
0: Look, I got baptized by the Holy Spirit when I was like 6 months. we started laughing. I'm like, oh, so you did get baptized. Okay, that's good. And that leads us into our next question. The Holy Spirit baptism views. So there's the different wording for it. There's being baptized with the Holy Spirit, being filled with the Holy Spirit. The Holy Spirit will come upon you. The upon experience. Are those the three?
1: Yeah.
0: Is there any more? I think
2: In with and upon is what we break down in the baptism of the Holy Spirit.
0: But other people believe, like they'll say, because I've had, you know, when I've talked about being baptized with the Holy Spirit, we're like, well, we don't call it baptized, we call it
2: filled.
0: The filled.
2: Yeah,
0: the filled or the upon or the filling of the Holy Spirit. It's the same thing. So is there a difference between any of them or Just for I think you take
1: like this Acts 1:8, you know, you shall receive power and the Holy Spirit has come upon you. Mm. I mean, I think people can get caught up in wording, but I do believe in like a definite experience of the baptism of the Holy Spirit. I think the way we kind of break it down is one baptism, many fillings. Ephesians 5, I believe it's in verse 18, Paul says, don't be drunk with wine, but be filled with the Holy Spirit. Mm. And if you break that down in the original language, it's this continual filling, to be continually being filled with the whole, you know, just continual dependence upon the Spirit. So I do believe that there is a definite experience someone has with God where they are baptized with the Holy Spirit. You know, some people it's at the moment of salvation. Some people it's not, you know.
0: So looking at the scripture, so yeah. Paul, let's just take Paul for an example, or the disciples, like they got baptized, right?
1: Mm-hmm.
0: So Jesus breathed on them, they received the Holy Spirit.
1: They were filled.

0: receive the Holy Spirit come upon you.
1: Yes.
0: Right? So they're sitting there. So the Holy Spirit's already in them. The person of the Holy Spirit's in them. Mm-hmm. Then they're sitting there and the Holy Spirit falls upon them and they see visions of tongues and then they start speaking in tongues. And then immediately after that, so that event happens and then Peter goes outside. And it says that he stepped forward, he stepped out in faith to speak, and then the Holy Spirit came upon him again, right?
1: Yeah.
0: So it activated again, because we believe in many fillings. So the Holy Spirit came upon him again, he spoke, a bunch of people got saved. So, yes. So there is a, you receive it when you confess your sins, and then there's another thing that happens continually.
1: Yeah, we've been given the Spirit. I think Ephesians 1 talks about, like, he's the guarantee of the purchased possession, right? He sets his seal on us. So, but then the baptism of the Holy Spirit is the empowerment of the Spirit to, you know, empower you for acts of service, right? To give you victory and power over sin. So you don't have to live according to the flesh, but according to the Spirit. You know, it's in Romans chapter 8.
0: Here's a perfect way to know if you're filled with the Holy Spirit or not. So if you've given your life to Christ and you're reading the Bible and you're praying, you're doing worship, you're listening to worship music, you're in church, you're activated, and if that's like a routine, you're doing that, I guarantee you're filled with the Holy Spirit.
1: Yeah,
0: now, if you don't, now if you're a guy that gave your life to Christ, he goes, I believe in Jesus, forgive me for my sins, but you're not going to church, you're not reading the Bible, you don't have the filling of the Holy Spirit, you're an empty vessel. You have the Holy Spirit in you, but there's no like power. You're not filled with the Holy Spirit. And you can tell because just look at your life. What you're probably, you know, your sin life is probably pretty active, you know. Because if you're filled, you're not going to be going out and participating in sin constantly.
2: Yeah.
0: So that's an easy way to, you know, self-examine yourself. Are you filled or you're not?
2: Yeah.
0: So it's very easy. Repent, get filled, read the Bible. And ask for that continuing feeling. Because as you continue to read and pray and you're walking in that Spirit of their life, the Holy Spirit will, it's bound to happen. It's just going to keep coming upon you. You know, you're going to want to go witness. Like you're going to see someone and want to go share with them or do something or do a good deed and give them some money or whatever it is for, you know, if there's some poor guy. That's not the normal Ryan Reese that would want to go just give someone money or go pray with someone. It's the feeling of the Holy Spirit's in me and it's manifesting and it's activating because I'm full, right? So the car, it's like when you have when your car's full of gas, you can go. But when it has no gas, you're not really, you know, going anywhere fast. That's a feeling of the Holy Spirit. We have 2 minutes and 40 seconds left. Any last words to encourage anyone? Let's take time, each person.
2: Go ahead, Wayne.
1: No, I just encourage you to keep yourself in the love of God. You know, stay close to the heart of God. There's a lot of confusing things going on in the world right now, but stay simple in your approach, your relationship with the Lord. Stay close to his heart. Keep a broken and contrite spirit. Know you need him and trust in him to lead you, to provide for you and guide for you. He's the same yesterday and forever. You
0: know? Yep, never changes.
2: Be a man or a woman of the Word of God. Really discern things in the world that we're living in today. You have to filter everything through God's Word and be led by the Holy Spirit in your life. Don't go by other opinions. You know, as we talked about earlier, when we were going like Calvinism, Arminianism. Like, look at the Bible. Look at Scripture. Because when you go with the Lord, you will always be at rest and peace. And one thing that just goes that you need to understand, I heard this said before, if your interpretation of the Bible, your interpretation of anything, of doctrine, teaching, or whatever, ever makes God seem wrong, evil, unfair, understand that your interpretation is wrong. Because God is good. His mercy endures through all generations. His character is none of those things that I mentioned. It just means that your interpretation is wrong. And God is good always.
0: Absolutely. And I would encourage you off of that, I would go download the Word for Today app. It's on your smartphone. It's Word for Today. It's Chuck Smith's app. It has all the different studies. You know, they have the in-depth studies. They have the series. You want to learn about the Holy Spirit, they have the Holy Spirit series. They have everything. It's the whole Bible. It's through the whole Bible. They have the topicals. If you want to just get going studying, go through the topical studies. They're Sunday mornings. They're like 30 minutes. Mm-hmm. They're like little nuggets. And once you get an appetite for that, go throw the...

0: through like the hour studies. I don't know what's the hour studies, like Wednesday nights or something like that.
1: Yeah,
0: but you go through the whole Bible and also read the Bible. You know, if you're just getting going, read through the New Testament. Just read through. I've told someone, asked me the other day, where do I start reading? I go read through the New Testament 10 times. That's what I did when I got saved. I just read through the New Testament because that's the Jesus story. And then once I knew the New Testament, then I went to the Old Testament and I started going through. And again, I was coming off a lot of drugs. So I had to read like 10 times to get it through my brain. But, you know, maybe you got a clear mind. So maybe you only have to read it a couple times and take it in. But start there. We love you guys. We'll be back next week. Talk to you then.

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0: 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Today's lesson continues our journey through the book of Nehemiah, and we're glad to have you with us for encouragement to daily step out in faith with the Lord. You'll see that like Nehemiah, when you seek God's face and trust His power, He can help you navigate obstacles that appear to have no workaround and challenges that feel too powerful to overcome. Today's study is titled Nehemiah's Prayer Answered. Here's Roll Reese in the book of Nehemiah.
1: Tonight, if you have your Bibles, turn with me to the book of Nehemiah, chapter 2. If you remember, let's go a little bit back from last week in the book of Nehemiah, when Nehemiah was introduced in the court of the king by the name of Artaxerxes. Nehemiah had been born in Persia, and he had been there when his parents were carried away into captivity, when God punished the people of God for 70 years as King Nebuchadnezzar came and made 3 sieges against the city of Jerusalem. And now Nehemiah's parents are dead. He's been living there since his birth, and now he's probably in his 30s or 40s, and he has been the cupbearer to the king, which was a very different and difficult and dangerous occupation to have at this particular time, tasting food, drinking the wine, making sure that the king wasn't poisoned. And if he was, then the cupbearer would be the first one to die before the king. And so as Nehemiah is introduced in chapter 1, he receives a report from his brother Hananiah. And he begins to ask him, hey, how is Jerusalem? How are the people there doing? When Nehemiah began to hear about the situation that was going down in Jerusalem, he was crushed with the bad news. And what he did is that he began to pray and to fast and to mourn and to just really wait upon God, because the people were in great distress. Let me read it once again. They said to me, the survivors who are left from the captivity in the province there are in great distress and great reproach. And the wall of Jerusalem is also broken down and its gates are burned with fire. And so it was when I heard these words that I, Nehemiah, sat down and wept and mourned for many days, and I was fasting and praying before the God of heaven. Incredible man Nehemiah was. Now we pick it up in chapter 2. Look what happens. How God answers prayer. And it came to pass in the month of Nisan, in the 20th year of King Artaxerxes, when wine was before him, that I, Nehemiah, took the wine and gave it to the king. And now I had never been sad in his presence before. Notice how he's telling us the story. Now, what's interesting here is that not only is Nehemiah been praying and fasting for 4 months, but this is God's perfect divine time in the history of world history and Jewish history. This is March 14, 445 BC. You say, what's the big deal about that? Well, to us, it's nothing. But this is now the beginning of Daniel chapter 9, verses 24 to 27 of what? Of the 70 week of Daniel. This is the beginning of it. Where God will fulfill, remember, 490 years? From the time the commandment was given to rebuild the walls in Jerusalem, this is where it starts. Remember this. From now until the end of the Old Testament, 49 years will be fulfilled. And then by the time Christ enters the city of Jerusalem on a donkey, Matthew 21, 400 years between Malachi and Matthew, called the silent years, where no prophet spoke, but there was history being made by the Persians, by the Roman Empire, by the Grecians. And then there in Matthew 21, when Jesus enters the city in Jerusalem, sitting on a donkey as they're spreading the palms on the floor and they're waving him and saying, Hosanna, Hosanna. It's April the 6th, 32 AD. 483 years to the T, prophetically speaking, according to Daniel chapter 9, verse 24 to 27. He said 490. Why 483? Because the last 7 years of world history have not been fulfilled yet. That's the last 7 years of world history called the tribulation period. This is where it all starts right here in chapter 2. Listen to what he says. This is so incredible. Watch this. Verse 2. Therefore the king said to me, why is your face sad since you are not sick? Good question. This is nothing, notice, but sorrow of heart. And so I became dreadful and afraid. Check this out. Verse 3. And I said to the king, may the king live forever. Why should my face not be sad when the city, the place of my father's tombs, lies waste and its gates are burned with fire? Remember, he's been praying, and God says to him, now Nehemiah, speak up. This is the time. I think that we should be able to learn from Nehemiah, there are times to keep quiet and there are times to speak when we pray. Not blabbing off to people what we prayed about, but waiting on God's perfect time. And when it's time, God will say, now speak. And it was perfect timing when he spoke out. Why? Because this is the time where God not only stirs up things, but this is the time where God speaks to the heart, or to the king's heart. And Nehemiah gets what he's been praying for. He says in verse 3 again, and I said to the king, may the king live forever. Why should my face not be sad when the city and the place of my father's tombs lie waste and its gates are burned with fire? Did you notice that he didn't say the city of Jerusalem? Because the king already in the past had worked with that guy by the name of Rehum. He had been working with him, that Samaritan official, in tearing down and oppressing the people. But now God is changing his heart to help the people. Interesting. Here he is. Verse 4. And then the king said to me, what is your request? And so what does he do? I love it. He prayed. He said a quick prayer, dear Lord Jesus. He just bowed down and prayed real quickly. I think we can learn from Nehemiah that Nehemiah was not sporadic speaking out, but he really had a mission. He really had a purpose. He was hitting the target, not missing the target. Because here we see Nehemiah in this great request that is given. And the king says, whatever you want, I'll do for you. What do you want? And what does he do? He bows his head very quickly. And behind his lips, in quietness, he wants to align himself with what? With the purposes and the will of God, not his will. Let us learn from that. Look what he says. And I said to the king, if it pleases the king, and if your servant has found favor in your sight, I ask that you send me to Judah, to the city of my father's tombs, that I may rebuild it. Wow, that's a big request. He's talking to a guy that helped what? To knock down and to destroy part of the city. Imagine that. Here he's talking to him. Check this out, verse 6. And then the king said to me, the queen also sitting beside me, how long will your journey be? Good question. Notice that. And when will you return? And so it pleased the king to send me, and I set a time before him. Interesting. Can you imagine that? You know how long he would be gone? He would be gone 12 years. 12 years, he would get permission to leave the presence of the king. God's timing. Not only 12 years would he be permitted to go, but the king would send bodyguards with him on his way with letters written by the king's hand and signed by the king's seal so nobody would mess with him. Protection. He said, how long will your journey be and when will you return? And so it pleased the king to send me, and I set a time before him. You see, this is an opportunity given to him. God gives us so many opportunities that when the opportunity is given, listen, go through the door. Don't wait. If God is for us, who can be against us? But if he closes the door, then don't try to force yourself through the door. Stand back. Wait on the Lord. The door had been shut. The door's wide open. God's sitting on the throne, controlling all the destinies of men and history. We need to remember that. Whatever you're going through tonight, whatever you're facing, whatever you need in your life tonight, the King of Kings is sitting on the throne waiting for you like Nehemiah to pray, to ask, and to wait until the answer comes. God wants to answer our prayers. God wants to use our lives.
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1: Imagine not only Nehemiah receiving permission to go to Jerusalem, but it's prophetical. March 14, 445 BC, the beginning of the 70 week of Daniel. The 490 years that had to be fulfilled, it starts right here in chapter 2, verse 1. And it actually doesn't end in Matthew 21. 483 years are fulfilled when Jesus enters the city of Jerusalem, and then the 1 week left, which makes 490 at the second coming of Jesus Christ. You know what that makes me feel like? Oh man, it makes me feel so good. Because you know why? You and I can do the same thing. We can pray for such a time as this. And check this out. This is so neat. Verse 7. He goes on to say this. Furthermore, I said to the king, if it pleases the king, let letters be given to me for the governors of the region beyond the river Euphrates, that they must permit me to pass through until I come to Judah. If you can, give me some letters so nobody will bug me and nobody will come against me, and I can have free passage all the way through Jerusalem. All the way through. Nobody will be able to stop me. And check this out, verse 8. And a letter to Asaph, the keeper of the king's forest, that he must give me timber to make beams for the gates of the citadel and that pertain to the temple, for the city wall and for the house that I will occupy. And the king granted them to me according to who? To the good hand of my God upon me. Interesting. Underline that. He's giving glory to God for everything. Not only am I going to give you protection, I'm going to give you the timber, I'm going to give you the money, and I'm going to give you a house. Interesting. And then what? And then check this out, verse 9. And then I went to the governors in the region beyond the river Euphrates and gave them the king's letters. And now the king had sent captains of the army and horsemen with me. And then notice when Sanballat the Horonite and Tobiah the Ammonite official heard it, they were deeply disturbed that a man had come to seek the well-being of the children of Israel. They were mad. They said, oh no, somebody's coming to help them. We got to get rid of this guy. Now you know how Satan feels when you get saved and God wants to use your lives. He becomes like a Tobiah and a Sanballat. And now here comes Nehemiah, and his enemy is there waiting for him. Waiting for him. And so I came to Jerusalem and was there for 3 days. And check this out. The first thing he does, he gets to Jerusalem. He doesn't act like a big shot. He's very humble. He doesn't even tell anybody. You know what a good leader does? He gets to Jerusalem, and at night, he sneaks out with his donkey, and he goes out and examines the problem in the city. That's good leadership. Watch what happens. This is so cool. And then I got up at night, and a few men with me, and I told no one what my God had put in my heart to do at Jerusalem. You see? This is so beautiful. Notice, God already had put something in his heart. And sometimes God will put something in your heart, and you don't have to tell anybody. People may think you're crazy, but you know what God has told you to do. You got to do it. Do it fully. Watch what happens. And I told no one what my God had put in my heart to do at Jerusalem. Nor was there any animal with me except the one which I rode. And then I went out by night through the valley gate and the serpent well and the refuge gate and the view of the walls in Jerusalem, which were broken down and its gates were burned down. So what is he doing? He's doing a survey of the city. He's surveying the problem, and God already has given him the solution to the problem because God spoke to him. Verse 14, and then I went on to the fountain gate in the king's pool, but there was no room for the animal under the pass because it was in shambles. And then I went up by night by the valley and viewed the walls. And then I turned back and entered by the valley gate and so returned. And then the officials did not know where I had gone or what I had done. And I had not yet told the Jews, the priests, the nobles, the officials, or others who did that work. Notice, he didn't go as a big shot. He did not go impressing people. He did not speak out of turn. What did he do? God set him up to go back, gave him everything. And the first thing that he does is he does his homework before he speaks to his people. He's not going to make up a plan here when he has a plan. Why? He's already been out to look at the problem and he's looking for a solution. He comes back and he takes a survey. And then when he's ready to talk to the people, he has an answer for the people. Watch again. This is so cool. And then verse 17. And then I said to them, you see the distress that we are in, how Jerusalem lies waste. And its gates are burned with fire. What is he trying to do? He's trying to say, we have a problem, you guys. Do you understand? Do we all agree? We have a problem. He says, how Jerusalem lies waste, its gates are burned with fire. Come, let us, here's the encouragement. Come, let us build the wall of Jerusalem that we may no longer be a reproach. You guys, you want to get rid of your enemy? Build your spiritual walls in your life. The walls are walls of protection. It keeps the enemy out. Watch this, verse 18. And I told them of the hand of my God, which had been good upon me, and also of the king's words that he had spoken to me. And so they said, notice, let us arise up and build, and then they set their hands on the good work. Isn't that neat? A good leader gathers people together. He unifies them. He exhorts them. He gets them excited and do what? The work of God. In 52 days, they will build the walls of Jerusalem with all kinds of oppression, all kinds of problems. What do we get to chapter 4 and 5? Incredible. Because it says they had a willing mind and a willing heart to work. That's what's so cool. A willing mind and a willing heart. They got place in their hearts. That's the only way anything will ever get done. Nothing will get done if people are not united. He lets them know about God and his life and the work of God. And then in verse 19, notice the opposition. The moment you set your mind to rebuild the walls of your house spiritually speaking, guess what happens? Satan will come after you. I guarantee it. I put my life on it. Look what he says. But when Sanballat, the Horonite, Tobiah, the Ammonite, and the official, and Geshem, the Arab, heard of it, they laughed at us and despised us and said, "What is this thing that you are doing? Will you rebel against the king?" Notice the harassment immediately. The enemy's opposition against what? Against the work of God. It's not against you. It's against God. Opposition when people are getting ready to serve God, to do the will of God. You're going to have opposition. And then what? And so I answered them. Notice his confidence in God instead of afraid. And so I answered them and said to them, "Hey, the God of heaven himself will prosper us. Therefore, we his servants will get up and we will build, but you have no heritage or right or memorial in Jerusalem." Hey, get lost. I love this guy. "You don't have no part with us, so keep quiet. God sent me, God's going to do it, and you have nothing to do with it." Notice that. I love it. God's in control of their lives. Again, listen what he said. "And so I answered them and said to them, the God of heaven himself," notice again, "will prosper us." Listen, we cannot prosper without the hand of God. I don't care if you're a business person. He said, "Well, I'm making a lot of money." Hey, that's great, but God can give and God can take away. The number one thing is being God first in your life. God has to be first. First in everything that you do. Why? Because he will prosper you spiritually, first of all. It doesn't mean always financially. That happens too. But listen, "And I answered them and said to them, the God of heaven himself will prosper us. Therefore, because of this, we, his servants, will get up and do what? And build." Build. "But you have no heritage or right or memorial in Jerusalem." What does that speak of? The sovereignty of God. And at the same time, what? You never allow flesh, your flesh, to overrule your life. You don't let people that are ungodly do the work of God. You separate yourself from them and you get up to their face and say, "You have no part in God's work." Separation. "Be you not unequally yoked together with an unbeliever. What fellowship has light with darkness?" You see? Nehemiah makes a stand. What does he do? He draws the lines in the sand. This is what we're going to do. And the people are following the godly leader to accomplish the work of God.
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4: I don't know who needs to hear this today, but God loves you. And there's no condemnation for those who are in Christ Jesus. You know, like Elisa she's talking about, you know, just feeling like God's displeased with her. God is upset when she's eating. This is the work of the devil, really. Mm-hmm. You know, he's the one, like you were just quoting in your prayer, Romans 8. You know, Paul asks the question, who is the one who condemns? He says, it's not Christ. Christ died for you. Not only did he die for you, but he's risen and he's at the right hand of God and he's praying for you. And I just think that so many people live under this sense like God is upset with me. I failed God. 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
9: Hello, listeners. Today is a very tender program for me. I have got one of my favorite people in the whole wide world. A dear, dear friend, someone who I've had the privilege of doing ministry with for years, somebody who I've admired, I've learned from, and that is my friend Stacey Callender. And I have wanted this time with Stacey, and what you don't know, listeners, and I'll let you know, is 3 years ago, she was diagnosed with brain cancer, a glioblastoma. And her life was so upended. And I didn't know if I'd ever get to see her, let alone fellowship with her again. And we were praying. We were storming the gates of heaven, which is something that Stacey really has inspired and provoked me to do more than once. Stacey's the type that prays about everything, which I just love. And we went out to lunch. She was able. God raised her up. We went out to lunch. And the whole lunch, we just talked about the goodness of God and everything that God has been doing even through the cancer. You've never heard a testimony like the one you're going to hear today. So I am so excited, listeners, that God has moved in Stacy's health enough to bring her into studio, that she could talk to us and share with us all that God's doing. But Stacy, before we get into that, I want to talk about how you've just always loved God. Can you remember a time when you didn't love Jesus growing up?
10: No, I can't remember a time. It was it's been such a gift because I had godly parents just like you. And I remember accepting the Lord as a little girl and getting to follow him all the days of my life. Obviously not perfectly, and learning along the way, but getting to love him and getting to learn about him. I've been from this church. That's been a gift for me.
9: Yeah.
10: To be discipled by Cheryl, to get to sit under her dad's teaching,
9: yep,
10: even as a little girl. So it's precious for me to be able to do this.
9: And we share an alma mater. You graduated from UCI. Yes. Went to UCI for a year. But it was during that time, I believe, that you met your husband, Scott.
10: That's true. He was my tour guide. He offered to give me a glimpse of the campus and tour me around and help me register. And I was like, I think this is a pretty special guy.
9: Yeah.
11: Okay, I have to say something, Stacy. We have heard many, many love stories. Cheryl and I love them, so we always ask our guests. Or if we're researching a woman out of history, mm-hmm, we try to find out a little bit about their love story, if it's recorded anywhere. But you are the first love story that we've heard of where you met your husband when he was a tour guide on college campus. Yes. Every story is different. It's lovely. Did you have little inklings right then when you first met him?
10: Well, my boss at Popcorn Palace.
11: Ooh, it's amazing. Popcorn Palace.
10: Yes, and Candy Emporium. Don't forget the candy.
11: Candy Emporium.
10: She loved me, and she thought I was such a sweet lady. And so girl, I guess. So, you know, it was my first job. And she loved Scott. And so she kind of set us up.
11: Okay.
10: And this is how we got to know one another at first, is the tour guide.
9: What's interesting, though, is now I've heard Scott's side of this, too.
11: Yes.
9: Is that Stacy, although Scott is, and he still is, devastatingly handsome, though he's,
10: yes,
9: very kind. He's just a wonderful man. But she said to him, unless you love Jesus like I love Jesus, this relationship won't go anywhere. Can you imagine?
11: Oh, yeah. I love it.
9: I mean, just that, right, like, here Jesus... But this is for a young girl. This is from a young girl. Yep. What were you, 21 at the time, 22?
10: Oh, actually, I was 18.
9: 18. Yeah. And you said to him, unless you love Jesus like I love Jesus, it's not going to go anywhere.
10: Yeah, I'll have to say goodbye.
11: So what did Scott have to say about that when you heard his side?
9: He said that was it. He was going to commit his life to Christ.
11: just... Well, there's an evangelism technique.
9: Well, you know what?
10: He was willing to go to first service with me. It was 7:45. And that
11: oh,
10: was,
11: wow.
10: Yeah,
11: commitment.
10: That's the that's service great. My family and I went to.
11: Yeah.
9: But you know what he said? Because he had never met anyone like Stacy, somebody who knew what she believed in and was confident in that.
11: Yeah.
9: Somebody who was not going to be moved by anything that the world had to offer, but was so cemented and rooted in Jesus that added to his own faith. You know, there's no way you could be committed to a myth. There's no way you could, because he was on the fence before this, wasn't he?
10: He just didn't know the Lord like I knew the Lord, and so didn't grow up going consistently to church. I mean, this is a very special church. I was taught the word of God. Mm-hmm. I was taught the word of God by my family, too. But this is a very special place to be able to be discipled. And he was willing to come.
11: Well, here's the thing. Love stories, we just said, are our favorite. They're irresistible. But
10: what is really irresistible is a heart that is so in love with Jesus that nothing else matters, and that's that you can go the distance your whole life with the joy and the peace that the Lord gives. And when that knowledge, when that understanding settles on you deeply, you're just irresistible because you just radiate. And you do, Stacy. You just glow with the love of the Lord.
9: Now, Stacy, was Scott your first boyfriend?
10: No, he was my second.
11: Cheryl's really getting down into it here.
9: Yeah, two's not very many.
10: But this is the one the Lord chose for me because, wow, right now in this situation, getting to see him grow, and all of us grow. Mm-hmm. Oh, my goodness. But he has loved me and loves me for better or for worse. And, you know, in this condition, with the glioblastoma, going to all of the seizures and all of the help I have needed, getting to watch him love me. I am just so grateful that the Lord chose Scott for me.
9: Yeah, he knew it way back then. Yep. Okay, so you got married to Scott, and then I'm going to like fast forward a little bit because you had Megan, who we all absolutely adore. If anyone's ever...
10: We did get married first.
9: Yes, that's true. Thank you. See, you're pretty sharp. But you got married, and then you had Megan, and then you had your son, and then you had another daughter, and then you had your son. And then after this, I remember, I want to talk about how specifically you got involved with Moms in Prayer. So, tell us a little bit.
11: Was that four children?
9: Four children. Okay. Two boys, two girls. We have that in common.
11: And they're spaced out.
9: Yes. And we go.
11: Girl boy.
9: Yeah. We have that in common, too. Because I had a girl and a boy. Then I waited 5 years. I think you didn't wait quite as long. And then I had another girl and boy. And so we both have that, starting with girls, which is such a good thing because they help us train the boys. And I just highly recommend beginning with a girl.
10: Well, Jesus
11: too
10: for
11: late.
10: That, right?
11: We
9: yes,
11: have a boy first.
9: Yes, yes. Oh, sorry.
11: But
10: that works too.
9: Yes.
11: So did my daughter. I'm happy.
9: Yes. Every daughter and daughter-in-law had a boy first. But for me, it was great just starting
10: Jesus
9: with a girl.
10: Knows what
9: yes.
10: We need, right?
9: He
10: so
9: does.
10: So
11: before you started the Mom's Prayer Group, that was when your kids were through elementary school or still
9: starting,
11: really little?
10: Actually, yeah. So my mom had actually heard about the ministry on the radio, heard about Moms in Prayer, and she's like, you should do this, and I'll babysit. Mm. So what a gift.
11: Thank you.
10: I know. Yeah. And so here I go into this group, and I get to pray not only for my own children, but for an entire elementary school. And it was such a gift. And, prayer can be intimidating. And so I'm just like, oh, what's this going to be like? And I learned how to pray. I learned that you can just go in and pray simply from the heart and pray with these other women who just loved me and welcomed me in. And they are my dear friends still.
9: Fern Nichols is the woman, and she's just a legend.
10: Yes. Yeah.
9: She was in Vista.
10: Yep.
9: Yeah, well, not in Vista, but she came to Vista to visit us. She was in San Diego County, and I had a friend. So this is back in, I think, the late 80s, the 80s, that I was told about Fern Nichols, and we had her come share at our church, and she got everyone praying, and I fell in love. Mm-hmm. I fell in love. She did a retreat for us in Vista, and we all fell in love. And just, she also did a retreat for us here in Costa Mesa. Just amazing, inspirational woman. And she became a mentor to you in prayer.
10: She sure did. And I praise God for godly women like Fern Nichols, like Cheryl Broderson, who have mentored me, who have poured into me. And I get to pass it on because mm-hmm. Jesus wants us to do that.
11: Yeah.
10: His faithfulness to every generation. And prayer is such a gift. And I know how to do this. He prepared me for this trial. I was ready for it. Even though, I'm just like, wait, what? What's the diagnosis? I have been prepared for this trial, prepared to serve him in this suffering, prepared to pass on the comfort that I have received from him, from others who have loved on me. You should see all the cards I get, the meals that have been brought to us, the body of Christ. I don't have a word. I'm so grateful. I'm so grateful.
9: You know, Fern, she had this burden to pray for her sons when they hit junior high. Mm-hmm. And just, you know...
11: Don't we all?
9: Yes. And she just saw, you know, the kids. She had been a school teacher too. And so she knew this system. And the Lord just gave her I think a strategy is the best word of how to pray and to gather women together to pray. And then how to pray. And one thing I love about her strategy is one is that it's always honest. She's always honest. Like, don't try to hide from God. He knows those thoughts anyway. And she had this way that she would talk about. She said, my sons had some really wonderful girls that I had to pray out. And, you know, and I had to pray the others in. And I just love that honesty of prayer. But she also, and I learned this from praying with Stacy, is to take an attribute of God's character. And to begin with an attribute of God's character, look at the scriptures, all read the scriptures together. And what I also like about Moms in Prayer is that it's non-denominational, or you might call it interdenominational. Mm-hmm. It's just to anybody who wants to pray. And I know, Stacy, you said you've had, you used to have, because you had this group for years, mm-hmm. that you even had non-Christians come, mm-hmm. because they were interested in prayer, mm-hmm. and to pray and to have something spiritual, because mothers realize I've just lost a lot of power to influence, a lot of power to control. I'm giving that power over to somebody that I don't even know. And there's peer pressure and there's teachers that are ungodly. How am I going to navigate this? And so Fern said, let's start with it, kind of the premise of hallowed be your name. Mm-hmm. Let's start with how great God is and that God's got this. Mm-hmm. And so, you know, you pass out a sheet that's got an attribute of God, and then everyone just kind of thinks about that, meditates on that attribute of God. You read the scriptures and you just think about it, and then everyone just thanks the Lord for that attribute. And you could turn to another person, or if the group's small enough, each person prays, just thanking God for that attribute, mm-hmm. that is part of himself. And then from there, there's like a time of confession where you're just absolutely silent. Nobody has to know what you want to confess, which I love. And from confession, you're ready then to begin to intercede. And then I love the intercession too, because the intercession is, people are praying for different things, but teachers, students, faculty.
11: So more than just your children.
10: Right. Yeah. It expands your wanting to bless, your wanting to care for. And in fact, Moms in Prayer teaches you it doesn't even need to have your own words. The scriptures are there.
11: Yes.
10: With a little blank, you can just stick your child's name. You can stick your teacher's name, your school's name in that scripture. And I've been able to pass on that with other people and ministries. And just my love of prayer started there. And that's, you know, I know, apart from the Lord, I can do nothing. And I need him desperately in every situation, every day. And as I wake up, Jesus, help me. And that's a prayer.
11: Yes, you know, it is.
10: Keeping it simple and keeping it doable. And so helping women not to be intimidated by prayer, because it's powerful.
9: It's the power line, and it's the lifeline, and it's effective. Exactly.
10: Isn't Jesus doing that in heaven with us?
9: He is.
11: Interceding for us.
9: Yep.
10: Yes. Yep. Partnering
11: so
10: with
11: when
10: Jesus.
11: You would meet, would it be a set time that the women would come, and you'd have this pattern from Fern's strategy, mm-hmm. and you would lead them, And then, was it an hour, hour and a half?
10: An hour.
11: And did you see women continue to come back because it was a lifeline for them?
10: Absolutely. I've seen women grow so much in prayer. I've grown in prayer because you're close with Jesus. Who you spend time with, we're spending time in the throne of grace. And it changed us. We were thinking we were going in there for our kids or for the teachers. But Jesus does exceedingly abundantly beyond. Right?
11: Surprise.
10: Yes. And it's glorious to be a part of. Yeah. So you can't help but bubble up in excitement and share that with everyone. And now, as the Lord has plopped me in, maybe not plopped, but put me in a new ministry, I get to pray for my doctors. I get to pray for my nurses. I'm in the medical community.
11: Yes.
10: And I am ready to go. My prayer walk. My neighborhood, my kids are all older and out of school now. And it's such a blessing because I'm like, let's pray as we walk around the neighborhood. We know this house. If we don't know their names, we can intercede for these people. Everybody's suffering. Everybody has a trial in their life. And we maybe know some of it or we don't know some of it, but Jesus knows, and we know how to carry Jesus into that home. And it's glorious to be a part of this.
9: And these are prayer meetings that grow, you know, it starts with like two or three women and the word got out. But Stacy used to tell me all the answers to prayer, and it would be so exciting. Mm. Like she'd say, oh yeah, we had these two Mormons show up. And as they begin to see who Jesus is, that he's not just the brother of, you know, a fallen angel, that he's actually God. And teachers would come up and say, will you pray this for me? Principals would seek them out. And the Lord would give them so much favor because they're not trying to tell you how to live. They're simply saying, how can we pray for you? How can we bless you? How can we help you by bringing God's attention on you and your attention on God? How can we do that? And I remember, Stacy was also a group leader for our Joyful Life Bible study. And that's one that we study the Bible and we would do homework. And she led a group for years and years and years. But also she was able to inspire those women how to pray and inspire those women to start prayer meetings in their homes. And, so you know, and to join Mom's Own Prayer.
11: Really is. Okay, so when our kids were still elementary school and middle school, we had moved to a new town, and I looked for a group like this. I had heard about this. It was like, where are you? And couldn't find anybody. So when I was at church one Sunday, there were two women I was beginning to get to know, and I went to one of them, and I said, our kids are about the same age. Would you be interested in getting together every Tuesday morning, 9 o'clock, to pray? But first I have to tell you, I don't care about your Aunt Susie's gallbladder. I won't stay for an hour and a half of prayer requests. I just want to pray and pray for our kids. And she said, I was just talking to this other woman about this, and we were looking for a mom's group. So the three of us met for 16 years, every Tuesday morning, 9 o'clock. We didn't always remember each other's birthdays. We didn't always have coffee. It was like, get to work, get in here, sit down, start praying. We got kingdom work to do. Our kids are at risk every place we turn around. And what we went through in those 16 years together was nothing short of heaven, really, because we had each other and we knew we had someone to go to in those really difficult times. The biggest thing I missed when we left that town and moved was those two friends and those that prayer time.
9: Yeah, because it's the Lord. And that was, you know, and I think I use the word strategy on purpose because it's a war strategy.
11: Mm-hmm. It is.
9: It's a war strategy because we're fighting the devil in the public schools and for our children. And we're also fighting the devil in our Christian schools. We've got a Moms in Prayer group that meets for this school, for Calvary School here on campus, because they recognize the devil is after our children in every way possible. I mean, I get you know, calls from missionaries and from people saying, look, this is, my son got caught up in drugs or gaming. Gaming's a huge one. And there's addiction. In fact, there's places where these young kids are going to get off of a gaming addiction. I mean, it's crazy because a lot of the gaming is they're meeting predators. They're getting suicidal. The suicide rate is up with young people. And the bullying on Facebook, I don't think that we've ever been in such war times that required such strong and strategic prayer as we are right now. So Stacy was on the front lines of that. And then, you know, they ended up, because you did it for, I think you did it for 20 years?
10: I can't even tell you how long, but I
9: know from the first to the last. Four. Yes.
10: Yeah. And so, and she's 21 now. So,
9: yeah.
10: I continue to.
9: It's just like, Megan's older than 21.
10: Sorry, 31. Sorry.
9: 31. Yeah.
10: I have trouble with numbers. Glioblastoma, it gets you.
9: Yeah. But she's 31. So that tells you how many years. You know, she's a, well, I know that she teaches at a school. She's a pathologist. So it's like, I know she's not 21.
10: I know.
9: And she's so gifted. But, you know, she has got the same type of relationship. Here's the fruit. Megan loves Jesus like her mom loves Jesus, like her grandmother loves Jesus, like her grandmother loves Jesus. Megan loves Jesus with the same intensity. And she's breathtakingly beautiful. She looks like she's Miss America or something. I mean, just so gorgeous, so brilliantly smart, and waiting for the right person. And she's learned all of those things from her mother, as well as being prayed for and saturated in prayer from the, you know, from the time she started school. But then how old's your youngest?
10: Gosh, see, those questions are hard.
9: Yes, sorry.
10: So with the numbers, okay, let me think. He is, and he's not going to correct me, like 20, he's older than 21 too. He's 23.
9: And he's walking with Jesus too.
10: Walking with Jesus. And I get to share what Jesus is doing with my kids. They're watching me through this trial. And I have been able, those questions are hard.
9: Yes, sorry.
10: So with the numbers, okay, let me think. He is, and he's not going to correct me, like 20, he's older than 21 too. He's 23.
9: 23. And he's walking with Jesus too.
10: Walking with Jesus. And I get to share what Jesus is doing with my kids. They're watching me through this trial. And I have been able to, you know, prayer.

0: in prayer their entire lives by me, by their, I was discipled more with the elementary school right at that level. I got passionate about prayer, but by their grandparents, that we have a legacy of faith in our family. And I'm so grateful for this legacy because I'm seeing fruit from it.
1: Now, Stacey, in this one, we're just kind of getting to know you a little bit. I know that you did a podcast for Moms in Prayer for about 2 or 3 years. I had the privilege of being on it.
0: Yes.
1: And then, and this is what we'll get more into our second session, but I was supposed to be on that podcast, and it was a podcast on grace, and we were going to talk about grace, but you had a pretty strong seizure just maybe a week before and went to the hospital. And I want to talk when we come back about all the miracles that God did and God is doing, even in, not despite, not in spite, but in. So we'll come back. Part two. This is Stacey Callender. Thank you for joining us.
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3: 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I'm Rory Johnston. 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
5: On a recent edition of Pastor's Perspective, we have Professor Scott Ray of the Talbot School of Theology and Pastor Brian Broderson of Echoes of Mercy answering questions about singleness as a Christian.
6: What they meant in Genesis 1 and 2 is it's not good for mankind to be alone. And it was, you know, marriage was one of the ways that God had in mind to remedy that. The other one was the creation, was as they procreate, the creation of a community to remedy that. So marriage was never designed to be the answer, completely and by itself to our aloneness. That's putting way too much pressure on another person. And I think you actually run the risk of idolatry with that other person. And the Bible affirms singleness as, you know, a good thing. Now, you may not see it that way. And I was a singles pastor for about 5 years before joining the Talbot faculty. And a lot of my single adults did not really, they saw it more as a curse instead of a gift. But I think the Bible affirms singleness as a good thing. And in some instances, it's more expedient than marriage. I think in the passages we're speaking to is in 1 Corinthians 7:9, we're speaking to married couples who are, for a variety of reasons, are denying normal sexual relations between husband and wife. And that the admonition was for husband and wife to engage in regular sexual relations so that neither of them burn with passion and therefore be tempted to satisfy those desires outside the boundaries of marriage. That's the point that Paul was making there. So that passage was not intended for unmarried adults.
7: Or I think it was intended for people who were in a relationship and maybe questioning, do we marry? Is that more spiritual or do we stay single? And so

0: Paul mm-hmm. says. He says, if you marry, you don't sin. Right. You know, this is not a sin issue. But I think too, Scott, and I think you would agree with me on this. I think that for a long time, maybe we did, not intentionally, but we sort of elevated marriage to the point that we made single people feel like, unintentionally, completely, but we made them sort of feel like, you know, if I'm going to be a full person and a full Christian, I need to get married.
1: Yeah.
0: And yet there's so much in Scripture, and that passage, you know, of course, in 1 Corinthians 7, Paul's talking about the virtues of singleness. Like,
1: yes, he is.
0: There's a lot of benefits to being single, but it's in relation to serving Christ. And so I have some wonderful friends who have been single their whole lives, and that's just, and you know, they're part of the church, they're part of the ministry, and I don't think they ever feel like, oh, I'm missing out. You know, they've got great fellowship. They've got lots of deep friendships. But I would say to our questionnaire there, also, you know, when you're talking about burning, are you doing something to sort of intensify that level of desire? Sometimes, you know, people getting into pornography and things like that's going to exacerbate the problem. Mm-hmm. So you want to get away from that stuff and focus on, you know, the things of the Spirit.
1: And I think, Brian, to your point about marriage too, I think in the culture in general, I think we've oversold sex mm-hmm. and what it can provide. Yes. But I think in many of our churches, we've oversold marriage too and what it can provide. Because, you know, in my view, marriage is the union of two basically miserable, wretched, self-centered sinners who are trying...
2: Tell us how you really feel.
1: Who are trying to make a go of it. and, you know, marriage is not a destination. You know, it's finding a traveling partner. And I find, you know, I found lots of people have said, you know, marriage is the tool that God has used to sort of chip away at the rough edges of our character.
0: Yeah, for sure.
1: And, you know, sometimes painfully so.
0: Yes.
1: So I think, I think there's a lot of place in Scripture that gives what I want to call affirmation to people who are single, either by choice or not.
0: Yeah, and rather than sitting around sort of lamenting singleness, get into what does God want to do with my life?
1: Right.
0: You know, because when you're in God's will and you're doing the thing that the Lord has created you for and fashioned you for, that's where fulfillment comes. That's where you're like, okay. And then, you know, if there is, I mean, I think, you know, if there is this deep desire to marry, you know, maybe God will bring somebody along. But, you know, I think of people like John Stott, you know, mm-hmm. John Stott.
1: Good example.
0: Who was a great evangelical leader in Britain for many years. 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
1: Yeah, and I think if, you know, the question we have to be asking is, can I serve the kingdom better married
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1: this person as opposed to being single?
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Well, I want to say good morning and welcome to K-Wave 107.9, your home for worship and the word on the weekends. Kate here. And I'm kind of excited because, see, this first hour of the show, this 5 o'clock hour, is very special. So if you're listening right now, like we're in a club. Yeah, we're in like the Saints Club. Not a lot of listeners, but you're so faithful. And I thought to myself, Kate, let's reward the listeners that are up like right now. And so sometime between now and 6 a.m., I'm going to give away 2 tickets for King and Country. 2 shows are coming to town soon. The Greek also in San Diego, and you get to choose. So I hope you have our number. Okay, you should. 714-828-1079. Not now for those tickets. You can call in and chat. But like I said, I want to reward you. It is such a privilege to be here on K-Wave and to worship with you. God bless you.

K-Way 107.9. You're home for worship and the word. Kate here. And gosh, I got a frog in my throat. Forgive me. Forgive me for that. Anyway, I had a quiet time, quick one earlier today. And I just want to let you know that the King of Kings is just with us right now. Whether you're driving, whether you're at home, whether you're at work, he's just accessible. He's right here with us. We have a new song from Switchfoot coming up this hour, but first, let's get into this one with the Gettys. Good morning.

Needed to hear that one today. Keith and Kristen Getty, it is Well With My Soul on K-Wave 107.9. We are your home for worship and the word on the weekends. I'm Kate. So happy to be here. Chris Tomlin, good, good father. Also, Phil Wickham, you're beautiful. All Sons and Daughters did Rising Sun. Now, stand by. We've got another track from Fairview Street Music coming up this hour. And all queued up for you is the latest from Switchfoot. It's called A Beautiful Life. And I want to talk about that. But first, we've got to do some business here. Ready? In case you're just tuning in. You guys need lots of instructions. I do know that, especially about contests, okay? Okay, so coming up, actually, you know, how do I say this? Because this is kind of, it sprung on us kind of quickly, but it is very, very cool. We've got a bunch of tickets to give away, okay? Now through Friday, your chance to go with a guest, October 9th or 11th. See, you get to choose to see For King and Country. They're on tour, their Most Beautiful Colors tour. Now, Joel and Luke will be at the Greek Theater in L.A. That's Friday the 9th. And also the Rady Shell Jacobs Park in San Diego on Sunday the 11th. So you're going to have this number handy, because did I tell you that between now and 6, I'll give 2 away? And then between 6 and 7, another 2. So I don't know about you. I love to win. Free tickets for King and Country. So the number 714-828-1079. When I ask you to call for the tickets, okay? If you want to call in now, you can. We can talk. I love to talk with you. We love to talk about praise report and prayer requests. Also, I want to let you know this week was, I'm pivoting. Kind of a big day on Thursday. My 30-year-old son has a 2-year sober chip that he picked up. And 2 years ago, on September 24th, he tried to kill himself. And unbeknownst to anyone in the family, he was an alcoholic, struggling with a lot of pain. We did not know that apparently when he was 7, his father had remarried, and someone in the family of that other side sexually molested him. I'm sorry I'm talking about this so graphically, but it happens in families. And man, I'm telling you that it was hidden. What was it called? Repressed. So I guess my son was carrying around a lot of pain for years and years and years. Anyway, I want to let you know the good news is that divinely God intervened and he's with us today. Now, is he all healed up, ready, serving the Lord, everything perfect? No. But he's here and he's sober. And I'm tying this into the next song because it's like, let's thank God for what we have. Pray for other people that wasn't the case. And just remember, we really do have a beautiful life. This is Switchfoot. It's called Beautiful Life on K-Wave 107.9.

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I neglected to tell you about that story, that suicide is a spirit and it's a lie from the pit of hell. And if you know anybody even speaking that, you just take authority over it and be sure that you let them know about Jesus Christ, okay?

0: 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You really are headed to the beach?
1: Yes, heading there, getting ready to set up for some volleyball today, and look at the huge surf.
0: Oh, that's in Corona Del Mar.
1: Yes, Corona Del Mar.
0: You're by the south tent. Where are you, by the nets? Where are you guys set up?
1: We are south courts. Okay. If you come down to the main beach, come down the hill, turn left, and we're on the far south courts.
0: Join.
1: Going to set up, play volleyball today. Love on some people.
0: Well, guess what? 8 a.m. to noon. I want to be there one of these days because you know that's my game.
1: Yes.
0: I dig it. Okay, so I was going to try and contact you because give me a few songs. I'm going to give away some tickets for King and Country. And, you know, sometimes not a lot of people are listening right now. So I'm just saying, hey, you guys, I don't know about you. It'd be nice to go to a concert, wouldn't it, Ron?
1: That would be absolutely awesome.
0: Well,
1: And you know what? Okay. You win those tickets, you can bring somebody, a friend or something that may not know the Lord.

0: That is James and Rebecca Kijiji. Love one another on K-Wave 107.9. Kate here, and I don't know why it's so difficult to do that. Oh, yeah, I love you. You're easy to love, but come on home with me. My neighbors, the ones of, yeah, the toddlers, the crying. Yeah, never mind. Hey, guys, it's that time. I tried to give you a clue. We're giving away two tickets right now. I've already prayed up, so I know that the Lord has handpicked someone to win two tickets to go see For King and Country. And Joel and Luke, they're going to be at the Greek in Los Angeles on Friday the 9th, October. Also, Rady Shell, Jacobs Park, San Diego, Sunday the 11th. You get to choose which show you want to go to. So please, look at that. Look at, yeah, look at, I love you. Oh, look at this. This is a person after my own heart. Hey, K-Wave, who's on the phone?
1: It's Coach Ron.
0: It's Coach Ron, you're going for it, aren't you? Well, guess what? I'm gonna have to hang up on you because you got to call back, okay? Because I haven't done the number yet. But that's the kind of guy that I love. And look at this one, K-Wave. I haven't.
2: This is Gwen.
0: Oh gosh, I love this.
2: I wanted to get those tickets.
0: I know. So guess what? Say a prayer and then you call me right back. So watch this. I haven't even finished. See, now that's excitement. So call now, 714-82, we want to be fair about this. I have to clear the lines. 714-828-1079. And I'm going to take the seventh caller right now. The Lord already knows. Okay? So, I don't want to be rude, but it's just the way we do it. Caller number one, you need to call back. Caller number two, I know it. It's hard. Call back. Hey, K-Wave, you're caller number three. Oh, see, they didn't want to talk to me. K-Wave caller number four. You're number four. Call back, honey bunch. This is exciting. Caller number five. Okay, we're getting closer. Caller number six. Caller number seven is you.
3: Nice.
0: And we got a clear, look at this signal right now. Who am I talking to?
3: My name is Aaron.
0: You listen to K-Wave on the weekends?
3: I do.
0: Do you know what show you want to go to? Greek or San Diego?
3: What was it again?
0: It's Los Angeles, the Greek Theater, and that's the 9th or the 11th in San Diego.
3: Why don't we do the 11th in San Diego?
0: Okay. Well, tell me what you like about K-Wave on the weekends, Aaron.
3: Well, I like the music and just the time to be able to praise the Lord.
0: Man. You know, the Lord knew that you would win today. We've got more in the next hour and all week long. Keep it right here. Congratulations.

Jamie McDonald for your Saturday morning. Left it in the river on K-Wave 107.9. You're home for worship and the word on the weekend. Jeremy Camp, King Jesus. And we also did the Kijiji's Love One Another. Coming up next, another track from Fairview Street Music. Wonderful mix of how deep the Father's love. I'm going to have that go out to our winner, Aaron. Because we prayed together, too. And you know something? He gets to go. He wants to go to San Diego to see For King and Country. A lot of people called up. Don't be sad. We got it. We're going to do it again next hour. Okay? Also next hour, my girlfriend, my new friend, Barbara Gail Frone, is going to be calling in. She's on He Speaks with Kate this morning. This woman knows how to hear from God. She's going to share some tips with us. Don't go anywhere. We've got a wonderful 6 o'clock hour. I want to share the scripture that I gave to Aaron. I woke up this morning and the Lord, he always kind of downloads stuff with me. Kate, you're going to talk about prodigals today. Kate, you're going to talk about prayer today. Yes, you're going to talk about your son who tried to kill himself. Yes, we're going to pray. And this is what we pray scripture. Isaiah 54:13. We're going to pray it daily with faith. Not only our prodigals, our kids, spouse, our nation, our church, our world. This is the prayer, okay? All of your children shall be taught by the Lord, and great shall be the peace of your children. That can only happen because they're going to be walking with the Lord, amen? Okay. Fairview Street Music. 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

little thank therapy for your Saturday morning on K-Wave 107.9. That was Anthony Evans, Everything Changes. We're going to continue. It's what we do on the weekends here, early in the morning, Saturday and Sunday. Kate hanging out with you. Josh Garrell's Music Jar. It's Mason Jar Music. Pilot me. I want you to visualize this, okay? Because God is, the Holy Spirit, is directing your steps right now.

If you want to make God happy, just tell him thank you. He is so good to us. That's Andre. It's Audrey Assad. Good to me on K-Wave 107.9. Real quick, because we've got Natalie Grant all queued up. You know, over 10 years ago, she was diagnosed with thyroid cancer. And the doctor said to Natalie, you know, we don't know how it's going to affect your voice. You might even lose it. So they prepared her. And do you know what happened after the surgery for cancer? Her voice was stronger than before. That's how good God is.

0: Wow. Do you just love that song? Enter line heart and soul. No greater love than what you have already done for us. And you know what I'm talking about, the cross. Natalie Grant did Clean, Audrey Assad, Good to Me, Josh Garrels, Pilot Me. Kate here coming up is Toro doing My Victory. We've got 10th Avenue North, Phil Wickham. Another chance to win tickets for King and Country to two venues. Don't go anywhere. And you know our number, right? Don't call now, 714-828-1079. But on the phone line right now, I'm going to call her my new friend. We've never met, only socially, over Zoom. Barbara Gale Frone. Good morning, Barbara.
1: Good morning, Kate.
0: You're in Florida having your cup of coffee.
1: Oh, yes. And it is beautiful here.
0: I just wish I was your neighbor. But you know something? I praise God that I found you a couple years ago. You know, a lot of people bag and trash social media, but and there's a lot of junk. But yes, there's a lot of good things. People are doing wonderful things on TikTok, Facebook, Instagram. And my friend Barbara Frone is one of them. And I was amazed. I said to my husband, look what this woman's doing. She's saying, you know, God told me this. This is how I learned to hear God's voice. You are just unabashedly proclaiming Jesus Christ. And you could just tell, looking at your face, you're a spirit-filled woman, full of faith. Is your life perfect? No. But you have you're giving it away what has been given to you.
1: Yes, that's exactly what, that's what I say. All I'm doing is sharing my walk with God. You know, and if it helps anybody, and anybody says, I want that, it's easy. And I want to tell them that it's not complicated. It's very easy. Just start somewhere.
0: God talks to us every single day.
1: Every single day, yes. We just accept them as our thoughts. That's the thing. We haven't learned to discern those thoughts. But if we stop and pay attention, like, where did this thought just come from? Mm. Why was I just prompted to call my aunt, you know, or right, to turn this corner? Why? And start like really paying attention. That's why the Bible says to capture those thoughts. Mm. Stop and think about it. And it gets easier with time. Eventually, you'll just know. You'll just know. That's from God.
0: Right. Well, on the He Speaks with Kate, which is going to air in 4 minutes on our AM, which is K-Wave 1110. And then if you miss that, it's going to air again tonight after the Ryan Reese Show at 10 p.m. If you miss that one, you can catch it tomorrow at 1 p.m. And if you miss that, because it's hard sometimes, Barbara, to catch the a.m., it'll go up on podcast formats on Tuesday. So Spotify, Amazon, iHeart, and it's Apple Podcasts, and they'll get to hear our conversation. And I just remember right off the bat, you were talking about, it's because I asked you, I said, how did you learn? Where did it start that you heard the voice of God? And you told me about a book and four key principles. And we're going to talk about that, right?
1: Yes, Four Keys to Hearing God's Voice by Mark Verkler. I'm not sure if it's Dr. Mark Verkler. He has his ministry is Communion with God Ministries.
0: Mm-hmm. Well, and guess what? Yes. Well, they're going to tune in and hear it. They're going to tune in and hear it on He Speaks with Kate. That's coming up. Barbara, promise me. Pinky promise. Reach out your hand. Grab a hold of mine. Yes. You're going to be on the show again because we're going to talk about what the Lord has been putting on your heart, okay?
1: Absolutely.
0: God bless.
1: Thank you, Kate.

That's 10th Avenue North for your Saturday on K-Wave 107.9. Your home for worship and the word on the weekends. Kate here, and I was just scratching my head thinking, you know what? The next pair of tickets I'm going to give away for King and Country, I'll play a for King and Country song, and then you can call up and tell me it. 714-828-1067.

Oh, I crack myself up. Phil Wickham, Cannons for your Saturday morning on K-Wave 107.9, your home for worship and the word on the weekends. Yes, I'm laughing at myself. Do you know why? Because I made a mistake. Do you ever make a mistake? Okay. Okay, so this is what is going on. K-Wave has got some tickets that we're giving to you, and it started today. Al Aaron won last hour, and in a few minutes before 7 o'clock, we're going to give some more away for King and Country. They're coming to town. Two locations, Los Angeles and San Diego. But it's not just this weekend. We're giving tickets away all week long on K-Wave 107.9. Now, more details. First of all, for King and Country, the name of their tour is Most Beautiful Colors Tour. Joel and Luke, they're going to be at the Greek Theater in Los Angeles Friday, October 9th. And Rady Shell Jacobs Park, San Diego, Sunday the 11th. And this is the number. This is the correct number. Don't call now, but call when you hear a For King and Country song. It's just doing it on my show like that today because I feel like it. I kind of want someone that knows the band to go to the concert. I'm sorry. I might get in trouble for this. The number is 714-828-1079. As in K-Wave 1079. And I'm praying about who's going to get those tickets. You get to decide which show to go to. Good morning.

0: like that song so much. Ezra Worship Initiative, Jesus the Servant King. For your Saturday morning on K-Wave 107.9, your home for worship and the word on the weekends. Kate here. We also heard Mosaic Tremble, Phil Wickham, Cannons, 10th Avenue North, I confess. Toro back there with a song called Victory. Man, that was a good set of music. Heads up, because some of you are just waking up. I don't know why you sleep in, but you do. We've been praising since 5 a.m., and it's going to continue this afternoon and this evening right here on K-Wave. Hey, if you have a music suggestion or a comment about the worship on K-Wave, you can email us music@kwave.com. Also want to let you know another pair of tickets really on this show, but I did something different. Is for when you hear a For King and Country song, just give me a jingle. And the first person that recognizes it at 714-828-1079 gets to choose which concert they want to go to. The Greek Theater on Friday, the 9th, or San Diego on the 11th for King and Country. And if you don't win this hour, hey, don't worry. Brian Perez has more tickets all day long, all weekend long, all week long, right here on K-Wave. Okay?
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0: Well, well, well. 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
1: This is Naima Harris.
0: And where are you calling from? What city?
1: Belmont, California.
0: Belmont. You know something? Congratulations. You are the first person that recognized that this was for King and Country Shoulders. And so which venue do you want to go to see for King and Country? San Diego, or are you going to check out the Greek, Los Angeles?
1: San Diego.
0: Okay, well, congratulations, Naima. Thank you for listening to K-Wave. God bless you.
1: You're welcome. Thank you so much.
0: Lamplighter Theater is coming up after this song.
2: When, gracious Lord, when shall it be?
0: We're giving more tickets away all week.
2: That earth will find her all in thee.

0: Well, hello there. It's good to have you back. You're always welcome here at Lamplighter Theatre. On our last visit...
1: This is your cell, son.
2: I'm standing here.
3: A boy has no business being in the same prison with men like this.
4: Oh, look at this, DeLue. We have a new servant. Roommate.
3: Stay away from him, Slocum.
2: My grandpa was a thief. So was my pa. They were both criminals on board the ship Commerce. I had a black heart since I was born. I prayed some. I expect God didn't even hear me praying.
3: I, too, am a child of God. And now I know for what reason God has placed me in this temporary torment. It is for you that you might learn his word and his ways.
2: Yeah, I seen one of these at Mr. Smith's shop. It's a record book.
3: This is a record of a shipwreck. The ship Commerce.
2: Will you read it to me?
3: But of course.
2: Felix Hale wasn't my grandpa? He was my father?
3: That is right.
2: So, pa wasn't my pa at all. That wretched man stole me. He stole my life.
5: Hello. You're a free man.
2: Slocum's gonna come after me the second you leave.
3: But I have faith that you can withstand him. Besides, I am not leaving you alone. God's spirit is with you and lives in you.
2: Goodbye.
3: Goodbye, my friend.
4: You want to play cards, boy?

0: Is that Mr. Dunn?
1: Mr. Dunn?
2: Harry, it's good to see you.
1: Are you well? You look like you're a little under the weather.
2: Yeah, I've fallen on hard times, Harry. My son's in jail, the wife left, and let's just say something's been eating at my innards.
1: You know, sometimes the best medicine is to get it off your chest. Let someone else help you carry the burden.
2: Man's troubles are his own. It's a truth, Harry. A man who sows the wind will reap the whirlwind.
1: Mr. Dunn, God can turn the worst situation to good if we trust him.
2: I've done some bad things in my life. But nothing so despicable as what I did when I... is what I did.
1: What did you do?
2: Have you heard from him?
1: Clapham? No.
2: I wish I could get some word about him. Anything.
1: I'd like that too.
2: You know, he's a good boy. You know that, don't you?
1: Yes, I do. He's the best friend I ever had.
2: I know.
1: Goodbye, Mr. Dunn.

0: You know, we could be friends too. I don't know why you always thought so lowly of me.
1: I don't want to talk to you.
0: Why? You think you're better than me? Because you're not. You're in prison just like me. And I know what you did. I talked to the guard. You stole money from your friend. So now, I'm the only friend you have. Or rather, I'm the only friend who'll have you.
1: Leave me alone. Please.
0: What are you gonna do? Sit there in silence for the next year? Or two? Or three? Come on, kid. Your silence is cruel and unusual punishment. Ain't you supposed to love one another? Give me a chance, kid.

0: Harry, did you hear the news?
1: What is it?
0: Mr. Dunn was found lying in the woods, unconscious.
1: What?
0: They think he'd been there for a few days before he'd been found. Father said that his days are numbered.
1: I need to get there right away.
0: Why?
1: Because I think there's something he wants to tell me.
2: Go away. Keep that doctor and his poisonous medicine away from me. I can't imagine just die in peace.
1: Mr. Dunn?
2: Harry?
1: May I talk to you, sir?
2: What do you want?
1: I heard you weren't well, sir. And, well, last time we talked, it seemed like there was something you might want to share with me.
2: I was hoping you'd come. Yeah, I got a few things I need to get off my chest. Pull up a chair, Harry.

0: He confessed to everything, even went to the sheriff to tell him too.
1: Oh, God never ceases to amaze me. What did the sheriff say?
0: He said I would have to appeal to the governor since Clapham still committed the crime.
1: The governor? He's over 50 miles away. How will you get there? We don't have any money to rent a horse or a carriage.
0: I'll walk if I have to.
2: This is Lamplighter Theatre at lamplighter.net.
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5: So why the long face today, my boy? Still no letters?
6: Please be quiet.
5: How long has it been since your friends wrote to you? 2-3 months now?
6: 3.
5: 3. Just enough time to forget somebody.
6: Leave me alone. You're like a dripping faucet.
5: Yeah. I'll tell you what, kid. Here's the deal. You play cards with me, and I won't say another word.
6: Why is that so important for me to play cards with you? Slocum, I can't even stand being around you.
5: Well, in case you haven't noticed, you're stuck with me. Let's face it, your friends have abandoned you, and I'm the only friend you have left in this cruel, cruel world.
6: They have not abandoned me.
5: And yet you've gone, how many months was it now, without a single word from them? Come on, kid. Let's play a few hands. It'll help you forget your sorrows. And besides, it's about time you grew up.
6: Deal.
5: What?
6: Deal the cards.
5: Well, look who finally grew some hair on his chest. I'll take 2.
6: 2.
5: So, you know what DeLue did to get in here?
6: Yes. He told me about the bank robbery and that he was mistaken for the robber.
5: You believe that lie? He got himself drunk and was caught stealing clothes off somebody's clothesline. Turns out it was the sheriff's mother. Sure didn't pick the right clothesline.
6: If you want to play cards, then play cards. Because the garbage coming out of your mouth is starting to stink up the room.
7: You better watch yourself, boy, or you're going to eat those words and some teeth. DeLue was a menace. You see what he gave me the first night he was here? Huh? Do you? This scar under my chin.
6: You probably deserved it.
7: I thought a Christian was supposed to turn the other cheek. In fact, I think I heard you memorize that verse. DeLue's a hypocrite. He's no better than me.
6: He's a lot better than you.
7: He'll be back, you'll see. Once a criminal, always a criminal. You can't change what's in a man's blood.
6: Quiet!
7: You were such a real student, so naive and gullible.
6: Enough!
7: You're gonna lose the war with yourself just as easy as you lost this hand. Full house.
6: You cheated!
7: Prove it.
6: You have cards in your sleeves!
7: Where?
6: Find him if I have to! Harry, what are you doing? This was just... How did you get in here, Harry?
0: I spoke with the governor about your release.
6: My release?
0: Your father confessed to stealing our money, but the governor wasn't convinced. He asked me to get him an eyewitness report that you were on the straight and narrow now. But that's a report I don't think I can give. I don't even know what to think. Guard! Get me out of here.
6: Harry! Harry, wait! Wait, Harry!
5: I told you they'd abandon you. Look at that.
6: Leave me alone, Slocum. Just leave me alone.
0: It was awful, Mother. He was beating a man. He might have killed him if I hadn't shown up.
1: Harry... Before you judge your friend too harshly, I want you to think about something. Think about how difficult it must be for Clapham to be surrounded by evil every minute of the day. I don't think any of us would fare very well.
0: But I saw so much rage in him, Mother. I think I finally saw him for who he really is. Thieving and killing may be in his blood.
1: And yet, was this the same boy who gave you some of his fish so you could feed your family? Even though giving away his own would mean he would be punished.
0: Well, I forgot about that.
1: Harry, there is a truth found in the Bible that says, a friend loves at all times, and a brother is born for adversity.
0: What does that mean?
1: As a friend... Clapham needs your love right now, not your judgment. And as a brother, you will walk through the fire with him if need be.
0: I'm going back.

0: You're not eating again. Probably wouldn't care if I ate your dinner then. I'll take that as a yes. You do look a little pale, I must say. Almost the color of death.
1: I might as well die.
0: Yeah, I suppose. You've lost all your friends now. Your hopes and dreams shouldn't be too far behind.
1: I never dreamed much. I would like to fish again.
0: Fish?
1: Yeah. On that river near Mount Rigi. The most beautiful place on Earth. It's so peaceful. My friend Harry and I went every week. It was as close to heaven as I'll ever see.
0: Ah, that's my boy. Hopeless and despairing. Just like he used to be.
2: You, the dumb boy.
1: Let me be.
2: Somebody wants to see you. You look ghastly.
1: Who wants to see me?
2: Same boy who came by the other day.
1: Harry? Wants to see me?
2: Come with me. Here he is. I'll return shortly.
1: Harry! You came back!
3: In more ways than one.
1: What?
3: I judged you too quickly when I came back and saw you fighting. I didn't even stop to think about how hard it must be in here, cooped up with all of these prisoners.
1: Yeah, but...
3: Well, okay, remember when you first prayed and asked God to forgive you?
1: How could I forget?
3: Well, even though we're in his family, we still need to ask forgiveness. Because we still mess up sometimes, like I did when I left you the other day.
1: Harry, I don't know what to say.
3: Can you forgive me?
1: Of course I forgive you. And Harry, thanks for coming to see me and all.
3: Clapham, I'm not coming here to see you.
1: Huh?
3: I'm coming here to take you home.
1: What?
3: You're coming home with us. Where you're gonna live with your new family.
1: Really? Oh. Oh, thank you, Harry. Thank you.
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10: All right. You're free to go.
1: Thank you.
10: Here. These are yours, Clapham.
1: Letters?
10: Yeah. One of the inmates. I won't say who. Heard you talking about an escape.
1: What?
10: Then I realized you were just memorizing a Bible verse.
1: Oh, God makes a way to escape.
10: Yeah, well, whatever verse. Anyway, as a precaution, the warden had me stop all your letters just to make sure you weren't plotting any schemes with outsiders. I wasn't allowed to tell you about it. Of course, till now. Sorry. Well, so long.
1: So, Harry, you didn't forget me after all.
3: No, of course not. None of us did. Oh, wait, you didn't get the letter about your father.
1: No.
3: He's very sick. He doesn't have very long to live.
1: Oh. He ain't my father.
3: What?
1: I found out my father was the captain of a ship. He drowned when the ship crashed into some rocks after the prisoners on board broke loose. One of those prisoners was Pa, Norman. He actually stole me when I was a baby.
3: You learned all this in prison?
1: Yeah. Can you believe it? So, he's dying, you say? Oh, Harry, I played it over and over in my mind 100 times what I was gonna say to him. Now I don't know what to say.
3: Just ask the Lord. He'll tell you what to say.
1: The old homestead hasn't changed much. I can't say I've missed it. Toulouse! What are you doing here? Mrs. Davis? Annie?
11: Welcome home. Welcome home, Clapham.
1: I should have known you guys would never give up on me. But what are you doing here at my place?
11: Ever since your father took ill, Annie and I have been coming a few hours each day to help clean and cook.
1: Where's Ma?
12: She left not long after you were sent to prison, from what I gathered from Norman. She always believed you were innocent, Clapham.
1: Oh. Why are you here?
12: Oh, the day I left the prison, I asked the Lord what my next assignment was. As it turns out, it was your pa, Norman.
1: Huh?
12: I decided to come and pay him a visit. On my way, I found a man lying in the woods, very sickly. After I got the doctor, I learned it was your father. I told him that I would work for room and also provide board for us both, but only if he was willing to listen to me talk about Jesus and his free gift. He seemed to already know something about someone taking the blame and the punishment for him.
1: You mean me?
12: Oui. So it appears all things really do work together for good, just like a puzzle.
1: Can I see him?
12: Oh, of course.
1: Pa?
12: Clapham? Oh, thank God.
1: I never heard you say his name like that.
12: I never knew what I know now. That he was the one gracious enough to give you to me.
1: What?
12: Clapham, you know, I'm not your father. And that when I took you from my home, that I had the worst intentions. I'm awful sorry. I was such a bad father to you. With all the rum and my own orneriness. Son, I really do love you. I've already asked forgiveness from Jesus, and now I come to you to ask you before I close my eyes for the last time to forgive me for what I did to you.
1: Pa, I forgive you. You know what I just thought of?
12: What, son?
1: That we're finally kin. in a whole new way.

0: Nice cast. Clown, how is it that you still catch so many more fish than me?
1: Harry, you just gotta know how to humor them. Now, you're the prince, reading and writing.
0: But for fishing, diving, and shooting, it comes by nature to you, right?
1: You got it.
0: I'm glad fishing isn't up to me. We'd all starve.
1: No, not today, you ain't. Got him. The Davises are going to be feasting tonight.
0: Clapham, I don't know if I'll ever be able to catch like you.
1: You just can't give up, Harry. Just like you never gave up on me.

0: 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I'm Michael Gregory, and I play the part of Norman and DeLue. 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My fellow cast members were Jess Harnell as Finian Jones, Ben Diskin as Jared and Harry. Clapham was Danny Cooksey. Mr. Davis, Mr. Smith, and Slocum were played by Chris Cox. Annie was Melissa Disney. Mrs. Davis, Massey, and Marie were played by Kari Walgren. Lucy was Kamali Minter. Felix Hale, the sheriff, and the guard were all played by Keith Ferguson. Recorded at Salami Studios, North Hollywood. Our producer, John Fornoff, and our executive producers, Mark and Deborah Hamby. And our host, John Reese Davis.
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2: 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You're tuned into K-Wave 107.9. Kate hanging out with you. Kind of cloudy out there. It will lift, though. It's going to be kind of muggy and warm, and we've got these temperatures. Thank you to some of these storms. I really have it on my heart to just keep in prayer the East Coast, also Hawaii, and our coastline. Father God in heaven, we just pray that you just keep these, just diffuse these storms, these hurricanes. Just take the wind out of them. And we ask for your divine protection. In Jesus' precious holy name, amen. Hey, I also want to let you know you'll have more chances all weekend long, all week long, for concert tickets for King and Country. Two shows, the Greek Theater on the 9th of October, 11th down in San Diego. And I want to congratulate once again Aaron from Menifee and Naima from, she's in Beaumont. I love hearing you guys. He was in his truck listening on the radio, and she was listening on the web and the new updated kwave.com. She was listening on live, and she's a winner. So coming up next, it is Adventures in Odyssey. Thank you for tuning in.
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4: 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And so it's going to lead you to grieve. And it says you will change your laughter to mourning and your joy to gloom. Why? 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
8: And give everyone a safe trip home. Amen.
9: Thanks, Olivia. All right, that's it for this week, except for one thing. If you can stay in your seats, Wooten Bassett has an announcement for the class.
8: He's not even here.
9: Well, that's why he asked me to play this recording. He also asked me to turn off the lights.
8: What? I don't know.
10: Greetings, everyone. I would like to tell you a story about a certain group of middle school kids who were having Sunday school in a room just like this one. Little did they know that lurking outside the church was a half man, half chicken. After a freak accident at the chicken soup factory, he was out to seek revenge on everybody who eats, sells, transports, or processes chicken, which incidentally is just about everybody in this room. Oh, okay. And the chicken man just saw a sign outside about the all-church chicken dinner. This was not good. The chicken man sneaked around the parking lot looking for unsuspecting chicken eaters, which incidentally is just about everyone in this room. But he found no one. He walked through the door into the church, the one marked exit only. He didn't care. That's how bad this chicken was. He strutted down the Sunday school wing. Get it, you know, wing like a chicken wing. Okay, getting closer and closer. People inside the rooms could hear his three-toed clawed feet stepping closer, closer. He saw a door with the words middle school classroom standing on one leg. His claw crept toward the knob. Closer, closer. Oh, hey, don't worry about it. It's just me in a chicken suit.
8: What was that for?
10: Oh, thanks for asking, Olivia. That was just a sample of the scary stories I'll be telling at camp. What a nut.
9: Yeah, Wooten's going for a weekend retreat next month, and he's a camp counselor.
8: If you're the counselor, shouldn't you be counseling?
10: Hmm?
8: Why are you telling scary stories?
10: Well, you have to tell scary stories at camp, don't you? It's tradition. You know, it's part of the counselor's job. I mean, scaring the kids gives us something to counsel them about later, right? Especially when you're dealing with those cute little first graders.
8: Oh, wait a minute. You're going to be telling that scary story to first graders?
10: Oh, yeah, it was about a chicken man. How scary can a chicken man really be?
8: Well, I'd have nightmares for a month if you told me that story in first grade.
5: Me too.
9: Why don't you explain why you're here, Wooden?
10: Oh, yeah. Okay, thanks, Whit. Sure. The reason that I'm here is,
9: to explain that Camp What a Nut has been a favorite retreat spot for kids around Odyssey for many years. They have hiking, swimming, all kinds of sports.
10: That's right, and I hear they're adding rock, paper, scissors, which reminds me of why I'm here. I need one of you to be my assistant. Yeah, anyway, I haven't even told you the best part yet. There's a special guest coming to the retreat. Melissa Cyphers.
8: Melissa Cyphers? I love her.
10: Yeah, she's got a new album out, so she's going to be singing a bunch of songs from it. Anyway, I get to pick one lucky person to be my assistant. So if you're interested, ask your parents and then come see me. Okay, I got to go. Thanks, Mr. Whitaker. Hit that play button again.
9: All right.
10: And the chicken man took out a tub, a pre-cooked batter, and a giant deep fryer, and he began to place the victim.
9: Yeah, I should probably work on that.
8: Anyway, he needs an assistant, and I really want to do it, Mom.
11: But that sounds like a good opportunity.
8: So, like, get this. The special guest for this weekend is... Melissa Cyphers!
12: Wow, cool.
8: Yeah!
12: Who is that?
8: Dad, really? You don't know Melissa Cyphers?
12: Sorry, no.
8: Okay, well, she's like a singer, and she speaks around the country about things like purity and living for Jesus.
13: Oh, wait a minute. Will it just be Melissa Cyphers, or will Joel Cyphers be there, too?
8: Well, since Joel is her husband, I think he travels with her everywhere.
13: You're kidding. I want to go.
8: What?
13: Her husband is also her producer and sound engineer. He does some of the coolest things with music and sound. He practically invented the phase enhancer sync pad for the Lotharian Wi-Fi keyboards. I'd love to meet him.
12: He invented the what for the... What?
8: Well, sorry, you can't, Matthew. Wooten said he only needs one assistant, and it's gonna be me. I mean, if Mom and Dad say it's okay.
12: I don't have any problem with it.
11: I think it would be great.
13: Oh, wait a minute. What about me?
8: What about you? I want to do this to help Wooten help kids. You just want to meet some guy who, like, syncs pads on a soundboard.
13: It's way more complicated than that.
12: Well, hold on. Did Wooten say for sure that only one person could go?
11: Yeah.
8: Yep, he said he needed one assistant.
12: Well, I suppose it wouldn't hurt to ask if he could use more help, though.
13: Yeah, I'm sure he could. I'll ask him.
8: Oh, brother.
13: Oh, sister.
10: Okay, so let's give it a try, shall we, Whit?
9: All right.
10: Okay, thanks. Greetings, everyone. I would like to tell you a story about a certain group of first graders at camp. Just so you know, though, it wasn't this camp. Okay, it was a completely different camp miles away. So it's not this camp. Okay, anyway. So in that other camp, the first graders had no idea that lurking outside. Well, okay, not really like lurking. He was kind of like hanging out, you know, standing there saying, hey, what's up? You know, like browsing. Yes, yeah, okay. He was browsing, like for postcards or something, in the gift shop at a camp that's 1,000 miles away from this camp, which is safe and totally fine. And browsing in that gift shop was a man without a head. No. Can't use that. A thumb. Okay, he was the thumbless man, which is not really scary, but he does have trouble hitchhiking, you know, which is just sort of makes him mad because he's got places to go like everybody. Okay, he lost his thumb in an accident involving an electric razor. No, wait, that's wrong. It was a genetic problem. Okay, he was born without a thumb, which is not his fault, and he's gotten used to it by now, you know. He's been in physical therapy. He's doing good.
9: I stop you for just a second?
10: Okay, why? Is it too scary?
9: No.
10: Okay, because is that thumb thing too much? Because, you know, maybe he's just missing a tooth or has, like, ear hair.
9: Well, may I suggest that you just think of a story that's a little less scary to begin with, mm-hmm. and then tell it. Uh-huh. The explanation seemed to be getting in the way a bit.
10: Yeah, maybe you're right. Okay, I got to start over then.
9: All right.
5: Hi.
9: Oh,
10: hey, guys. So, Olivia, did you talk to your parents about going to Camp Whatanut?
5: Yes, I did. Mm-hmm. And they said that it would be a great...
13: Actually, we have a question first.
5: Mm-hmm. Oh, yeah. All right. You did say that you only need one person, right?
13: Or could you use a little more help and take two?
10: Oh, well, two would be great, Matthew, but all the cabins and the beds are taken and stuff, so I can really only take one assistant.
5: Oh, one? Yeah, so that's too bad, Matthew. Hey, maybe next year.
13: Oh, wait a minute. Why does it automatically go to you?
5: Because I heard about it first.
13: That's the rule?
5: Yes.
13: You happen to be listening to this news an hour before me, so you get to go to camp and not me?
5: Yes.
13: Wooten?
10: Yes?
13: Who do you want to be your assistant? It's your choice.
10: My choice? Oh, Matthew, I don't think that's a very good idea.
9: Why not?
10: Well, because I'm no good with those kinds of decisions. I mean, you never want to be behind me in line at the grocery store. That whole paper or plastic thing stumps me for like a half an hour.
5: Then who decides which one of us gets to go?
9: Wooten, I think you're going to have to make the decision.
10: Oh, really? But how? I mean, both of them would make good assistants.
9: But you said you can't take both. No. So you're going to have to figure out which of the two has the right skills for what you need.
5: Oh, that's easy. Too easy.
13: Who will it be, Wooten?
10: I can't make that decision right now, Matthew. I need a little time to evaluate properly.
5: Precisely how much time?
10: Oh, I don't know. I guess I have to decide that, too.
13: All right. You'll let us know then?
10: Well, since you're my only two candidates, yes.
5: All right. Well, I guess we'll go now. I have to go feed the hungry.
13: Yeah. I've got prisoners to minister to.
5: Bye.
10: Bye. Oh, what am I going to do?
9: Think of this as a good life lesson.
10: Well... For me or for them?
9: Well, all three of you.
10: Well, how do you figure that?
9: It'll be good for them to learn that they're not going to be picked first for everything.
10: Okay, and what about me?
9: Sometimes you have to make tough choices, even if it means hurting someone's feelings.
10: That's the part I don't like.
9: Look, you just have to be as clear as you can be about how you make your decision. Think and pray it through. And then be just as gentle as you can when you break the news. If it's done reasonably, I'm sure the one who doesn't get the position will survive any hard feelings. Which they may have, by the way.
10: Well, this makes that whole paper plastic conundrum seem like a day at the beach.

0: I'll meet both of you in the sanctuary after Sunday school.
1: All right, Mom. See you later.
2: Oh, hey, you guys.
1: Hi,
2: Mrs. Parker. I just wanted to talk to all of you.
0: Okay.
2: Okay, I've made a decision about my decision.
1: What is it?
2: It's a test.
3: Ooh, what kind of test? Math? No. Geography? No. Fashion sense?
2: No. I'm going to pick questions that will help me figure out who will be better with the kids. You know, who's going to talk and listen to them and stuff. That kind of thing. How does that sound?
0: I think that's fair.
3: Sounds good to me.
1: No problem.
2: Well then, I'd like to take both of you to my first grade Sunday school class right now. Is that okay, Mrs. Parker?
0: Yeah, absolutely.
2: Oh, great. Okay, you guys want to come with me?
3: Oh, yeah.
0: Have fun.
2: Okay, kids, so that's it for this week. Make sure you come next Sunday because it's really going to be cool. We're recreating Israel's battle against the Amalekites in Plato. Okay, you can play until your parents come to get you. Puzzles are over there, trucks and cars over there, and blocks and stuff in the cabinets. Well, that went pretty good, don't you think? Now you have an idea about handling first graders at camp.
3: Yeah. Mm-hmm. Hey, Wooten, now just out of curiosity, what will we be teaching?
2: Oh, hang on a second. Zach, the glue is for sticking, not for snacking. The theme is love, as in the love talked about in 1 Corinthians. You know, we'll take each verse and then we're going to concentrate on like...
1: Whoa, is that an erector set?
2: Huh? Oh, yeah, it is.
1: Oh, give me a minute. I got to show that kid how to build a construction crane. Hey, can I play?
0: My brother is so easily distracted.
2: Yeah, I know, kids. Dave, don't eat the action figures.
0: Okay. Hey, so which chapter in 1 Corinthians is that?
2: 13. You see, a lot of the words and phrases in there are sort of, oh, wow, Lego, excuse me a minute. Hey, can I play?
0: Yeah. 1 Corinthians 13.
3: I think I know how to get that position.
4: Remain faith, hope, and love. But the greatest of these is love.
5: Wow.
3: Yay!
5: That is great.
1: Oh, muy bueno.
5: An entire chapter memorized.
1: I'm proud of you.
5: Yeah. Did Wooten ask you to memorize that?
3: No, but that's the theme for camp, so I thought I'd show a little initiative.
5: Well, wow. I am impressed. Has Matthew memorized it too?
3: Are you kidding, Dad? All Matthew does is play around with the kids. He's not taking this seriously at all. I've learned more about the Bible in these last 2 weeks than I have in the last 2 years.
0: When is Wooten giving you his test?
3: Any day now, but I mean, it's pretty obvious we'll pass with flying colors. So I'll just be up in my room, pack

0: see you, Mrs. Green.
1: Bye. Thanks, Wooten.
0: Oh, you're welcome. So, Olivia, do you think I scared any of you with my lesson today?
2: What do you mean?
0: Well, you know, that Bible story was a little scary, so I wanted to watch them to see if they got frightened as a test to see what kind of story I could tell them at camp.
2: Well, the story was about Zacchaeus. He was just a wee little man.
0: Yeah, but he was a wee little tax collector, which is pretty frightening, and he climbed pretty high up in that tree. Gave me vertigo just describing it.
2: I don't think they were scared.
0: Ooh, well, that's a good sign. Oh, hey, Matthew.
3: Yes?
0: Come over here, please. We can clean that up later.
3: Sure, what's up?
0: Well, we're going to have our quiz.
3: Right now?
0: Yeah, you guys ready?
2: Yes.
3: I guess.
0: Okay, then, let's play.
2: Woo-hoo!
0: I've got my questions right here. I'll begin with you, Matthew.
3: Hit me.
0: Matthew, what is Kenny's favorite toy?
3: The toy workbench.
0: That's right. Good job. Olivia, what food is Patty allergic to?
2: Who?
0: Patty, you know, in our class.
2: What food is she allergic to?
0: That's right.
2: I don't know. How would I know that?
3: I know, peanuts.
0: You are correct. Matthew, your turn again. What is special about Andrew's younger brother?
3: He has Down syndrome.
0: That is correct. Matthew has 3 points, Olivia. Who is Amanda's best friend?
2: Who is Amanda? Wait, what kind of questions are these?
3: I know, Jessica.
0: Ding, ding, ding, ding, ding. That's right.
2: Okay, wait a minute. When are you going to get to the questions about 1 Corinthians 13?
0: Let me see. I don't have any.
2: Why not? You said that's the theme we'll be teaching.
0: Yeah, it is, but that's not really what I wanted you to concentrate on here, you know. I said that I wanted my assistant to be good with the kids, and that means, you know, getting to know them, talking to them, listening to them.
2: Well, okay, I memorized that whole chapter for nothing?
0: Oh, for nothing? I wouldn't say that. I mean, memorizing scripture is a great thing to do.
2: But I memorized it for the retreat, and Matthew didn't. All he did was play.
0: Yeah, you know, play with the kids, which was kind of the whole idea, Olivia. Boy, I'm real sorry.
2: Sorry? I'm the one who's sorry. For wasting my time.
0: Oh, who told me this would happen?

0: You stole it from me.
1: We both agreed to the test.
0: But you don't even like Melissa Cyphers. All you like is that techno sync keyboard thingy.
1: I didn't do it to meet Melissa Cyphers or her husband. I think this is about the kids.
0: Oh, please. If you'd have been a nice brother, you wouldn't have competed. You better leave before I really lose my temper.
1: This is my room.
0: I don't care. It's not fair. It was my idea, and I heard about it first, and you knew I wanted to go, and you jumped in front of me and took it for yourself. I can't believe you would do this to me.
2: Hey, what is going on in
3: the
2: here?
3: The pictures on the walls are shaking.
0: He stole camp away from me.
2: What?
1: I passed Wooten's test, and she didn't.
2: Okay, now, Olivia, we all agreed that Wooten would make the final decision. I'm sorry that it didn't go your way.
0: I'm used to it. Nothing's gone my way ever since Mom came home from the hospital and said, "It's a boy!"
1: Hey!
2: Olivia, go to your room and calm down. I'll be there in a minute.

0: Olivia.
1: I haven't really calmed down yet. You should probably come back later.
0: Oh, I think now is a good time.
1: Door's open.
2: I brought the fire extinguisher.
1: What?
2: For the smoke coming out of your ears.
1: I'm not ready to laugh yet, Dad.
2: Olivia, I've never seen you like that.
1: I'm not usually that mad.
2: Mad or not, that doesn't excuse the things you said.
1: I didn't say anything that wasn't true.
2: Wow.
1: What?
2: Well, you just reminded me of someone. A kid in my youth group at church when I was a teenager. Joshua Meany.
1: Come on, that wasn't his name.
2: It was. I'm not kidding. He liked to use that very sentence, "I didn't say anything that wasn't true," right after he insulted someone. Oh. Nobody liked Joshua Meany.
1: And I remind you of him?
2: The bad thing about Joshua is that he was smart. Really smart. He knew the Bible backwards and forwards. He always won the Bible drills and quizzes. Adults would praise him, give him the ribbons, applaud him in front of the church, but they didn't know the real Joshua Meany. The real one knew all about the Bible, but didn't follow a single word of it. I always thought that was wrong.
1: Well, yeah, it is wrong. But...
2: But what? Do me a favor. Recite 1 Corinthians 13. Start with verse 1.
1: Okay. If I speak in tongues of men and of angels, but have not love, I am only a resounding gong or a clanging cymbal. If I have the gift of prophecy and can fathom all mysteries and have all knowledge, and if I have a faith that can move mountains, but have not love, I am nothing.
2: Go on.
1: I get it.
2: Get what?
1: Having all knowledge. But all that knowledge doesn't mean anything without love. Like Joshua Meany.
2: As proud as your mother and I are that you memorized the scripture, it means a lot more to us to see you apply it. Can you show this kind of love to your brother?
1: I don't know. It's not easy.
2: I don't see where the Bible said it would be. Look, Olivia, I know you're disappointed about camp, but at some point, you need to find it in your heart to love, even through the disappointment. Isn't that what this chapter says? I'll let you think about that. And when you're ready, you need to go back and talk to Matthew.
1: Okay.
2: Okay.
1: Dad? Whatever happened to Joshua Meany?
2: I don't know. He moved away and, well, no one wanted to stay in touch with him. I wish I had. It would have been good for me to show the kind of love to him that we wished he would show to us.
1: That's sad.
2: It is sad. And I'd hate to see you make the same mistake. Talk to your brother.
1: I will.

0: Excuse me, are you Olivia?
1: Yes. Wait. I know you. You're in the first grade class at church.
0: Mm-hmm.
1: Yeah, your name is...
0: Kenny.
1: Right, Kenny.
0: I heard you were really smart, so I have a question for you.
1: Oh, you heard I was smart?
0: Yeah, I have this problem. My little sister and I got into a fight, and I wanted to know how sorry I am. Is there a Bible verse about that?
1: Well, yeah. I mean, there's one in 1 Corinthians. Wait a minute. Who told you to ask me that?
0: Him.
1: Him who?
0: Matthew.
1: I see. Will you excuse me a minute, Kenny?
0: Okay, see ya.
1: Hi, Matthew.
2: Hey.
1: You sent Kenny over?
2: Yeah, you haven't been talking to me, so I thought you'd talk to him. It was kind of my way of apologizing.
1: Hey, I should apologize, too. I'm sorry.
2: Okay. But do me a favor.
1: What?
2: I'd like you to come when Mom and Dad drop me off tomorrow morning at the church.
1: Why?
2: It would mean a lot.
1: Okay. As long as you don't attack me with silly string or make faces from the bus.
2: I won't. I promise.
1: All right. Then I'll be there.
3: Don't get on the bus yet. Just stay with your group. We're just waiting for a few more people to get here, then we'll head off to camp.
4: Okay, Matthew, do you have everything you need?
2: Mom, you went through all my stuff. I'm good.
4: Okay,
5: now don't forget no pets, right? I don't want any insects or reptiles or animals of any kind coming home with you.
4: Aw, Dad.
5: Hmm?
1: But you can bring me something.
2: What?
1: Melissa Cipher's autograph.
2: Maybe.
3: May I have your attention, please? Wooten Bassett has a special announcement.
6: Aw, thanks, Whit. Okay, everybody, welcome to the parking lot. I know it's crazy now, but just wait until we get to camp. You want crazy? I'll show you crazy!
1: Yeah!
6: But nothing scary or inappropriate for first grade sensibilities or practices. Anyway, I know we have, a few people here who were disappointed they couldn't come to camp with us. So my friend Whit and I made up a consolation prize that we placed strategically out of view on the other side of the bus. So, driver, move that bus! Ladies and gentlemen, please welcome Melissa Cipher!
7: Because I want to meet someone I've heard a lot about. Olivia Parker, where are you?
1: She meet me? Does she meet me? She meets me. Right here.
7: Why don't you come on up and sing with the band, Olivia?
1: You are kidding. You're not kidding.
7: It's a chorus I wrote based on 1 Corinthians 13.

think Olivia saw that having knowledge is a good thing, but it's not the same as being loving. Love uses knowledge to help and bless others. If it doesn't do that, then it's useless. You heard Olivia recite 1 Corinthians 13, but as that chapter makes clear, I think Olivia saw that having knowledge is a good thing, but it's not the same as being loving. Love uses knowledge to help and bless others. If it doesn't do that, then it's useless. You heard Olivia recite 1 Corinthians 13, but as that chapter makes clear, we need to do the work.

0: 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In Canada, that address is Box 9800, Vancouver, BC, V6B4G3. 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Our sound designer was Nathan Jones. Our cast included Kelly Stables, Zach Callison, Jess Arnell, and Mark Evan Jackson. And I'm Chris, hoping you'll join us again next time for more Adventures in Odyssey.
1: 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Kate Manor hanging out with you. That was kind of a fun show, wasn't it? Yeah, we got more for you. Truth for Life Weekend with Alistair Begg and Dacus Report and Ed Stetzer Live. It's all coming up. And just wanted to also let you know we've been getting a lot of people calling in for King and Country tickets. And all weekend long, we're giving those away also all week long on K-Wave. Very exciting. And I just heard that I get to do an interview on Friday. And it's going to be fascinating because I really do like that band for King and Country. Hey, I wanted you to know that our new updated website, kwave.com, also has the scripture of the day every single day. I check it out. And let me tell you something. I pray a lot. And I actually pray for wisdom a lot because I get overwhelmed. I don't use my time wisely sometimes, and I'm just a little scattered. You know, I've been diagnosed with some adult ADD stuff, and I really have focus problems. So I need wisdom. So the scripture of the day is James 1:5. If any of you lack wisdom, let him ask of God, who gives liberally to all without reproach. He doesn't get mad at us, and it's going to be given to us. And that is James 1:5. Coming up next, like I said, Alistair Begg, and he is in Habakkuk, and Truth for Life. And if you ever get tired of waiting and you just don't know what's going on, you say, Lord, this show is for you. Because you see, God is never premature. He's never late. He's always on time. And let's learn how to wait on him. So that's coming up next, Truth for Life Weekend with Alistair Begg.
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0: In the Old Testament book of Habakkuk, we find an overwhelmed prophet questioning God's tolerance of violence and immorality and idolatry, even among God's people. These issues remain prevalent in our day. So has God given up? Do you ever find yourself tempted to join the prophet in questioning God's tolerance of wickedness? On Truth for Life Weekend, Alistair Begg walks us through God's response to the prophet's questions. We're looking at Habakkuk chapter 2.
1: This revelation, which is the answer to Habakkuk's question, God tells him, is marked by four things. Let me just point them out to you. Number one, write down the revelation, make it plain so that someone can run and read it. For the

0: Revelation, number one, awaits an appointed time. From Habakkuk's position, everything else is just going on as usual. A time to be born, a time to die, da-da-da-da-da-da-da-da-da-da-da-da-da-da-da-da. And so it goes on. And from his perspective, it just seems as though history is entirely cyclical. It looks as though it's going around and around and around. God says, no, I want you to write this down, write it down clear. What I am doing has an appointed time. I haven't disclosed the time to you, but I know what the time is. Trust me. Number two, it speaks of the end. You'll see that there in verse 3. It will not prove false. And though it apparently lingers, wait for it, it will certainly come and will not delay. Now, Habakkuk has to take all of that as per God's word to him. And we could apply that, of course, in many ways and have benefit from considering its truth in relationship to all that still awaits the unfolding of God's purpose in terms of the end of time and the return of Jesus and so on. Now, in verses 4 and 5, he contrasts the righteous life, which is lived by faith, with the proud boasts and the activities that mark those who are puffed up and live for themselves. And this is a pretty difficult little section here, as it turns out, but the best I can do with it is this, that when he says, see, he is puffed up, either what we have is the epitome of the Babylonian, or if you like, the description of the ruler of the Babylonians as being emblematic of that entire people. He is puffed up. He's on the wrong track. He is betrayed by wine, or it may actually be wealth. Both words are similar in Hebrew, and the translators disagree over it. So let's just say both. The puffed up individual is betrayed both by wine and by wealth. He's arrogant, never at rest, greedy, dissatisfied, and he swallows nations whole. You got this picture. It's a kind of Monty Python's Flying Circus picture. Remember when they did all the little animated things, and then the big head would come, and then it would start eating things like trains and everything, and move all across the screen. It looks like about the 1940s now when you see it, but it was very futuristic then. And what you have here is the picture of this puffed up individual, the ruler of the Babylonians, and he just moves across and he eats nations. He just gobbles them all up as he goes. So from the Lord's answer, we turn to the Lord's judgment. The Lord's judgment. And the Lord's judgment is expressed in a succession of five woes. Woe. You may remember in Matthew chapter 23 that Jesus uses the same mechanism when he gives the Pharisees a jolly good ticking off. Woe to you, he says. You do this and you do that and you shouldn't. He's employing this Old Testament mechanism. And here in these five areas, he pictures people taunting the proud boasts of this apparently unconquerable force. Now, what I've done is I've just tried to give a heading to each of these five, and we daren't work our way through them. We'll be here long into tomorrow morning. And if you don't like my heading, get your own heading. All right? First of all, in verses 6 to 8, injustice. Injustice. Woe to him who piles up stolen goods and makes himself wealthy by extortion. You have plundered, verse 8, many nations. In other words, he sounds out a woe to the nation that has conquered lands to which it has no moral right, that has gone and taken for itself something that doesn't belong to it. For whatever reason, usually on the strength of tyranny or the desire simply to have more than we have. Tempted to pile up stolen goods, guilty of dealing unfairly, being involved in extortion. You will find all of these words and notions in this little section, 6 to 8. And what he says is, what you've piled up will come down on your head. You thought it was a great idea to come in here and vanquish these people and plunder these people and take over everything and call it your own. Well, guess what? It'll come down and land on your head. I'm going to have to stop myself from making tangential points of application. But every selfish human empire in the history of humanity has proved this to be the case. Rule Britannia, Britannia rules the waves. That's what we sang coming out of school. 1957, on the school bus going home. We're in charge of the universe, we sang to ourselves. Well, it all came down on our heads. Secondly, in verses 9 to 11, woe to those who make failed attempts at security. Woe to him who builds his realm by unjust gain, there's injustice again, to set his nest on high, and he does so in order to escape the clutches of ruin. To escape the clutches of ruin. I looked at that little phrase, to set his nest on high, and only one name out of all of history came to mind. And what was the name? To set his nest on high. Who had a nest on high? Hitler. Hitler. His eagle's nest, built for him on his 50th birthday. So that the Third Reich might go there and take tea. The Kelsten House. The tea house. So that these most brutal of totalitarian rulers may sit in pristine beauty and drink tea. And look, the stones of the wall will cry out. And the beams of the woodwork will echo it. And they do. And they do. Thirdly, verses 12 to 14, cruelty, cruelty. Woe to him who builds a city with bloodshed and establishes a town by crime, who holds life cheap, who uses the workers to build and beautify his temple and his palace and his own place, who watches slaves die under the blows of the taskmasters. There will be blood. And look at the futility of it. Has not the Lord Almighty determined that the people's labor is only fuel for the fire, that the nations exhaust themselves for nothing? For nothing. At the end of the day, when the wind has blown and when time has done its work, and when political forces have arisen and others have collapsed, all of their great endeavors, with all of their bloodshed and all their crime-filled towns, just amount to nothing at all. Fourth woe is on immorality, 15 to 17. Consider the people stripped not only of their clothes, but of their honor and of their dignity. You will be filled with shame, verse 16, instead of glory. Now you will notice that all of these little woes have a certain elasticity about them, and purposefully so. Habakkuk is not tying these things to a moment in time, nor to a particular people. He is speaking under the direction of God's Spirit, and there is a sense in which, as he makes this succession of woes, the phrase that comes to mind is, if the cap fits, wear it. If the cap fits, wear it. And you can determine at what point you want the American empire to get on board with this drama. But we're pretty close right here, aren't we? The capital of the pornographic Western world is here in the United States. Woe to him who gives drink to his neighbors, gazing on their naked bodies. And notice the violence in verse 17 is a violence that's been done alongside this immorality, a violence done to Lebanon, which will overwhelm you. That sets it in an immediate point of application in relationship to geography, and your destruction of animals will terrify you. I read that phrase and I said, now, what in the world are we dealing with here? And then you have shed man's blood, you've destroyed lands and cities and everyone in them. It's impossible to miss this. God expresses his judgment upon those who play fast and loose with creation. What is this but a devastation of nature? What did they do to Lebanon? What's Lebanon known for? It's forests. It's forests. The violence you've done to Lebanon will overwhelm you. The way you've treated animals will terrify you. The way you shed human blood indiscriminately will cry against you. I say to you again that to be a Christian is to have a view about everything in the world. Everything in the world. The Christian's response to ecology is a Christian response. It is a Bible response. The Christian's view of the doctrine of creation is guarded and guided by the Bible. So the fact that we know that all creation groans in travail, waiting for the redemption of the sons of man, does not mean that we're supposed to say, see, therefore it doesn't matter. No, we're supposed to, on the basis of our understanding of what the Bible says, deal with it in a way that cares for that which God has given us to enjoy. We can't sing about the through the woods and forest glades I wander on the one hand and then just torch the place on the other. Not unless we want just to be a walking contradiction, which of course is part of our dilemma. And the fifth and final woe in verses 18 to 20 is the woe against idolatry. Idolatry. What value is an idol? No value at all. Woe to him who says to wood, come to life, or to lifeless stone, wake up. Absolutely useless. I'm tempted to read to you from David Wells' book, but I'm not going to because it would take too long and I would violate my own desires and designs for the evening. But I have an unbelievably wonderful quote out of David Wells' latest book entitled The Courage to be Protestant. And I was going to quote to you from page 164 and 65 and 66. So I would just leave it right here. You can read it afterwards. But his point is, the idolatry of 21st century America is the idolatry of me. It's the idolatry of the self. And again, if the cap fits, wear it. Of what value is an idol? That we would look inside of ourselves for God. That we would look to ourselves for our own answers. All of that is simply idolatry. The Lord's answer then, the Lord's judgment, and finally, the Lord's glory. The Lord's glory. Next time, in verse 2 of chapter 3, we will be confronted by that wonderful little call of Habakkuk to God. In wrath, remember mercy. When he sees all that is unfolding in God's judgment, he cries out to God to show mercy. And of course, the whole story of the Bible is that God's righteous judgment on sin is always accompanied by his mercy. So that when Adam and Eve are banished from the Garden of Eden and the angels are there with flaming swords to prevent their re-entry, It is God who then comes to them in their nakedness and provides coverings for them, an expression of his mercy in the execution of his judgment. And when God sounds out his judgment upon the earth and calls people to repentance, he raises up his servant Noah. And Noah has charged with the prophetic responsibility of saying to people, God is justifiably angry with the state of affairs, and he's coming in judgment, and he is going to flood the world. But he wants you to know that he has provided here a way of escape, because in the execution of his wrath, he is preferring you and offering you mercy. And at the cross of the Lord Jesus Christ, as his wrath is poured out upon all the sinfulness and wickedness of man, in that very scene is the expression of his merciful love to all those who will hide under the shadow of what that cross provides. So when you read chapter 2 again later in the week, as I think some of you may, and you go through all of these woes, make sure that you finish up by noticing verse 20, the Lord is in heaven, therefore shut up. That's what he says. The Lord is in heaven, therefore let the earth be silent. Let the earth be silent. And then notice in verse 14, if you're tempted to doubt that it's all going pear-shaped, that everything is going horribly wrong, know this. The earth will be filled with the knowledge of the glory of God as the waters cover the sea. All the proud kingdoms of time will pass away, but God's kingdom stands and grows forever. And the pathway of the righteous, verse 4, is the pathway of faith. And the righteous will live by his faith. And of course, that verse is picked up and employed by Paul and by the writer of the Hebrews and pressed into service at the time of the Reformation, both by Calvin and by Luther, as a very cornerstone of the nature of Christian living itself, so that not by our endeavors, by our good deeds, by our attempts at righteousness, but on account of the provision of a righteousness that we are undeserving of and could never gain, the conduit of which is our faith, is our childlike trust. For the only thing that we bring to our Christian lives is the sin of which we need to be forgiven. And then on that pathway of faith, we come with our complaints and our questions and seek the Lord's answer. Yes, a painful answer, for it speaks of his judgment. But in the midst of that judgment, an expression of his mercy, which speaks of his glory. Therefore, says Paul, being justified by faith, we have peace with God. Through our Lord Jesus Christ, through whom we have gained access by faith into this grace in which we now stand. Now notice this. And we rejoice in the hope of the glory of God. We rejoice in the certainty of God's manifestation of himself. So Habakkuk, hang on. I know what I'm doing. And it won't be late. And it won't be premature. It will be at the right time. Some of us have illnesses that we would like healing for right now. And God says, hang on. We don't like the answer, but it is his answer. But in his own appointed time, he will accomplish his purposes. So let us learn with Habakkuk to wait on him.
1: 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Alistair returns in just a moment to close today's program. As we are finding out, even the prophets struggled to understand God's ways and his timing. But as Alistair reminded us today, hang on, God knows what he's doing, and it will be at just the right time.

0: 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Now here's Alistair to close with prayer.
1: Father, help us to make sure that we bring all our questions to the one who has the answers, to you, the omniscient, gracious, living, loving God. And then help us so to bring the truth of your answer to bear upon our lives, so that as we view our own circumstances and the issues represented in the history of our world, that we might increasingly think in a biblical way, that our Christianity will not be something that isolates us from our society and from the world in which we live, but allows us to think properly and to live rightly. Forgive us for all the times when we want to live in splendid isolation, to pretend that nothing's happened, to think that somehow we can just shoo it all away. Unless you come, O God, unless you execute your judgment and in so doing show us mercy, we are without God and without hope. But no, that cannot be, because as we have just read, we actually have in Jesus a hope that goes out beyond the bounds of our own small time frame. Fill us then with hope. Send us out in hope so that we might speak of hope to our friends and our neighbors who feel that life is increasingly fractured and futile and hopeless. For we pray in Christ's name. Amen.
0: I'm Bob Lapine. We appreciate you taking time out of your weekend to study the Bible with us. How is it possible to move from feeling overwhelmed to rejoicing, even when circumstances remain unchanged? Next weekend, we'll hear the answer. The Bible teaching of Alistair Begg is furnished by Truth for Life. Is for Living.
2: 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We're still sharing life, delivering truth, giving hope. Kate here, and I was just checking the weather and the updated news. You guys, keep Thailand in prayer right now. They are flooding. 84,000 people are affected by that. And locally, just because of the Pacific storms and everything that's going on with El Nino, we locally here in Orange County, high surf through Sunday, strong rip currents and high tides. You guys, we love the beach. We'll probably go to the beach today. Just be wise, okay? Anyway, the sun is popping out. Clouds are dissipating. 67 right now. High today, 89. Tomorrow, a couple degrees cooler, 86. And so it does look good. Hey, I did want to give you a heads up because I'm always curious about the live program coming up at 9 o'clock. Ed Stetzer Live. Especially, you're going to tune in, especially if you're a grandparent. I'm not a grandparent yet. I'm going to listen to every word of it because I want to be. And even if you don't have grandkids or even children, they're not even in your future. You have to listen because we as older, mature people, we have definitely a place in the kingdom to bring light and love to the next generation. Amen. Okay. Coming up next, it's the Dacus Report with Brad Dacus.
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5: September 26. The speck and the log. How can you say to your brother, "Brother, let me take out the speck that is in your eye," when you yourself do not see the log that is in your own eye? You hypocrite, first take the log out of your own eye, and then you will see clearly to take out the speck that is in your brother's eye. Luke chapter 6, verse 42. I recall a time when, sitting at a desk in an exam, I turned the paper over and immediately began to look around to see if everybody else felt as bad about the first question as I did. Then I was startled by the teacher's exhortation. Never mind looking at others. Just concentrate on yourself. Jesus makes a similar point in these verses, using a striking metaphor to instruct his listeners to deal with their own sin before they attempt to point out the sins of others. The word Jesus uses for speck often describes very small bits and pieces of straw or wood. In contrast, the word for log refers to a load-bearing beam in a house or structure. If I have a log in my eye, it clearly requires my attention more than a speck in someone else's does. As fallen creatures, we're prone to think it's our responsibility to deal with everybody else's spiritual condition before dealing with our own. Yet Christ hasn't called us to be preoccupied primarily and initially with the specks of others. No, he says we must be diligent in examining ourselves in light of Scripture and the standard that he has set. Jesus' instruction poses a great challenge. Sometimes we may point out the faults of others under the guise of caring about their spiritual condition. But if we have not first been honest about and ruthless with our own sins, that is hypocrisy. We often fall prey to the mistaken notion that if I can find your flaw and deal with you, then I won't have to deal with my own issues. It's far more pleasant to tell someone else about their dreadful condition than it is to face our own. If we truly want to help others, then we must first be prepared to face the dreadfulness of our own hearts, to acknowledge with Robert Murray McShane that the seeds of all sins are in my heart. When we understand and believe that, then, when we go to approach others, we will stand on the low ground of genuine love and humility, rather than the high ground of presumption. Between those two perspectives, there's all the difference in the world.
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8: Welcome to the Dacus Report, hosted by Pacific Justice Institute founder and president Brad Dacus. For 25 years, PJI has counseled, represented, and defended people whose religious freedoms, parental rights, or sanctity of life have been obstructed or violated, all free of charge. We leave no one behind and level the playing field for Americans as they are subjected to the tyranny of the powerful. Now, here's Brad Dacus.
9: I'm Brad Dacus, president and founder of the Pacific Justice Institute. Folks, one of the biggest issues of today is AI. On some areas, we hear them saying, some platforms are saying, this is fantastic. This is great. Great opportunities. However, we're also hearing from a lot of people, a lot of critics saying, this isn't so great. There's a lot of problems with it. It threatens society, humanity, freedom, liberty, privacy, our finances, you name it. So what's true? What's accurate? Well, I've got someone on today who's an expert. He's a technology expert. He works a lot with AI and crypto and consumer protection and some of these issues. And he's going to take the pro side, if you will. He's going to take the side basically saying why AI really isn't something to be afraid of, why it can be good, but there's some qualifiers that I'm sure he's going to bring into the picture as well for us to be wise with regards to AI. So up front, I'm going to let you know, that's the perspective. And there's also other perspectives. We're going to try to talk about some of those points being brought up by the critics out there, and you know, let you be the judge. But for today, we're going to give the perspective. It's going to be more positive, but it's going to have some interesting qualifiers. So we have with us today someone who is a very much a skilled and understanding AI and some of these issues, and that's Scott Shields. Scott, welcome to the program. So glad to have you. You know a lot about this stuff. I am not an expert in AI. I'm not an expert in technology. I remember in law school when I was getting my computer, I had my computer, and I said, okay, I need to get a new computer. And I said, it needs to just have, you know, at least 40 megabytes. And it's all I, you know, need is 40. And they looked at me and said, sir, the minimum is 250. And so I've always been dragging behind in understanding a lot of these technology things. When it came to crypto, people say buy crypto, and I'm saying, okay, crypto mining, where's the mines at? Well, it's on the computer. How do you mine on a computer? So I'm like, if I don't understand it, I walk away. Well, there's a real risk that people may have in walking away from a lot of these things, especially AI, if there's something that's could be very beneficial to them, their ministry, their household, their business. Oh. So I want to get into this today, and so welcome to the program.
10: Thank you, Brad. To give a little brief background, I think we're probably about the same generation. I took CS when I was 16, so I think a lot of us were very green in it, so to speak, right? And with that came a, similar to a sports person, you either, you know, like to go out in your backyard and play basketball every day and shoot baskets and you get good at it. And the same thing happened with technology and CS people. We're very new and we had a passion for it.
9: You say CS, and, CS,
10: computer science. I apologize okay. for that, computer yeah, science.
9: I'm not good with acronyms, so go ahead.
10: Please correct me everywhere. So computer science was new to the mainstream masses, and it was out here on the West Coast. I'm originally from Illinois. I went to San Diego after college, ended up at Stanford Research Institute when I was 23. And AI was already there, just to let you know. So everybody out here, AI didn't happen 3 years ago, 4 years ago. The blockchain didn't happen 8 years ago. These things have all been in the research areas of the government for a long, long time. And so when you have technology that's in the government, just like a research at universities, when it's ready for the private sector, you try to get more brain trust and more investment in it, and then more people that can come into the government with that expertise as well. So yeah. That's my background.
9: Let me just stop right there. You're saying that the government, federal government, has had AI and blockchain. I guess that's like crypto stuff, right? When you say blockchain.
10: Well, right? It's cryptographic software, right?
9: Yeah. So you're saying the government has had this for a long time. I mean, we're talking, what, in the 1990s?
10: Well, going back to the 80s, 83 is when I was first involved in it.
9: So okay, that's 83. A long time.
10: Yeah, so my position in life as it evolved, so to speak, was to merge the wants of the private sector with the needs of the public sector. And when you have transformational technologies, You need somebody that's not clear, the clear expert in it. You need experts, but you need somebody to manage that environment, because the decision makers are always going to be making decisions legislatively based on their ideological and financial desires and motivations. So that's basically how the SEC, the Securities and Exchange Commission, started to become the checks and balance against power of all power. And so that's very important there. So I have an antitrust monopoly, anti-monopolist background as well because of that, trying to merge the wants of the private sector with the needs of the public sector. So the citizens are protected. Everybody, I'm a citizen. You're a citizen. Doesn't matter what status we have, what we've done in life. We all know we're going to the same place, and by the grace of God, we'll end up, you know, where we're supposed to be. So, but with that said, Jesus, Zakamuni, who was Buddhist's, you know, Buddhist originator, Lao Tzu, Taoist originator, Zoroaster, who was, you know, pre-Islam, and the religious, the teachers have all taught virtue and ethics for centuries. Yet human beings tend to move away from that when they get into positions of power. And our founding principles in America, and were definitely for checks and balances against power. That's what it was about. All our founding principles.
9: So, yeah, I'll just say this. I'm a Christian. I believe Jesus is the way, the truth, the life. No one comes to the Father but through faith in him. So we're not espousing universalism on this program. You're just acknowledging, though, that the origins of authority and the principles of authority have been around for a long time.
10: Well, yeah, and in every race and every culture and in every sect, right? So what happens there is AI and crypto are the new transformational areas. And who wants to have control of that? Well, the Chinese Communist Party wants to have control of that. The Islamic Middle East wants to have control of that. The socialists in Europe want to have control of that. And they've got influence here in America now to try to stop what independence in all those areas will create for you, the citizen, to be able to challenge and verify. Big word here. It's called verifiable thinking. We wrote a book on this, and it's called Verifiable Thinking. Our technology started with the four principles, VITA. We call it VITA: verification, integrity, transparency, and accountability. Those things all have to be applied. And if you have decision makers, as we saw with the Clarity Act in crypto that just didn't pass, it's been over a year and a half trying to get it done. There's your benchmark of congressional people, Senate people, donor class people, political people, just trying to work together and come up with a solution. Yet they all are influenced too heavily by their ideology and or their financial desires. So we know that AI allows is that deterrent to the against the power. By having AI and the data training correct with the correct verification, every citizen here can sit in their house and learn the truth about something without watching the TV or be propaganded by social media. They can look up true facts, what we call epistemology, instead of philosophy.
9: Yeah.
10: So I'll go, yeah. So that's where we go with this. Yeah. Why AI is not a threat. It is without a doubt for the individual in America and freedom people around the world. It is the checks and balance against power and authority dictating what goes into AI that you get information coming out of.
9: Yeah, so I know someone. I know someone who was like buying a house, and it was interesting. So the agent said, "Oh, it's a good value." Other agent, and you know, they don't know the market. They don't know what's going on. So they went and used their ChatGPT Plus, put in the address of the house and the information, and said, tell me, what's the real value of this house? What's the real accurate price given the comps and all the information that's out there? What do you estimate would be a fair market value? What's a good value to get it at? What price would be a premium that, you know? And so the ChatGPT, get this, Scott, it did all the analysis, look at all the comps, everything, every differentiation down to the micro. And it told this person, this is the actual estimated value of the house. This would be a good price, fair price, given always the uncertainties. This price over here, though, would be a premium, but you got to make sure everything is squeaky clean. And this is what you should start the bid at to get to this level of a fair price, of a good price. It's incredible. That kind of information has not been available in the past. I'm just looking at that as just one example of how people can use this. Can you give us some other examples of how people can use AI in a very practical way to benefit them or their business?
10: Well, yeah. In the judicial area, it's very important. We just did an article. I got a call from somebody 6 months ago, I believe, and said, could you help a gentleman by the name of Don Bohana? And I said, what's the situation? And he said, well, he spent 25 years in jail and was innocent. And so I said, well, I have no background in this, but I'll turn it over to our AI and read everything they've done for 25 years in the process of trying to appeal. And it turns out that AI was very, very accurate. And I got involved in helping him. I've written a couple articles on it, and he's now taking it to the level of hopefully getting, the case dropped. He is out of jail. So AI has a lot of ability to fast forward where there's discrepancies, bad judgment, where there may be collusion, where there may be corruption, in a very quick way to let other people that may never have this access, which is the citizens, okay, get that access. And as you know, because you fight for this more than anybody, is the citizens have the ability to vote. And then once the politicians are in office or a judge, they have the ability to use information and call and email and put pressure on those.
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9: Welcome back, folks. 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Also, we have our big celebration of justice coming up. It's our big gala October the 17th. I believe we already have over 500 tickets sold. So if you want to be there, you want to attend, go to our website, pji.org. It's in Orange County. It's at the JW Marriott in Orange County on October the 17th. We have Emily Campagno of Fox News, Todd Starnes, Ray Comfort of Living Waters. It's going to be a fantastic event. You don't want to miss it. It's going to have a lot of energy. We have some other exciting things we're going to be popping in there. So anyway, just go to pji.org to get your tickets. Or if you want to sponsor a table or you want to be a corporate sponsor, we have some wonderful perks for you and your business as well. Just take advantage of that while you can. pji.org. Scott, in fact, did you know about our big gala that's coming up?
10: I did not, but I'm going to start following you, Brad. I will do that.
9: Yeah, very good. Very good. If you want to get tickets, you could, you know where to go. So I just told you. So, but it's going to be
10: I have ways I want to support you. That's for sure.
9: Yeah. Well, thank you. Thank you. But I really appreciate what we're doing here and what's we're talking about. So let's go back and let's talk about what we do to let's talk about what the critics are saying. You know, what are, and we don't want any, straw men here, like arguments, where it's, it's obviously not correct. What are the most credible arguments that critics are making that are saying, no, slow down AI, the top guys, Elon Musk and all of them, they're right. We need to slow down. Don't worry about the Chinese and others. We need to slow down because this is going to cause calamity and our financial system, whatever, is going to all collapse. What are the most credible critical arguments, and what's your rebuttal to those critical arguments as to why we shouldn't slow down AI?
10: I believe this is important, Brad, and I believe you're this person too. I met you twice now. I believe the Declaration of Independence right now, there's citizens all around this country who are sacrificing their lives, their honor, and their wealth at levels for America. And our elite people are not doing that. Yeah. Some people may call me elite. I'm not. I'm a citizen. I'm donating everything for free to people that will use it correctly in power. And I think you're that way with your judicial area. And I thank you for that. And we need more people like that. So that's what I'm fighting for.
9: Well, I think that's great. I know there's a lot of caution that people have. I know with regard to lawyers, we don't count on AI if they quote cases, because sometimes they just make them up or they're wrong. We've heard those stories. We check everything that goes out from our organization to make sure of it. Everything that we write, everything that we plead, rely upon cases, et cetera, is scrutinized because I just don't trust it. I really don't at this stage as far as AI goes. Now, as far as those, let's talk about protection. Say there, what do you tell mom and pop out there, mom and dad out there that say, what should we do? You know, we want information. That's great. We do want to have accurate information. I just gave one example earlier about if they're buying a house, how do they know if it's priced right or what the real value is? There's some real practical things like what car is a good car to buy that has greater dependability and greater value versus others? And there's a lot of great helpful information, but what should they know? What should they do practically out there, the average person, to protect them or their small business in using AI or not using AI?
10: There's a really good gentleman I met. His name's Greg Ryder. He's had companies on similar to Spotify that has been on the market, and he's now dove into AI. I wrote an article with him, and he really explained this to me well. I can't state it like he does, but he is under the belief, and maybe this is somebody you'll want to talk to. He's out of San Diego. He's a very strong Christian. I know your audience is that as well. And he says it is the biggest benefit to small business that there has been in a long, long time. And he goes through the whole reasons why. And so I'll introduce you to him. I don't have the answer, but I do understand that when small businesses, even like yourself, you said you're an attorney and you don't trust the AI, you don't have to trust it, but it can give you something quick to think about to see if you're on the right track and challenge yourself and or to challenge others. You can utilize it very quickly in a collaboration. And I think that's the stage to use it at, is in a collaboration without just saying you ask one question and this is the truth, right? So that's I think what you expressed there with your law. We did that with that case too. We dove in quite a bit with it. And so, it's not just, oh, we just put it in AI and here's an answer, right? There's a lot of what ifs. And if, what if this, then that, if this, then that, it just goes and goes and goes. And so you have to collaborate with it. And the more you do that, the more you can stay at home too much.
9: Okay.
10: and not get out and ride your bike.
9: So ask not just one question, but then maybe reword it. from another angle? And then what about the idea of using more than one AI, one like ChatGPT, but also maybe Grok or maybe whatever the other ones are out there, cloud? Is there any advantage for people using several, or they're all basically going to tell you the same thing?
10: I would say they're probably 90% on track on the context, about the same.
9: Okay.
10: But it is good. It is good to challenge them. And I think it's with this, my background was always to mirror somebody else's thought process. Okay. As a chief strategy officer in competition with others, what is the CEO? I've been in sports. What's the coach over there thinking in the playbook? Similar to for sports fans here, you have advanced scouts. Okay. And I've worked with advanced scouts, and they're always trying to mirror what the other person's thinking. So not just what you're trying to get out of AI, try to mirror what the AI is giving you based on what data training it got the input in. And this is important. And that may be too complex for a lot of people, but the key is just keep asking questions that come into your mind and thought. It's not lack of trust, but be aware that that first information, second, third information is still under a directive of somebody's reasoning to go in there until it's not. And it's coming. This is why I brought up Netscape. It is coming, Brad. They can't stop what I'm doing.
9: So it is.
10: I assure you, if I'm doing it, companies are started to do it. You're not going to be able to stop the frontier of AI and crypto. The question is, who's going to be the ones that put it into play for America?
9: Yeah. And the more breadth it has, the more developed it is, the more access to all the quote libraries of information. The point I think you're making is that it will become more and more accurate, more and more reliable.
10: Absolutely.
9: But you know, I don't know, I may be wrong, but I could see this easily playing out like the beast. If you talks about in Revelation, where people rely on it for all knowledge, all truth, everything. And I don't know. That's just me.
10: Because revelations matter. I mean, this is, we are human beings. And as you know, I believe in ACES. We're made of anatomy, chemistry, energy, and our spirit. And so we definitely never want to replace, you know, our spiritual being, but with a computer chip, right?
9: Right.
10: We can't do that.
9: We need to continue to pray. We need to continue to seek the Lord.
10: Absolutely.
9: And not put our total trust in AI, no matter how developed it is. Hey, I think we just pretty much ran out of time, but I so enjoyed
10: one last quick question.
9: 5 seconds.
10: The fear that a lot of people have with AI that are listening here is, how's it going to affect my job? Okay. The same fear was going on with the internet when it launch, how's it going to affect the jobs? It did affect the jobs. What we have to do is create programs with the wealth of AI that it's creating to help educate people for this new industry, which we didn't do in internet. If we do that, we win. If we don't, if it all goes to the monopolies and they just get richer and richer and richer, and the government gets more taxes and taxes to regulate it against people like me and others, then that will not benefit people. There will be a major problem.
9: Good point. Yeah, good point. I think it's well said. Thank you again, Scott, for being on the program, and appreciate your information. And folks, I just want to encourage you also to make a point and get other views and perspectives. This is one perspective, but I thought it was worth presenting to you, and I found it very interesting. So folks, there you have it. It's our God-given freedoms we're talking about. Now, let's choose to keep them. I'm Brad Dacus, president of the Pacific Justice Institute. Let's continue the fight for your freedoms.
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9: So, folks, just remember, it's our God-given freedoms we're talking about. Now, let's choose to keep them. 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
2: 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I found that fascinating, by the way, but I had to check in with Chat to see what he

0: 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The bottom line, they do overlap, but they are not the same. I'm telling you something. I use it every single day, ChatGPT. It's just a tool. But heck, I just went to the dentist yesterday and I realized I didn't really have any questions for the periodontist. I felt so stupid. So while I was waiting 45 minutes, man, I had about 10 questions that were really specific, and I would have been neglect not to really go in there prepared. And so it is just a tool, folks. Okay. All right. I did want to let you know, heads up, we're giving more tickets away for King and Country. Brian Perez will have some this afternoon, later on tonight, this weekend, and all this week on K-Wave. Two shows, one at the Greek and one down in San Diego, October 9th and the 11th for King and Country. And so keep it right here. Okay, coming up next, we have got Ed Stetzer live. And he has a guest on today. What's his name, Katie? Dr. Larson Murray. He's got a book out, Christian Grandparenting, Leaving a Lasting Legacy. I want to tell you something. I'm not a grandparent yet, but we have the opportunity to help shape the spiritual lives of the next generation. So keep it right here on K-Wave. 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
5: 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It says, "Drive carefully. 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While death isn't life's most popular subject, it's one we all must consider. 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So how do we prepare for something we know is coming without knowing when it will arrive? 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
8: Well, this is Ed Stetzer Live, and I'm Ed Stetzer, and every Saturday we have this conversation, this program, and we're glad to have you join us today. I'm actually broadcasting live from Roanoke, Virginia. I've had the privilege of spending the weekend with

0: have three granddaughters. One's an adult and she's serving the Lord, praise God. I have a teenage granddaughter who's going to be a sophomore this school. The school season already started. She's a sophomore this year. And she does not want to have anything to do with church. Her mother, she grew up in a Christian home, single mom. But her mother has been, her mother's relationships have kind of affected her walk in her faith. But her mother is still serving the Lord and going to church, but the daughter does not really want to. And her mother is so overly protective of her that she's even afraid that if I get too involved with her, that I might say something that might hurt her or offend my
1: grandmother. George, I need you not to know we have about 2 minutes left in the whole show, George.
0: And so you know my story. What advice would you give me in that situation?
1: Super. What do you think, Lawson? And thank you for your call, George.
2: Thank you, George. You know, we've just mentioned prayer, and obviously that is so important. We need to prevail in prayer, particularly when there's challenges like you mentioned. But one also needs to look out for opportunities. My mother, when she was dying, couldn't speak anymore, and she would slip a little piece of paper to my nephew, who was not a Christian, with a little Bible verse on sometimes, or a little note of encouragement. And she would find ways, even when she couldn't speak, to stay connected. He, after she died, actually came to faith in Christ. And that's a whole other story. But the other thing that's really important is to model. Every opportunity we have to live out our walk in a way in which our grandchildren can see that we love Jesus more than anything else speaks volumes. If they're over visiting and they arrive and they see us sitting reading God's word, that is a powerful message in and of itself. When we hold hands around the table and pray and give thanks for food, that's a powerful message in and of itself. And so we need to find ways to, if we can't always speak, to act out our love for Christ.
1: Love it. Lawson, thank you so much for going on the program and joining with us. This was a fascinating conversation. How many grandchildren do you have?
2: 12.
1: 12. Oh, well. If 12 might be my goal one day. I like that, and I appreciate you coming on the program. Thanks to Lawson Murray, our guest. His book is Christian Grandparenting, Leaving a Lasting Legacy. You go to edstetzerlive.com. 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
3: 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Kate here. Enjoyed that so much. I'm not a grandparent yet, but in my neighborhood, I just love children. And sometimes I invite some of the kids over. We paint and just do some crafts and stuff like that. But it hasn't been a while. So anyway, I bumped into the 4-year-old and her family. And the little girl goes, "Hi, Miss Kate." I go, "Hi." And she goes, she paused. And she said in a very small whisper, it was so special. She goes, "Can I have a hug?" And I just can't believe that. It's just like that is the most precious thing. You know, she has a older brother and another older sibling and a busy mom that works. And I was just thinking how the place of a grandparent probably is so important because we are at a slower pace and we get to do more fun things. So anyway, and I love the fact that we're praying. Hey, and also I wanted to let you know that, you know, those stages that he talked about in grandparenting, the go-go stage, the go-slow stage, and the no-go stage, that goes for all of us as we age. And so if you're in the go-go stage, just go. Travel. Do as much fun as you can. But to know what stage you're in, so we don't hurt ourselves. All right, Kate, get off that soapbox. Coming up next, it is, oh man, we are going to be so encouraged. Pastor Sheridan McDaniel. He is in Psalm 116. His program is called Worship That Walks. And he says he's going to say there's two important words that we need to speak it. And the words are, I will. I will trust him. I will praise him. I will thank him. Sheridan McDaniel is coming up next.
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3: Low encouraged. Pastor Sheridan McDaniel. He is in Psalm 116. His program is called Worship That Walks. And he says he's going to say there's two important words that we need to speak it. And the words are, I will. I will trust him. I will praise him. I will thank him. Sheridan McDaniel is coming up next.
4: This is Shauna on Johnny Erickson Tata Sharing Hope. One of the most encouraging

0: Here it is. For this light and momentary affliction is preparing for us an eternal weight of glory beyond all comparison. Well, Johnny, since we've been talking all week about our sufferings on earth and how they connect us to heaven, I want to hear your thoughts on that eternal weight of glory. I'm thinking that idea alone must get you excited.
1: Oh my goodness, Shauna. I have thought a lot about that, quote, weight of glory in heaven.
0: Mm.
1: And to me, it's astounding that our earthly afflictions and how we respond to them have a direct impact on everything about our life for all of eternity. If when we suffer, we yield to God our selfish rebellion and in turn cultivate patience, perseverance, oh, what a weight of glory is in store for us. And I love that word glory, because our afflictions accrue for us a massive glory, the kind of glory that's, perfect holiness, unfiltered fellowship with the triune God, being transformed by one look from Jesus and entering into our inheritance. There's more to that weight of glory, like our resurrected bodies, having perfect communion with all the saints of God, judging fallen angels, crushing Satan beneath our feet, reigning in majesty forever with Jesus Christ, and best of all, beholding the beauty and worthiness of him forever and ever. All this and more carries a lot of significance, a lot of weight, as it were. And when we experience that kind of glory, we will overflow with exceeding joy, and even our joy will be profound and riddled with meaning and significance and weight. You know, Jonathan Edwards described the weight of glory as an infinite, don't get this, a density of joy, beauty, satisfaction. I mean, your earthly sufferings, your tears and hardships, your faithfulness in a difficult marriage, or your long years of caregiving, your chronic medical condition that you steadfastly endured, all your sufferings will seem light and momentary compared to the glory that your trials are accruing as you have a godly response. They'll seem featherweight, all because of your trust in God through Jesus Christ. And we do, as the Apostle Peter wrote in his first epistle, we rejoice insofar as we share in Christ's sufferings, that we may also rejoice and be glad when his glory is revealed. So, share in the sufferings of Jesus now, and you will share in his unspeakable joy in heaven. To sum it up, the weight of glory is not primarily about crowns or lots of rewards. It's Jesus Christ. It is he who gives weight to the glory. John 17, verse 24 expresses it best when Jesus prays, "Father, I want these whom you have given me to be with me where I am. Then they can see all the glory you gave me." So I'm calling upon the Holy Spirit, and I want you, listening friend, to join me. Let's call upon the Spirit to help us in our trials, to transform our temporal, earthly view of them. Let's ask the Spirit to give us grace to count it all joy when we have trials, because we want them to accrue for us this astounding weight of glory.
0: Oh, I am definitely joining you in that, Johnny.
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4: Today, I want you to join me in Psalm 116. My assignment is to encourage you to use two powerful words as we continue in our journey as believers. Those two words being, I will. In this life, there are some things you do because somebody told you to do them. There's some things you do because you know it's the right thing to do. But then there are some things you do because of what you have been through. You don't have to be convinced. You don't have to be pushed. You don't have to be reminded. You've been through enough with God that you have made up your mind that I will trust him. As I go forward, I will call on him. I will walk with him. I will pray.

0: Praise him, and I will thank him in all things. Nobody has to make me do it because I know what the Lord has done for me. The words "I will" moves me from emotion to decision. "I will" moves me from intention to action. "I will" makes a decision. "I will" takes authority over the moment. Psalm 116 is the testimony of somebody who has been through something. This is not praise coming from somebody who has never experienced pain. This is not worship coming from somebody whose life has always been easy. This is the testimony of somebody who has processed a dangerous and painful experience and came out of it with a deeper understanding of who God is. And after looking back over what he went through, what God did, and how God brought him out, he makes some decisions about what he is going to do with the rest of his life. He says, "I will." The psalmist opens up with these words, "I love the Lord because he has heard my voice and my supplications." Notice how personal the psalmist is. "I love the Lord." This speaks of his present state. He is saying right now, today, after everything I've been through, "I love the Lord." But what catches my attention is the next word, "because." "I love the Lord because." In other words, I know why I love him. There's a difference between loving God and knowing why you love God. Some of us were taught to love God because mama loved him, daddy loved him, grandmother loved him. We went to church because our family went to church. We sang because everybody else sang. We prayed because somebody taught us to pray. But somewhere along the way, your faith has moved from "I love him because they told me about him" to "I love him because I've experienced him for myself." Because life has a way of revealing why you love him. You don't really know everything your faith is made of until your faith had to survive something. It's easy to say you trust God when everything is going well. It's easy to praise God when the bills are paid. It's easy to worship when everybody is healthy. It's easy to believe when the answer comes quickly. But what happens when life gets difficult? What happens when the prayer is not answered when you wanted it to be answered? What happens when you're hurting? What happens when you're disappointed? What happens when you did everything you knew to do and things still went wrong? That's when you discover why you love him. And I've learned something. When you don't know why you love him and you go through something, what you go through can get the best of you. But when you know why you love him and you go through something, you can get the best out of what you go through. You can come out wiser. You can come out stronger. You can come out with another testimony. You can come out knowing something about God you didn't know before you went in. The psalmist says, "I love the Lord because he has a reason." He says, "I love the Lord because he heard me. Because he has heard my voice and my supplication. I love him because he heard me. Because he has inclined his ear unto me. Therefore will I call upon him as long as I live." The picture here is beautiful. God inclined his ear. It's the picture of somebody bending down to listen. The psalmist says, "God listened to me." But not only did he listen, God could do something about what he heard. That's what makes prayer so powerful. In God, I have found somebody who will listen to me and somebody who can do something about what I'm telling him. Sometimes people will listen, but they can't fix it. People will care, but they don't have the power to change anything for me. Sometimes people love you, but they don't have the resources to bring you out. But when I call on the Lord, I'm talking to somebody who listens and has power. He hears and he can heal. He hears and he can deliver. He hears and he can provide. He hears and he can restore. He hears and he can strengthen. He hears and he can make a way where there is no way. That's why the psalmist says, I love the Lord. I've got history with him. I've called on him before and he heard me. I've cried before and he heard me. I've been in trouble before and he heard me. I've been confused before and he heard me. And because he has inclined his ear unto me, I will call upon him as long as I live. There's our first I will. I will call on him, the psalmist says, as long as I live. I'm going to keep praying. I'm going to keep seeking. I'm going to keep calling because I've got evidence that prayer works. But now the psalmist gives us some background in verse 3. The sorrows of death compass me. He says, and the pains of hell laid a hold upon me. I found trouble and sorrow. Now we understand why verse 1 means so much when he says, I love the Lord. He's not talking from an easy place. He says, the sorrows of death compass me. The word sorrow points us to suffering. There was something happening internally. There was mental and emotional suffering. The sorrows of death compassed me. He was hurting on the inside. And somebody listening to me right now knows what that feels like. Sometimes the greatest pain isn't visible. Nobody sees it. You can get dressed while hurting. You can go to work while hurting. You can come to church while hurting. You can smile while hurting. You can preach while hurting. You can sing while hurting. You can shake somebody's hand while hurting. And everybody thinks you're doing fine because they cannot see the battle happening inside you. He says, the sorrows of death compass me. That word compass carries the idea of being surrounded. Everywhere I looked, there was trouble. I looked ahead, trouble. Behind me, trouble. To the left and right, trouble. I couldn't see my way out. Then he says, the pains of hell laid hold of me. He's describing the grip of death and the grave. An experience so dark that he felt trapped by it. And there are seasons when pain can make you feel isolated. You feel closed in by what you're going through. And when you feel closed in long enough, you can begin closing everybody else out. You stop answering the phone. You stop talking. You stop explaining. You stop reaching out. You start telling yourself, nobody understands. But watch what happens next. In verse 4, then called I upon the name of the Lord. O Lord, I implore you, deliver my soul. I love that first word, then. After sorrow surrounded me, then. After trouble found me, then. After I felt overwhelmed, then. After I felt closed in, then I called upon the name of the Lord. In my distress, I called him. In my pain, I called him. In my storm, not when the storm was over, not outside of the storm, but in my storm, I called him. In my confusion, I called him. And in my darkness, I called him. I did not wait till he rescued me. And then called on him. In my darkness, in my chaos, in my hurting experience, I called him. And sometimes you got to reach a place where you say, I'm not going down any further than this. I'm hurting, but I'm going to call on him. I'm confused, but I'm going to call on him. I'm disappointed, but I'm going to call on him. I'm tired, but I'm going to call on him. I don't understand, but I'm going to call to him. And don't think it is easy to call on God when you're in that condition. Sometimes pain makes prayer difficult. Sometimes you don't have a long prayer. You don't have the eloquent words. You can't put together a paragraph. Sometimes all you have is, Lord, help me. And that's enough. The psalmist says, oh Lord, I implore you, deliver my soul. Why did he call? Because he had history with God. I believe every single one of us can look back and see highlight reels of how and when and where God moved on our behalf and brought us through. He had history with God. That's why you've got to build a relationship with God before the crisis hits, because that relationship is going to give you outstanding, magnificent, and powerful history and highlight reels. Because when the crisis comes, you'll have something. If you build that relationship, if you focus on standing when you're going through, if you fight to stand and allow God to come through for you, you'll have some history to reach back and grab. You'll remember, he brought me out before. He made a way before. He kept me before. He provided, he forgave, he restored me before. And if he did it before, I know he'll do it again. If he did it before, I know who to call on right now. Then verse 5 says, gracious is the Lord and righteous. Yes, our God is merciful. Watch the progression. Verse 3 is a picture of where he was. Verse 4 is a picture of what he did. And verse 5 is a picture of what he learned. That's powerful. Because every battle, every painful season, every difficult place is an opportunity to learn something about the character of God. Verse 3, a picture of where the psalmist was. 4, a picture of what he did, how he responded. And 5, a picture of what he learned. There are things about God you learn from reading scripture. But there are things you learn about God that he will teach you through personal experiences. You read that he's a provider. You will get in the word and find out that he is a healer. You will read and discover that he's someone that could come through for you, in which we call him a keeper. And after you read it, then there'll be times when you will personally experience provision and healing. And the fact that God will keep you. You read that he's merciful, then you fall in sin and you need that mercy. You read that he's faithful, then everything around you becomes uncertain and you discover, my God is still faithful. The psalmist went into the battle knowing God, but he came out knowing something more about God. He came out saying, God is gracious, he is righteous, and he is merciful. Those of you listening to me right now, as you're going through, don't waste your pain. I know things, situations, storms, they hurt, but don't waste your pain. Learn something while you're there. Don't just ask God, when are you going to get me out? Ask God, what are you showing me about yourself while I'm in it? Because if all you do is come out of trouble, you'll be relieved. But if you come out having learned something about God, you'll be transformed. And that's what you and I are going for, transformation. Yielding ourselves to the will, to the purpose, to the plan of God, which is what? To conform us into the image of his son. Just don't go through and come out relieved. Go through and come out transformed. By verse 8, Psalmist begins to break down what God did for him. What does he say? He says, "For you have delivered my soul from death, my eyes from tears, and my feet from falling." Three areas: my soul from death. God restored life. He kept me from dying. And there are some people listening today who know I shouldn't even be here. Not because everything has been perfect, not because you've never made mistakes, but God kept you. He's the one whose hand has been surrounding you. You live off of that testimony that says, "If it had not been for the Lord who was by my side, where would I be?" You know there were moments when you didn't know how you were going to make it, how you were going to get through, how you were going to overcome. But you know what? You're still here. And I thank God for that. And I want you to thank God for that. You are still here. That's mercy. He delivered your soul from death. And then he delivered, the psalmist says, my eyes from tears. God restored joy. Notice that verse doesn't deny the tears. He cried. Faith does not mean you never cry. Strength does not mean you never hurt. Worship does not mean you never experience sorrow. But tears don't get the final word. I love it. It says in Psalms 30, "Weeping may endure for a night, but joy cometh in the morning." Yes, I cried, but I'm still here. I hurt, but you know what? I'm still here. I grieve, but I'm still here. And the same God who saw the tears was able to restore my joy. And then he said, he delivered my feet from falling. God restored strength and stability. My soul, my eyes, my feet. God touched me internally. He touched me emotionally. God touched the way I walk. In other words, God didn't just bring me out. He put me back together. That's why verse 9 says, "I will walk before the Lord in the land of the living." And here's the second "I will." I will walk before the Lord. Because of what he has done for me, I will represent him. My response to his goodness is not just going to be what comes out of my mouth. It's going to be how I live. God didn't save me just so I could shout about being saved. He saved me so I could walk differently. I will take on his ways. I will reflect his character. I will submit my decisions to him. I will represent him in my home, at work, in my relationships. And I'm going to represent him when nobody is watching, because he is gracious to me. He is so righteous and he is so merciful. My life is going to say, "Look what the Lord has done." Sometimes the greatest thank you can give God is a changed life. You don't thank God only with your lips. You thank him with your walk. Verse 10 almost feels like a flashback. He says, "I believed, therefore I have spoken. I was greatly afflicted." He remembers his affliction here. But he also remembers what he did while afflicted. "I believed, therefore have I spoken." God gave him something to believe, and he believed it enough to speak it. He didn't deny his affliction. He said, "I was greatly afflicted." That's faith. Faith doesn't require me to lie about what I'm going through. Faith says, "This hurts, but I still believe. I'm struggling, but I still believe. I don't see the answer, but I still believe. I don't understand, but I still believe. I am greatly afflicted, but I still believe. And because I believe, I'm going to keep speaking what I believe." Somebody listening today needs to stop allowing your pain to do all the talking. Your pain has been talking long enough. Your disappointment has been talking long enough. Your fear has been talking long enough. Your circumstances have been talking long enough. Now let your faith speak. I need you to tell yourself, God is faithful. God is still good. He's still with me. He's still able. He has not forgotten me. God will sustain me. David wasn't alive because David was perfect. He was alive because through everything he experienced, he kept believing. The same with Abraham. He kept believing. And somebody listening to me now, keep believing. Don't let this season take your faith. You may lose some things, but don't lose your faith. You may cry, but keep believing. You may stumble, but keep believing. You may not understand, but I need you to keep believing and keep speaking. As this psalm begins moving towards its conclusion, the psalmist asks one of the most important questions in the chapter. What shall I render unto the Lord for all his benefits toward me? In other words, after everything God has done for me, what can I give him? Think about that. What do you give a God who owns everything? You can't buy him anything. You can't add anything to him. You can't make God richer. So what can I give him? I can give him me, my life, my worship, my obedience, my gratitude, my commitment, my praise. And that's where this message lands today. After everything I've been through, after everything he brought me through, after every prayer he answered, after every door he opened, after every act of sin that he forgave, after every time he kept me when I couldn't keep myself, I've made some decisions. I will call upon him as long as I live. I'm not going to stop praying because I know he hears me. When I'm strong, I'm going to call him. When I'm weak, I'm going to call him. When I'm happy, I'm going to call him. When I'm hurting, I'm going to call him. When I understand, I'm going to call him. And when I don't understand, I will call him. As long as I have breath, I got somebody to call. I will walk before the Lord. I'm going to represent him. I want my life to reflect the God who rescued me. I want people to see his grace through me. I want people to see his mercy through me. I want people to see his love through me. I want people to see his character through me. He gave me another chance. I will give him my walk, and I will take up the cup of salvation. Verse 13 says, I will take the cup of salvation and I will call on the name of the Lord. The cup represents what God has provided. And notice that the psalmist doesn't say, I earned it. He says, I will take it. I will take it. I will receive what God has provided. Salvation is something God provides and we receive. I'm going to receive what God has given me. I'm going to live like somebody who has been rescued. Let's live like someone who has been redeemed. Let's live like someone who has been given another chance. Let's take up the cup of salvation and let's offer the sacrifice of thanksgiving. Verse 17, I will offer to you the sacrifice of thanksgiving and call upon the name of the Lord. Notice the word sacrifice, because thanksgiving doesn't always come when you feel like giving him thanks. We will ourselves to give him thanks. He's the greatest. He's the best. And we will bless him. And we will ourselves to live like him.
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2: 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By the way, we're 107.9 now through Friday. 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And Rady Shell, Jacobs Park in San Diego, Sunday the 11th. 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I will see you tomorrow morning, 5 a.m. to 8 a.m. And just a heads up, because you've got the inside information now, I'll be giving away not one, but two sets of tickets for King and Country. Brian's got some, too, coming up this afternoon. So keep it right here.
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5: Have you seen this bumper sticker? It says, "Drive carefully. It's not only cars that can be recalled by their maker." While death isn't life's most popular subject, it's one we all must consider. Since the last time I checked, the percentage of people who die is right at 100%. 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
11: Paul says this, actually, this is such a beautiful idea and something that we need to take seriously. He says, as we look into the face of Jesus, as we gaze upon his glory, as we consider him, his words, his works, his way of being, that same glory, that image of Jesus becomes imprinted upon us.
10: You're listening to As It Is in Heaven, the Bible teaching ministry of Char Broderson, the lead pastor of Calvary Chapel, Costa Mesa. We're glad you're with us as Pastor Char continues in his current series on the story of the Bible. Here on the program, Pastor Char is taking a deep dive into key themes from Scripture to give us a better understanding of the story of the Bible. We invite you to open your Bible to Genesis chapter 3. This portion of Scripture is the basis as Pastor Char concludes his message titled, The Story of Humanity, Salvation and Hope, Jesus, the True Image Bearer. Now here's Pastor Char.
11: And we said in our teaching on humanity as image bearers that one way to see our image bearing is in our vocation, how we live that out. You guys might remember this. We considered like the substantial view, the functional view, the relational view. And don't worry if you forgot, we're going to go back over it, right? You won't be tested on this. But what I want to do this morning is I just want to gloss over. We could literally spend weeks and weeks and weeks. I mean, the whole New Testament is just focusing on this big idea. Jesus is the new human, therefore we must be conformed into his humanness, this ideal, in order to actually be part of the new creation. God has put his Spirit within us. Jesus is the forerunner, the trailblazer. He has gone before us. What was Jesus's invitation again and again and again and again to the crowds? Be my disciple. Follow me, right? He is the way. He is the truth. He is the life. And so just for a moment, let's consider how Jesus fulfills the substantial view, the functional view, the relational view. And then let's just talk about how God actually conforms us into the image of his son. You guys ready? We good? A little trepidation here, a little fear. Okay, well, just... I feel like, well, you know what, let's skip ahead. I have this way of like reiterating the same thing multiple times in my notes. And sometimes by second gathering, it's exhausting to me. So I'm going to save you the trouble. I'm going to save me the trouble, right? So Jesus fulfilling the image in its substantial sense. Well, what do we mean by substantial? It simply refers to humans' rational thought and ability to discern and pursue what is good, what is right, what is true, what is beautiful, and a special capability to love and be able to relate to God. Humans alone possess this, right? When we look at even, you know, how incredible apes are. Brian loves to talk about his golden retriever, you know, and how smart it is, right? Okay, that's the idea. But of course, the golden retriever is not responding in glory and praise to God. You know, it might choose the better bone, but it doesn't know how to choose justice and righteousness, you know, and these things, right? So we get it. And yet humans, though we know these things, we often choose what best serves us, don't we? And we choose based upon limited wisdom, limited understanding and knowledge of what is good. And of course, we know that we do not love others and we do not love God to the degree that we should. Now, think about the story of Jesus' temptation. I want to focus here because this is where our first humans, our great ancestors, failed. So considering the temptation in the wilderness, you know the story. Jesus has just been anointed with the Spirit of God. He's driven by the Spirit into the wilderness, and he goes 40 days without food, and now he is hungry. And it's in this moment of weakness, this moment of vulnerability in the wild wilderness, along comes the Satan. He is the garden serpent who has come again to tempt or test the second human, the true human, the second Adam. And the story is intentionally in contrast to the first temptation. Jesus is the new Adam, tempted not in the paradise of God with this luscious provision around him, but tempted in the wilderness with no provision except for the power of the Spirit and the goodness of his Father. And Jesus cuts through the deceptive lies of the Satan and is victorious where Adam and Eve have failed. Jesus succeeds. But it's not just there. It's almost like these temptations in Jesus' life are like these bookends. There's another temptation. Remember when Jesus is in a different garden, the Garden of Gethsemane. And it's the night before he will go the way of the cross, be crucified for the sins of the world, suffer and die. And Jesus is so overwhelmed with the weight of the cross before him. He knows that his obedience to his Father will cost him suffering and his own life. And yet he submits himself to the Father, praying, "If there's any way, let this cup pass from me. Nevertheless, not what I will, but your will be done." In both of these cases, and of course, everywhere in between, in Jesus' life and ministry, he chooses the right, the good, the true, and the beautiful. Even when it will cost him everything, he is the true human in his rational substance, right? But he is also the true human, the image of God in his function. Remember, this refers to the unique role that humans play in caring for creation and directed to rule and steward over the creation under God's reign. And we know that Jesus proclaimed the kingdom of God. We know that Jesus taught the way of the kingdom of God. But Jesus also displayed the power and presence of the kingdom of God. But have we ever thought of Jesus' proclamation, his invitation, his demonstration as Jesus' delegated authority as the second Adam? Meaning all that Jesus teaches, all that Jesus does in his miraculous work is not attributed to his deity, but that he is the rightful steward over the earth. Have we ever thought about that? Remember, it says that, you know, Adam and Eve were given the dominion over the birds in the sky, the beasts in the field, over the fish in the sea. Remember that story where Jesus directs like hundreds of fish right into the disciples' nets? And we think, well, there he is. He's God. Maybe. Or is he just the true human who has authority over all of creation and can direct it where it goes? He can order it precisely. When we look at the miracles that Jesus does, calming the sea, walking on the waters, feeding thousands, restoring sight, hearing, paralysis, raising the dead back to life, commanding, as I said, the hundreds of fish into fishnets. Could it be that Jesus is what Adam and Eve were meant to be? And he's simply administrating over the creation, bringing it back into its goodness and intended wholeness. Under the reign of God, this is what human stewardship looks like. Wow. Often we talk about miracles, you know, as this supernatural kind of cutting through into this, you know, natural world. But miracles like sight to the blind, the dead being raised, if we think about it, are actually the most natural thing in the world. They're not the suspension of the natural order, but a restoration of the way God intended things to be. And under the steward, the true human, things are put in their right place. Things are brought back into order. Jürgen Moltmann, in his book, The Way of Jesus Christ, he says this, it's beautiful. He says, when Jesus expels demons and heals the sick, he is driving out of creation the powers of destruction and is healing and restoring created beings who are hurt and sick. The lordship of God, to which the healings witness, restores creation back to health. Jesus' healings are not supernatural miracles in a natural world. They are the only truly natural thing in a world that is unnatural, demonized, and wounded. So even in Jesus's functional expression, right? He is the true human who rules over all the works of God's creation. Lastly, the image of God is relational. This refers to the fact that humans are relational beings created for love and connection with other human beings. And this is because we are created in the image of the God who is love, the God who exists in community, the triune God. And of course, we understand that Jesus did this supremely. Every conversation of Jesus drips with love, with kindness, with compassion, even to people who would never follow him. We know the story of the rich young ruler, Right? Well, what, good teacher, what thing must I do to enter the kingdom of heaven? And he's like, well, you know the law. Like, what does it say? What's your reading of it? And so he kind of goes to the list, and I've kept all of this from my youth. And it says, and Jesus looked at him and he loved him. He loved him. And he says, you lack one thing. Sell everything you have. Come and follow me. And the man went away sorrowful. Jesus loved that individual who rejected his offer, who went away sorrowful. But we're also told in the Gospels that Jesus loved Mary, that he loved Martha, that he loved Lazarus. John identifies himself as the disciple whom Jesus loved. Not only that, but John writes of Jesus's faithful love. Listen to how he puts it in John 13. Jesus knew that his hour had come to depart out of this world back to the Father. And having loved his own who were in the world, he loved them to the end. Totally and completely is the idea here. The unfailing love of Jesus for his people. But it's not just that Jesus loves those who are his own. Jesus loves the Father with his heart, soul, mind, and strength. He loved and obeyed his Father with his whole being. But Jesus even loves and forgives his enemies. Remember there on the cross, he says, Father, forgive them, for they do not know what they are doing. We don't have time to go into this, but even in our broken world of sin, of suffering, and of death, Jesus shows us how to suffer righteously. He's the true human that shows us this is the path, this is the way forward, to forgive others their offenses.
10: 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Now here again is Pastor Char with the conclusion of his message, the story of humanity, salvation and hope, Jesus, the true image bearer.
11: He is our supreme example. He is the way. He is the true human. Whether we are looking at it in substance, in function, or relationship, Jesus lives out the image of God perfectly. See, the truth is that human beings, we suffer from a kind of cosmic amnesia, don't we? We've lost our identity. We've lost our belonging, our sense of purpose because of the fall. And yet each of us experience these clues in our human experience. They're hinting at who we are and what we were made for. Worship. We want to give ourselves. We want to sacrifice for something ultimate. And so we give that to created things rather than the creator. We long and look and even create meaning for ourselves rather than finding and recognizing that our meaning is given to us by our creator. Our purpose is given to us by our creator. We look for belonging, home. And it's because we're homeless, we're lost. Our true home is with God, in paradise with him. I don't know if you guys ever saw this film. It's about Brian Wilson. It's called Love and Mercy. So it's about the Beach Boys and just kind of his own journey and his struggle with mental health and these things. But there's a part in the story where Brian Wilson, he's trying to go back and he has such a deep broken relationship with his father. And he's trying to get back to a place where he felt security, where he felt belonging, where he felt a sense of home. And so he has this woman who's helping him take him back to his home. And he's like, oh, I'm finally going to get back. I'm going to get there. And they pull up and you guys, it's gone. It's the 405. And you're just like this sinking feeling. And this is the truth of humans. We're looking to get back, to find our belonging, to find some sense of home. But the truth is, as Moses said, Lord, you have been our home, our dwelling in all generations. Before ever the mountains were brought forth, Lord, you're the place that we belong. Or as Augustine said, our hearts are restless until they rest, until they abide in God. We experience all these clues all around us through our human life and experience at who we were created to be. But it is as we stare into the face of Jesus Christ that we see all that humanity was made to be. Loving God supremely, loving neighbor as ourself, even loving our enemies, filled with all kindness and goodness, doing righteousness and justice, sacrificing and serving, stewarding and ruling well over God's creation. Jesus has lived the whole human experience, and that's why his life is absolutely essential. But guys, it's not just that he lived the whole human experience. He has now taken humanity to the heights of all of creation, pictured in the creation ideal. Do we realize that it is a human being who sits on the right hand of God? Jesus has fulfilled the place that Adam and Eve were to occupy. But Jesus hasn't just done this for himself, like, oh, good job, Jesus. You were God. You became human. Aced it. Well done. Standing ovation. What about the rest of us? He has done it to rescue and redeem us, to pull us back into the story, to take us all the way to what we were meant to be. And it's this incredible thing. The promises in the New Testament that those who belong to Jesus Messiah will rule and reign with Christ. That in the end, the city of God comes down from heaven. It's on the earth. The dwelling place of God is with humans. And we will rule and reign on the earth. It's all realized there. Jesus has done it. He has accomplished it. I love the way that the writer of Hebrews just like, look, church, have you considered actually what Jesus has done? This is so good, right? He says, it's been testified somewhere, it's the Psalms. What is man that you are mindful of him, or the son of man that you take care of him? You have made him a little lower than the angels for a time. You have crowned him with glory and honor, put everything in subjection under his feet. So the psalmist is recognizing the ideal of humanity, or excuse me, the writer of Hebrews is recognizing this was the human ideal. And look what he says. Now, in putting everything in subjection to him, he left nothing outside his control. And at present, we don't see that, do we? But we see Jesus, who was made for a while, a little lower than the angels, crowned with glory and honor because of the suffering of death, so that by the grace of God, he might taste death for every one of us. For it was fitting that he, for whom and by whom all things exist, in bringing many sons to glory, should make the founder of their salvation perfect through suffering. For he who sanctifies and those who are sanctified all have one source. And listen to this. That is why he is not ashamed to call us brother and sister. He identifies with us so that we might identify with him, saying, I will tell of your name to my brothers and my sisters. And again, I will put my trust in him. And again, behold, here I am and the children that God has given me. Church, Jesus is the human being who has fulfilled God's ideal and plan for humanity, but he has not done it for himself. He has done it for our sake. We are his brothers and sisters, and he has irrevocably tied himself to the human race so that where he is, we will be also. What he is, we shall become. Where he sits and reigns over the cosmos, we will reign with him as well. Wow. This is why it is only through Jesus, through his salvation and redemption, that humanity can become what it is meant to be. This is why, church, it's all about Jesus. He's everything. Not only is our loving creator the one who holds everything together, sustains everything by the word of his power, but he's the redeemer who brings us back into the original identity, plan, and purpose for humanity. He's our example. He's the roadmap. He's the forerunner. He is the way, the truth, and the life. And this is why we must follow Jesus. We must be his disciples and pattern our way of life after his if we want to experience life. if we want fulfillment. I love this quote from Wesley Hill. It keeps me on track. Woven into the fabric of Christian theology is the insistence that Jesus Christ is the truest, most perfect, most glorious, and happiest human being who has ever lived. And that those who want to experience true, full, rich humanness must become like him, must pattern their lives after Jesus's humanity. And church, this is the work that we're committed to, and this is the work that the church has been committed to for 2,000 years. And sometimes it feels petty, doesn't it? But Paul will write and say, hey, stop being selfish, because you have been made now in the image of the new human, and that is the way of selflessness. Put on the way of Christ, the way of love, the way of sacrifice, the way of service, the way of humility. See, what Paul is constantly doing is he is taking us from our dead way of life under Adam and Eve, the dead works that we have inherited from our family and generations, and he is redirecting us now in this new way of life, the way of the Spirit, the way of the true human Jesus Christ. And we all must be conformed to that image. And Paul says this, actually, this is such a beautiful idea and something that we need to take seriously. He says, as we look into the face of Jesus, as we gaze upon his glory, as we consider him, his words, his works, his way of being, that same glory, that image of Jesus becomes imprinted upon us. We are transformed from one degree of glory to the next. His own radiance, his own beauty is reflected in our faces so that we bear his image. What would we have done if it wasn't for Jesus? Right? There is salvation in no other name. He is humanity's only hope to be what we were created to be. And so as a church and as a community, we're committed to doing exactly what Paul says here, to be with Jesus, to meditate on him, to stare, as it were, into the face of Jesus Christ, so that his reflection is reflected in our own lives. His image is reflected in our own lives. We commit ourselves to become like Jesus, to put into practice his way of life and being until it becomes second nature to us. It becomes part of our own way and being. And we commit ourselves to do what Jesus did, to love and obey God, our Father, the heavens, to seek his kingdom first by doing righteousness and justice, by loving our neighbor and our enemy, right? And when we don't, we repent. We put off the old way, we put on the new way, saying no to temptation and sin, proclaiming the good news in word and in deed, to bring help and healing to others, to speak truth to power and religious hypocrisy, and finally to seek out and love those who are far from God. This is what Jesus did. And his life is not just a flyover country, right? Man, we've got to get into the weeds. We've got to follow him through the trail. Follow his own way of being, practice his way of life, and it will be reflected in our own way. And through Jesus, by the work of his Spirit, we bear the image of God.
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3: Most people don't struggle when they get a new phone to delete their Bible app on the old phone and load it up on the new phone. Well, you've just taken all that data and you've just erased it. And we don't think twice about that. But we do struggle with a piece of paper that has the word printed on it. And I think it's a conscience.
1: A clip from that.
2: On a recent edition of Pastor's Perspective, we have Pastors Mike Fabares and Philip DeCourcy discussing the disposal of old Bibles.
3: Most people don't struggle when they get a new phone to delete their Bible app on the old phone and load it up on the new phone. Well, you've just taken all that data and you've just erased it. And we don't think twice about that. But we do struggle with a piece of paper that has the word printed on it. And I think it's a conscience that's so sensitive that struggles with that. Like the

0: of every other book on a bookshelf. It can never be low, can't be on the ground. And of course, we want to treat the Word of God with respect. But I would say if your conscience is sensitive, take it to your pastors and say, hey, it's old Bibles. It's got some pages missing here. I don't know if you have any use for it or whatever, but here, give it to them. And if they have a strong conscience, which I'm sure they do, they're going to look at it and see whatever they can do with it. Maybe it's a valuable Bible, maybe it's not, and they can dispose of it. And I'm just saying, give it to your pastors, let them deal with it. And you won't have a problem after that. It'll be theirs to deal with. There's nothing wrong with disposing of an old Bible.
1: So now somebody's going to show up at Philip DeCourcy's church, Kindred Community Church in Anaheim Hills, and they're going to say, I heard on the radio that I can bring you my old Bibles. So what are you going to do with it, Philip?
2: No, I mean, like, it's a question I've often thought about myself. I grew up in a culture where I remember, you know, I put my Bible on the floor of the church and put my hymn book on top of it. And my dad kind of slapped my knee and said, don't put any book on top of the Bible because it's the supreme book. So I do think we've got kind of traditions. I love, be honest, Elizabeth, I love your instinct. I love the fact you have a reverence for God's word. You know, Nehemiah 8 talks about they stood up to hear the word of God, which is a tradition we do at Kindred. So we've got certain traditions and things that are sensitive to a person. I like Mike's answer. If you can't bring yourself to dispose of it, give it away. Leave it sitting somewhere for someone maybe to pick up and in the providence of God, give it to a pastor. Even if it's got a few pages missing, I'm sure there are organizations who would love to send that across the world to churches where the Word of God is hard to find. And frankly, here's what I would say, maybe find a place, a room or a cupboard, just store it in your own house. If it's a Bible you've used and you've thumbed through it and it's got all the marks of you studying it and crying over it or whatever, I think you keep it as a kind of a memorial to your own Christian life of how the Word of God has affected you. I know, and not to speak morbidly, but just on a practical way, I know, you know, when loved ones pass on, many a family member wants to grab that Bible that loved one used. It was precious to them and used by God. I mean, my brother got my dad's Bible, and, you know, I'm just about getting over that. Or my mother's Bible, sorry, my dad's alive. Sorry, Dad. But there's that sense of an heirloom, that sense of heritage. So there may be a way to keep an old Bible and pass it on to the family. But I think Mike's point and a few of mine points, it's just there's practical ways to do that if you can't bring yourself to dispose of a copy of God's word.
1: Yeah. Any other thoughts, Mike?
0: And I do want to say, and there is something about the fact that I don't put my Bible on the ground. I mean, yes. I don't. And it's not because, like the Muslims, I don't see it as an idol.
2: A bibliolatry, right?
0: Yeah, that's not the case. But, you know, it is the most important book in the world.
2: That's right.
0: And, you know, when someone stands for the reading of the word, if that's what they're doing it because their minds are aligning with what God's saying. That's the important thing, right? This is just ink on a page, but it's what those words are that gets in our minds to help us think God's thoughts after him. That's the sacred thing. And ultimately, if I erase an app that has the Bible in coded in ones and zeros and it goes away, there's nothing lost in the universe in terms of something sacred. It did represent the Word of God, and that's true. But it's a copy of the Word of God, and God's Word is not at a loss. So, and I don't want to damage someone's conscience, and that's why I'm careful to say, and I think Pastor Phillip's right, Elizabeth's instinct is good. There's nothing wrong with having a conscience that's sensitive to what to do with the Bible. That's I'm fine with that. That's why I say give it to someone who's got a stronger conscience and they'll deal with it.
2: I think, you know, I'm going to hang myself in saying this. That's why I've always, for myself, if I have a copy of God's Word, I want the best copy that's available, typically a really nice leather Bible, because it's going to last longer. One of the beautiful things is the Word of God now is much more available. And we have it in paperback copies, and it's ubiquitous in some sense. I'm thankful for that, right? On the other hand, because we're printing the Bible in so many versions in less quality, it isn't, the copies aren't lasting as long, and therefore, you know, this issue of having to dispose them is part, it's the overspill of a good thing.
1: That's a good
2: but
1: point.
2: For me, man, again, can't bind a person's conscience this, but I know if you read Protestant history, read church history, when the Bible was copied, it was copied with a sense of sacredness. Mm-hmm. The handling of it was treated with the utmost respect. 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
3: Welcome to Gracious Words. 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

today's program, we'll be reminded that God's grace changes the way we love. A grateful heart delights in honoring Jesus, and true worship always points to Him.

0: make a big deal about Jesus. I have three grandsons that are over 6 feet tall already. One is 22, he'll be 23. The other is 17. And one of them is just turned 14. 6 foot, over 6 feet. And two of them are 6'3". And I want to talk about one of the 6'3" ones, the 17-year-old. I absolutely adore him, Ryder. I had the privilege of being there when he was born. And there is something about watching your daughter give birth that is just binding forever. And he was just, I remember I was one of the first people to be able to hold him. And I remember Brian's like, I'm coming. I'm like, no, this is my moment. He's like, no, I'm coming. I get to hold him too. It's hard to share. And now that little bundle who was so cute is now 6'3". But when he was young, I had the privilege for a short time of being his favorite person ever. Just favorite. He would come over. You know why I think sometimes grandmas are favored above parents? Because we give them all the attention. You know, parents are trying to make meals and do stuff, but we focus. We are like, this is my priority. Well, you would think so. But I remember one Thanksgiving that we were playing, and he said, Grandma, let's play hide and seek. And we started to play hide and seek, and he found me, and then I found him, then he found me, and then he hid. And all of a sudden, I realized I needed to tend to the turkey. I needed to tend to the rolls. I had guests coming. I had to, you know, put the candles on the table. And I have this set of turkey salt and pepper shakers. And I had to put the salt and pepper shakers on the table. And I got involved. And then everyone starts coming in. And I'm like, oh, hello, hello, hello. And then I realized I don't have any makeup on. I have to run upstairs. I have to put makeup on. Plus, I'm not dressed. I'm still in my pajamas. I have to put clothes on. You know, this is Thanksgiving. This is important. We're all so thankful. And you know, it had been like an hour since I had remembered Ryder. And I heard someone, they opened the closet to hang up their coat. And they were like, Ryder, what are you doing in here? Oh, talk about grandma's shame. And I felt like the littlest, worst grandma in the world. Not only had I neglected him, I had totally forgotten all about him, that he was in the house at all. And, you know, that gets me thinking, what causes us to neglect? What causes neglect? You who have been and had the experience of being new mothers, do you remember when you're like, how long has it been since I washed my hair? Because hair is no longer a priority, right? That little bundle is your priority. You remember those times where certain things just had to go because something else was more important. There were times of neglect because deadlines or time crunches came in and you had to get a project done. And so everything else fell on the back burner. Or sometimes we neglect because something's not as important to us as something else. Or we expect that to take care of itself. Sometimes we're neglectful because it's ignorance. We just don't realize the upkeep and how important what we have is. How many of you have watched the Antique Roadshow? Okay, is that so fun? When they're like, oh, this book, it was over in the corner of my mom's house. And they're like, well, this book is worth $3 trillion. And they're like, you know? Or they've got a picture and they're like, you know, it's kind of damaged. And it was in the garage of my mom's house. And they're like, this is worth, you know, $15,000. But you need to fix the damage and you can't have it in this frame because this is, and you're like, oh, you know, the people are like, You know, I just thought it was, you know, trash. I had no idea of its worth. So because they didn't know how valuable it was, what did they do? Neglected it, right? Back of the garage, not even in the back of the closet like my grandson was, just the back of the garage. Sometimes we neglect because we fail to listen, fail to respect, fail to honor. And some neglect obviously is purposeful. We simply don't care. Like, I just don't care about that. That's how I feel about dusting sometimes. Or we just don't appreciate, we don't want to do it. It's inconvenient, it's humbling, it's just extra work. One of those things is I always forget to wash my wedding ring. Right? How many of you like regularly wash your wedding ring? Okay, good. I'm not alone. And it's just like, you know what? It's just fine. And then you go into one of those places and like, can I wash your wedding ring? And they take it off your hand and they put it in those machines and then they give it back to you. And you're like, wow, it sparkles. I didn't know it could do that, you know? And wow, I didn't know it was that color. Because we've neglected it. It's just not, it's not on our radar. It's not on our list of things. Again, some neglect is because of busyness. We forget, we get distracted. But it really comes down to priorities, doesn't it? Isn't all neglect really, really, really about priorities? Now, when it comes to the Bible, I love how the Bible invites us into the story. We take on the main characters. And I love that about the Bible, that it has this way of drawing us in. You know, especially me, I was a little girl. So every time I heard the book of Esther, I'm Esther. I'm waiting for the scepter to be held out to me. You know, I'm the poor orphan. You know, it has that way of making you that character. I love that. Next week, we'll be talking about Mary and Martha. We all want to believe we're Mary, but we're all Martha. But it's just has that quality of drawing us in. My daughter, Kristen, if you spanked her, she became rigid. And she'd just glare at you, like, how dare you? And she's like, you know, 5, I could report you. I think my mother told her she could. But I'm telling you, restriction, discipline, putting in her room, none of that worked with this child. None of that worked. You know, you could give her as many, you know, withering looks, and she was like, really? You think so? Watch this. And you're like, ugh. But if you told Kristen a story about a little girl who did a naughty thing and the consequences versus the little girl who did the good thing, she'd be like, I understand. And she'd change. It was amazing. In fact, my mother made up a series of stories about a little girl named Prunella Pettipout. And I want you to know I've written poems about Prunella Pettipout just from the stories my mom used to tell. Like, Prunella Pettipout, without a doubt, was, and it goes on. And I have one when she was haughty 3 days in a row. And just all these stories about Prunella Pettipout. But you would tell Kristen a story about Prunella, and oh, she did not want to be Prunella Pettipout at all. And it would help her to identify with the naughty thing Prunella did and not want that. That's the power of a story. Is it any wonder that the Bible is filled with stories? And that when Jesus taught, he taught by stories. We call them parables, right? Because stories have the ability to draw you in. So today, we're going to tell a story that Luke records, a true story, in Luke chapter 7, and only Luke gives an account of this story of what happened with this woman. It's just Luke, not Matthew. But as we talk about this story, you're invited by the Holy Spirit to find yourself in the story, because a story can convict, a story can inspire, a story can motivate. Like Uncle Tom's Cabin by Harriet Beecher Stowe. It motivated people to see the plight of slavery and be willing to fight for freedom. In fact, when Abraham Lincoln met Harriet Beecher Stowe, he said, "So you're the woman who caused the Civil War." That's the power of a story. So we're told in Luke 7, verses 36 through 50, that there was a man named Simon who was a Pharisee, and he invited Jesus to a meal at his house. And Jesus came at the invitation. Jesus came. Now, I don't know why Simon invited Jesus to his house. Now, when you read the rest of the story, you're like, did you really want Jesus in your house? I mean, were you excited about this at some time? Did you hear him speak and say, "Oh, I want him to come to dinner"? And you went up and invited him. Then the other Pharisee said, "What have you just done? Do you know what he does? He heals on the Sabbath." And he's like, "Oh, how do I get out of this?" Have you ever done that? Tried to get out of something? Oh my goodness. You know, being Chuck Smith's daughter had wonderful perks. Like, he prayed for me personally every day, Chuck Smith. I was loved by Chuck Smith. I got firsthand Bible studies with Chuck Smith. He used to tell me a Bible story every night before I went to bed and pray with me. I had to tell him at 14, that was good. I think you need to move on to others. But it also came with unwarranted attention. Like, I got asked out a lot, but not by people that you wanted to be asked out by. You know, like, there's a handsome guy over there, like, "I'm Chuck Smith's daughter." And he's like, "Uh-huh." And then there's this guy, "Will you go out with me?" And you're like, "Oh." And I, you know, it's that I felt so bad when I told them no. Like, I remember one guy, like, "Why not? What's wrong with me?" I'm just like, "You're not the one, okay?" All my life, I had this idea that there was the right one out there, and I didn't want to be with the wrong one when the right one came along. And I remember about 5 years into my marriage, I looked at Brent and went, "You're the right one." And he's like, "What are you talking about? We've been married for 5 years." But, you know, I'm a little slow sometimes. But I never wanted to date. I didn't like dating at all. It was uncomfortable. Again, I was waiting for Brian. I was waiting for Brian. I knew he was out there. I thought he was Italian, but he was not. I knew he surfed, that much I knew. I didn't know he was Irish and Scottish, but I was waiting. But I remember, you know, being asked out. And so I would sometimes say yes, and I would give them a wrong phone number. Yes, I did. I know. And then they would show up at my house and I wouldn't be there, and my mom would have to entertain them. And she said to me, "Cheryl, you have got to quit telling these boys you will go out with them and then make me have to deal with it." I said, "Mom, you're so strong. You're so charming. You're so godly. I figured you could just pray with them and send them away. I think that is a mother's duty." And she's kind of like, "I don't know, we will talk again about this." But I did that more than once. And she said, "You know, I don't want to keep doing this with these young men." But you know, maybe that was it with Simon. Maybe he said yes, and then he found out some things that made him a little concerned about association with Jesus. Maybe he realized there was a cost to having Jesus in the house, that he might lose his position in, you know, the religious community, if he was seen to embrace Jesus, to welcome Jesus into his house. Maybe he brought Jesus in because he was curious about Jesus. Like, what does he say? Maybe like Nicodemus, he wanted to say, you know, who are you and where are you from and why do you do what you do? Maybe he felt it was obligatory. I mean, you know, he needed to do it as a Pharisee, you know, who was in charge. He had to invite this itinerant preacher into his house. Maybe it was to observe in order to find fault or to judge him. Whatever the motivation, whatever the reason, Jesus still went to his house. Whether Simon's reasoning was untoward or it was sincere, Jesus still went to his house. But we learn that when Jesus went to his house, none of the customs of that time, the gracious customs of that time, were shown to Jesus. So in that day, it was customary to have a bowl of water near the front door. And if you were wealthy, you had a servant who was at the front door who would wash the feet of every guest. Now, the guests were considered the ones who were invited to the house. So the bowl would be there and you would have somebody who would wash their feet. If you didn't have that much money, you would at least have the bowl there available for the guests to wash their own feet, right? Another custom was that you would kiss the guest on the cheek. It was a sign of welcome. I'm glad you're here. This is someone I approve of. This is someone I'm glad that has entered into my home. The other custom was that every house had a signature oil. You know how some people have a signature perfume? What is it? Jean Tou. You know, or, you know, you have your signature perfume. Anecdote. Gardenia. You know, you have just whatever your signature fragrance is. Most of us don't know. One, because we don't live in the 1950s. Two, because we know someone who has allergies who becomes allergic to us if we wear perfume. Or like, are you wearing perfume? I'm going to throw up. Excuse me. So we're like, okay, I'll just wear deodorant. But there was a signature fragrance in every house. And the interesting thing is you could often tell what house a person had been to by what they smelled like. You're like, oh, you've been to the house of Steinhaus. You've been to the house of, I'm trying to think of Jewish names, you know, the Goldsteins. You've been to the house of the Rothschilds. But you could tell the house that someone had been to by their aroma. Oils were strong in those days. And the scent and the aroma, the fragrance was strong so that there could be an association. If a guest was a very, very important figure, the master of the house himself would wash his feet. He would take the lowest place of a servant if he really, really honored the guest. This is important when we get to John chapter 13 to remember that. But the owner of the house would often wash the feet of the most important guest. So Jesus is in the house, and we're told he sits down to eat. Now, again, a little understanding of that culture. They didn't have tables and chairs like we do, right? What they had is they had pillows and a low table. And people would sit on, and I just feel like I need to do this so you get a visual. You would sit more like this. So see my feet are behind me? See my cute shoes with 4-inch heels? The feet are behind me. And Jesus would be like this. This is why they say reclining at a table. And so since we're about a woman who humiliated herself, I just figured I'd humiliate myself a little bit for you guys. Now watch this. It's not as easy as it used to be to get up. especially in these heels. So he's reclining at the table, and this woman comes up behind him. See how she could come up behind him now? And she begins to weep. And with her tears, imagine how many tears, she began to wash every iota of dust off the feet of Jesus. And because there was no towel provided by Simon, she began to wipe them with her hair, just caressing the feet of Jesus. And then she began just to kiss his feet. Oh, what beautiful feet of God that touch the soil of man. The incarnation. God walking the earth he created to be among men. She kissed those feet. And then she took the alabaster box that she had brought with her. And we're not told she broke it in this account. Some didn't require breaking, but she definitely poured out all of the expensive oil that was in it. Not on the head of Jesus, which Mary will do when we get to Mark chapter 12, but she poured it on the feet, the lowest part of Jesus, the least worthy part in that culture. She poured this expensive fragrance on. Now Simon's looking on and he's like, I have to do the nose. If this man were a prophet, he would know that that woman is a sinner, a harmatia. That woman has so missed the mark. And he wouldn't, by inference, let her touch him or be near him. Because in Simon's mind, a true man of God, a true prophet would never let a sinner get near. Because remember the Pharisees? They put their cloaks around themselves when they'd walk through the marketplace, lest they touch a sinner, a commoner. So he's looking on. If this man were a prophet, Jesus looks over at Simon and says, Simon, I want to say something to you. Get this. Simon says, go ahead, teacher. Teacher. Teacher, say it. Remember, he's already concluded. He's not a prophet. He's a teacher. I love this because what we realize is that Jesus meets him on the level of a teacher. Teachers tell stories. He meets Simon where Simon will accept him. Remember, he came to Simon's house. Simon calls him a teacher. He meets him on that level.
1: 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The more we recognize all that Christ has done for us, the more our hearts are moved to worship, serve, and love him wholeheartedly. 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
1: 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Well, what if we turned it around and just prayed for these people? 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That'll be followed at about 11:45 by K-Wave Community Connection with Lynn Hackman, who will be talking to the Jesse Reese Foundation, a pediatric cancer nonprofit that teaches kids to never, ever give up.
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6: Hello, welcome to the Impact Program. I'm Michael David, and my guest today is Dan Ruppel. He is from the Master Media. Thank you for joining us, Dan.
7: Oh, thank you. I appreciate you asking me, Michael.
6: Now, you have been around Hollywood for a long time. You had started off with something called Isaac Air Freight. What was the name? How'd you get that name, and what did that group do?
7: Well, let me go back a step, if you don't mind.
6: Okay.
7: I've always wanted to be in theater from the time I was a little kid. And in high school, I was 15, our teacher taught us about comedy, improv, sketch, and that sort of thing. And we would do little shows at night. And I thought, wow, why don't I put a group together, me and these other guys that were in that thing, and we live in Southern California. Let's just drive up to Hollywood and start playing the clubs. So we started playing the clubs. And I mean, like, again, I was 15 years old. None of us were Christians. We started playing, and this went into our college years, and we were doing really well. We were open for Lily Tomlin. Right. In 1975, Lorne Michaels was launching Saturday Night Live. He came out to Hollywood and said, what's the best groups? And he narrowed it down to my group and Al Franken and Tom Davis, who he hired. Thank God, Michael, that he did not hire us. My life would have had a different trajectory. So anyway, we were performing, and I kind of started on this search for God. Mm-hmm. It's like, I think I need to know God. Who's God? And I looked into different faces, and I just found him empty. And then one night, I was alone in my bedroom, and I said, I just heard this voice kind of, And I later found out it was the Holy Spirit saying, read your Bible. Well, I had a Bible because my parents made me go to VBS when I was a kid, so I dug it out. And all I remember about the Bible was the red stuff was Jesus. So I just looked for as much red as I could, and I landed on the Sermon on the Mount. And all I had to do was read that first verse. Blessed are the poor in spirit. Theirs is the kingdom of God. I crashed on the floor. I just convulsed and crying. And I said, God, that's it. Everything in my life, I'm living my comedy dream. But I'm bankrupt in my soul. I have no spiritual life. And I said, God, whatever Jesus is talking about here, I'm in. I'll follow you the rest of my life. I am in. And then the Lord gave me a challenge. He said, you know, you got to quit the comedy group, because we were doing blue stuff in clubs. So here's where God just did the biggest miracle. I show up rehearsal, three-man group. And I said, guys, last week I became a Christian, and I'm going to leave the group tonight. And I turned to my one partner, Dave, and he says, I was going to leave the group tonight. Last week I became a Christian. And we turned to Larry, our third partner. He said, last week I rededicated my life to Christ. And we went, whoa, something's happening here. And we said, Christian comedy, is there such thing? Did anybody invent Christian comedy? So about a week later, we went to Calvary Chapel, Costa Mesa. We knew they would allow rock and roll. We knew they'd allow hippies. And we were hippies. But we didn't know if they'd allow comedy. So we go there for one of the concerts. It was with Gentle Faith. And afterwards, we went backstage. And we talked to Malcolm Wilde. We talked to Tommy Coombs, who became dear lifelong friends. And we said, we got this comedy group. And they let us perform at this little musicians fellowship they were doing. And then Chuck saw us there and just thought we were really good. And they put us on the big stage, you know, for the concerts. And the audience just kind of went nuts. And then Chuck and Greg Laurie and Raul Reese and, you know, the whole gang, they started calling pastors all over, all the way up to Vancouver on the West Coast, saying, you got to have these guys. And some churches said, no, comedy's not of the Lord. You can't laugh in church. But the majority, the vast majority, they just took to us. And it was like they were ready to laugh. And that goes into the, you know, charisma wanting me to write an article. I basically just said, look, Chuck opened the door to rock and roll and hippies in around 70-ish. We come 7 years later, and he opened the door to comedy, and he welcomed us. And that changed everything. So that's what we did for the next 15 years.
6: And now you work with something called Master Media. What is that? How long have you been doing that?
7: I've been doing it 11 years now. Master Media is a ministry to the entertainment industry, focused primarily on the mainstream media. And we do this in four different ways. One, by God's grace, we get appointments with leaders, heads of studios, heads of production companies, top leaders in the industry. And we try to get 10 minutes of their time where we can go in and just talk to them, just connect with them, share a little bit of God's love, as well as kind of serving as chaplains in a way, but just help them understand the Christian audience a little bit better. But, Michael, the first time I walk into an office, if they're nice enough to give me 10 minutes, they're very guarded. They're kind of suspicious. What's this guy want, you know? And they'll be kind of sitting back with arms folded, and they'll go, so what do you want? And I go, you know, that's a fair question. I see people outside your door. All they want is something from you. They want you to green light their movie, okay their budget, okay their script, or whatever. And you probably get that till you maybe go home at 10 o'clock at night. But I want you to know, I don't want anything from you. I'm just here to kind of see how you're doing, see if there's anything I can do to serve you. And if you'd like to understand the nuances of the Christian community, which is your largest audience in the United States, I'd be happy to share with it. But before I leave, I'd love to pray with you. And Michael, I've never been turned down for prayer.
6: Wow.
7: As soon as I share it that way, their guard goes down. They start to lean in. They unfold their arms. It's like no one's ever approached me and just wanting to serve me without wanting something. And by the grace of God, we'll get asked back. Come back, come back. And sometimes when you go back a second time, they'll beat you to the punch. They'll say, hey, before you leave, you are going to pray for me, aren't you? I said, absolutely, absolutely. So anyway, that's a real joy, and it makes a difference. because so many times we say, why isn't there more of a Christian message in mainstream media? Part of the problem is they don't know Christians. They don't understand. They just maybe see on the news the worst of us that's getting, you know, kind of exaggerated. But they don't really know us. But anyway, the second thing we do is we build communities of Christian media professionals. And the reason that is so important is media, when I was growing up, it was all in Hollywood. It was all here. So all you had to do is go into Hollywood and you could evangelize or do whatever and find other believers. But now there's media production all over. Georgia has more media production than Hollywood.
8: Wow.
7: And Albuquerque and Toronto and Vancouver. So we set up master media communities where we gather together with media professionals or just kind of put them together, connect them so they can pray with each other, encourage each other. I always bring in a guest who's a very accomplished veteran Christian in the entertainment industry, and they'll share kind of their journey, which gives them more understanding. So that's really important. A third thing we do is we're championing the next generation. I speak at universities, Christian universities, and their film program all the time. A couple of years ago, I spoke at 16 in 1 year. Wow. Just kind of telling them the advantage I have is beyond what they're learning in the class, which I know these professors, they're stellar. But I can give them some real world experience. I've worked in Hollywood for 51 years. It's like I could tell them, but the way it really works is this, you know, and just encourage them. And then we also take, I think it's 350 Christian film students to the Sundance Film Festival every year with the Windrider Institute. My wife is one of the co-founders of Windrider. And what we do is we take these 350 students from 35 different universities, and we just kind of have them enter in to the conversation that's happening around independent film. And they get such an education, and we interact with these, and they're not always Christians. Great filmmakers that are winning Oscars and stuff, they come in their early days, their career, and talk to us. And then we have our Act One program, which is a master's class in writing and screenwriting, as well as in producing. And that is taught by, in fact, I want to encourage your listeners, if anybody wants to get into it, this is a master's class. It's online, so you can live anywhere in the world and take it. Register now at mastermedia.com. But it's taught by top Oscar winners, Emmy winners, producers, heads of like Netflix. The president of Netflix is one of our teachers, all devout Christians. So it's really a great way. And then the fourth thing we do is our media leader prayer calendar. What we do is we send it out to tens of thousands, really around the world, but primarily in North America. And every day of the year, we have two people in the industry who are real influencers, and we rally the body of Christ to pray for those two people. It's very important that we do that. And part of the motivation of getting this started is sometimes as Christians, we see something in the media or on TV that we don't like, and we kind of shake our fist at the screen, and it can kind of put in our heart a little bit of hatred towards it. But when you pray for somebody, it softens your heart. And it's like, that's a real person. That's a real person who wrote that or acted or whatever. I want to pray for them. I'm going to pray that God intervenes in their lives and brings them to Christ. So those are the four, what we call pillars of what Master Media does.
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11: And it's my pleasure to welcome Eric Reese of the Jesse Reese Foundation to K-Wave Community Connection. Welcome, Eric. It's a pleasure to have you.
12: Well, thank you so much, Lynn. It's an honor to be with you.
11: And I wish we weren't here under these circumstances, but for our listeners who are not familiar with the Jesse Reese Foundation, tell us a little bit about why you founded this foundation.
12: So on March 3rd, 2011, my wife was told that our middle child, Jesse, had cancer. And then it was followed up by its terminal, and you guys have 12 to 18 months with her. Obviously, the worst news any parent can hear is not only your child has cancer, but it's terminal. So Jess had a brain tumor, and it was in her brain stem, so there was nothing that they could do for her. So we got her quickly on a clinical trial at Children's Hospital of Orange County, and that consisted of daily trips up to the hospital. She was outpatient.
11: Wow.
12: So she would go up for chemotherapy, radiation, doctor visits, so forth and so on. And about 3 weeks into the treatment plan, we were leaving the parking garage, and Jesse was in the back seat. My wife was next to me, and she said to us, she said, "Mom, Dad, when do all the other kids get to come home?" And so I remember pointing to the third floor at Children's Hospital of Orange County at the time, which was the oncology floor, saying, "Jess, there's children that have different types of cancer that stay weeks and months and sometimes multiple months in their treatment." And the next phrase out of her mouth has literally changed the tapestry of our lives, because she simply said, "How can we help them?"
11: Oh.
12: And to be honest, Lynn, I didn't really care about them. I was trying to save my daughter's life.
11: Absolutely.
12: But Justice had a burden for the kids that couldn't leave the hospital. And so she created these things called Joy Jars. Joy was her middle name. And they're 64-ounce plastic jars filled with new games, toys, and activities. And so she started making these in the garage.
11: Oh, my goodness.
12: And she made over 3,000 of them during her 10-month and 2-day fight. She moved to heaven on January 5th, 2012.
11: All on her own. Just came up with the idea. And, you know, it feels like a God shot. But anyway, so carry on. And so she worked
12: just
11: her little heart out.
12: She making them in the garage, and she would deliver them to the kids. She just felt bad that they couldn't leave and have fun things to do and stuff. And so after Jess moved to heaven, we sat down with our other two children and said, "Should we close this chapter or should we write a new chapter?" And her older sister, Shea, said, "Mom, Dad, Jesse's motto was never, ever give up. How can we?" So we put our hands over the kitchen island and said, 1, 2, 3 for Jess. And we haven't looked back. And now, you know, we've been able to send out over 600,000 Joy Jars to children fighting cancer in all 50 states and 53 countries. And why we celebrate that, unfortunately, 400,000 children are diagnosed with cancer every year. And we're on the cure of bad days caused by childhood cancer. We don't cure cancer, but we focus on curing bad days.
11: Sure.
12: In children's lives, in the siblings' lives, and in the parents' lives. So we have a bunch of different programs to help families in the fight.
11: Yeah, I imagine that the parents of these children who receive the Joy Jars are probably, what's their reaction like? Because they probably may not expect that.
12: Well, what we hear constantly is, you know, it arrived at the perfect time.
11: Yeah.
12: I haven't seen my child smile in weeks.
11: Mm.
12: And so, you know, you think you're in the hospital room, it's scary, you're young, and, you know, doctors, machines beeping, all that kind of stuff.
11: Very scary.
12: You know, a Joy Jar arrives, and, you know, for maybe 15, 20 minutes, that child plays with it, has fun with all the different toys and stuff in it, and they don't think about cancer.
11: Yeah.
12: And that's a win for us,
11: yeah.
12: You know, for them to feel, you know, we believe every child needs to smile, feel seen, and feel supported. And those are things that we're always trying to do.
11: How do the medical, how do the doctors and the nurses and everybody respond when you show up with the Joy Jars?
12: Oh, they love it. I mean, because we work with over 250 children's hospitals across the United States. And wow. They love it because it's something for the kid to do. But it's also, there's a study done about resiliency.
11: Yeah.
12: And there's three circles. The first circle is the immediate family, the second circle is the extended family, and the third circle is the community. And we're part of that third circle, but the research out of Indiana University showed that when a child fighting a terminal illness has encouragement from all three circles, their ability to fight, their resiliency is stronger than those that don't. And so the never, ever give up motto plays part in that, being part of that third circle of support.
11: I don't know if you've seen it, and I've got to get a tissue because this just like is kind of emotional, but I saw a video of a doctor that dresses up the kids as superheroes before he takes them into surgery. And I thought, okay, there's got to be a reason behind this. And I'm guessing it's exactly what you're talking about is when kids feel like it's not the scary thing where you're just being wheeled in on a gurney and you don't know what's going to happen. Is what are the statistics these days, you know, with children and a childhood cancer? Because it is somewhat rare, correct?
12: Yeah, I mean, the type of cancer that Jesse had, which was called DIPG, only 50 to 55 children a year get it.
11: Wow.
12: So it's super, super rare.
11: Yeah.
12: And that's why it's completely always terminal, because unfortunately there's not enough funding to go towards those small populations.
11: Because it's so rare.
12: Yeah.
11: Yeah, that's the unfortunate.
12: But there are advances getting made. Doctors are constantly trying to figure things out when it comes to a lot of the brain tumors. The leukemia children are having a much higher success rate of survival and stuff. But unfortunately, you know, these innocent children keep getting cancer. And so, you know, our mission is to encourage every one of them to never, ever give up and spread a little joy along the way.
11: Now, do you operate with some volunteers and a support from communities all over the state, right? Is if people do want to get involved, what are the different ways in which they can get involved besides write a check? Obviously, we like the check writers.
12: Sure, but sure. So first thing, just go to our website, negu.org, and click get involved. There's all different ways to volunteer, no matter if it's virtually or on site. Our official Joy Factory is in Irvine, California. And so we, have hundreds and hundreds of volunteers come in on a weekly basis to help produce all of the Joy Jars.
11: Because that's a lot of packing. That jar is full to the brim. And I mean, it's like that, it feels like it could keep a child busy for weeks.
12: Yeah, Jess had
11: keep going in.
12: Certain rules. So like one, no cheesy toys.
11: Oh yeah.
12: So it's all the toys have to be fun and, you know, new and age appropriate and stuff. But that one of her other ones was had to pass the shake test.
11: Oh.
12: So once you put the lid on, you have to be able to shake it. And if you can hear things moving in there, it means that she could put more toys in it.
11: Oh, that's cute.
12: And she loved it where it could get to the point where if you open it, it almost popped.
11: Yes. So these were her guidelines. It was like, okay, this is how these are going to go. And did she consider cheesy toys?
12: Well,
11: the ones that look cheap or...
12: Well, things like again, I don't mean anything bad about this place, but, you know, like if you go to Chuck E. Cheese.
11: Yeah.
12: You know, and you just get those little knickknacks kinds of stuff. She just wanted quality toys. And so
11: we
12: partnered with a lot of toy companies to keep that quality in mind.
11: You know, that's pretty special for her to be that detail-oriented and to have that, I don't know, insight that what a child would want. Maybe it's something that she, I don't know, if she ever received something like that or if it just was her own idea.
12: Yeah, no, she came up with the idea. It started with brown paper bags, and the doctors didn't want the bags. So she saw a jar at our house and said, what about a jar? And then we got approval from the hospital that she could bring them if they were, again, new toys, age appropriate, nothing sharp, nothing that a child could choke on, all the rules.
11: Sure.
12: We keep the quality very, very high. But again, you know, people can go to a website, learn about ways to volunteer. here. A lot of companies host what we call our Mobile Joy Factory, where we bring everything on site for their employees to stuff joy jars.
11: Oh, what a great corporate, get together, team building. I love that.
12: Yeah.
11: And if there's somebody out there listening and they own a company and they want to do this, it's like, okay, let's get all of our employees on board with this. What's the best way to contact you, whether it's volunteering or you have a corporation or whatever?
12: Just all of it. It's all on the website.
11: Yeah.
12: Negu.org, NEGU.org.
11: I saw the snazzy Negu truck as I was driving. I think I was right behind you as I drove in. It caught my eye. And those trucks go out when you deliver, when they pull up to a hospital or a children's, whatever, wherever they end up, it's got to be kind of exciting for them to see that.
12: Yeah, absolutely. Yeah, no, we're grateful from our corporate partners like Toyota and stuff that help us, you know, in so many great ways to keep the mission moving.
11: Yeah, it takes a village. And remind me again, how many states you're in now? Are you in all 50?
12: Yeah, we've been able to reach children in all 50 states and 53 countries.
11: Wow. And is there plans to expand? Or are you just going to kind of keep it at a certain size? Or
12: no, we have to keep growing because, unfortunately, childhood cancer is still here. So, you know, I always say, you know, I can't wait for the cure people to put me out of business. That'd be a great day.
11: Yeah.
12: But until that time, you know, Jesse wanted every child fighting cancer to be encouraged to never, ever give up and receive a joy jar. And, you know, we have all kinds of other programs for the siblings and for the parents, financial support. We have a beautiful home in Palm Springs called the House of Hope that we send families on free vacations. We help families financially during the holidays. So, you know, we do all kinds of different things to help the families. We're launching a new grief support program because obviously my wife and I and our family know what grief feels like. And we want to be able to provide support and resources for families going through grief.
11: Yeah, it probably feels to them like they're just never ever going to get over it. And it's got to be hard because when you have a diagnosis like Jesse did, when you know that there is, you know, not much that can be done. For some, it's maybe they will survive, maybe they won't. I mean, that's just got to be absolutely heartbreaking to be in that position. And parents probably figure, I'm never going to be able to get over this.
12: Yeah. And, you know, unfortunately, the statistics say that marriages end up in divorce after losing a child. And so we don't want that to happen.
11: Yeah.
12: And so, again, if we can be a resource for them, an encourager for them, and, you know, connect them to, you know, credible doctors and counselors and different types of things, it's a good thing because, you know, we don't want anybody to sit silent in their grief.
11: Eric, give us, for our listeners, how they can reach you, website, how they can volunteer, how they can write a check, how they can get involved.
12: Yeah, so the best way is to go to our website, negu.org. And they can get involved there. They can obviously make a donation and help support a child fighting cancer through the Joy Jar program and all the other programs. But negu.org is the best place to go.
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1: 214-828-1

0: time before 2 o'clock. And coming up next on K-Wave, we'll continue going through the book of Revelation with Pastor Joshua Bove.
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4: I just wanted to give a quick word of encouragement to those listening that may be feeling frustrated, maybe discouraged, maybe you feel like you kind of can't win, which was a lot of the feelings that Pastor Timothy had when he was pastoring a church in Ephesus. The Apostle Paul wrote to him and encouraged him with these words, very simple, 1 Timothy 6:12, fight the good fight of the faith. And it's interesting because that word fight literally is where we get our word agony or agonize. So it's agonizo is the actual word. And so what he's highlighting is that the Christian life is not easy. It can be discouraging. Not every day is a blessing. Not every day is comfortable because we're in a battle. And so he's encouraging Timothy, don't be discouraged. Don't be frustrated. Don't feel like you want to give up. Hang in there. That's the Christian life. So a lot of this, our discouragement is because of our expectations and managing our own expectations. And there's a idea around Christianity that's been going around for decades that come to Jesus and everything will be great and you'll have no more struggles, which doesn't reflect the life and times of the disciples or anybody. The Christian walk is hard. And so hang in there. You will get a breakthrough. Maybe not when you want. You will feel encouraged. Maybe not exactly in the right time that you expect, but it's all about hanging in there, even when it's hard and feels agonizing. Lord, I do pray for those that may be listening that find themselves in a place where they feel like, man, there's no breakthrough, can't win. The feelings feel dark or under a dark cloud or whatever. And Lord, we know that you're above that all. And we know that we're called to fight, we're called to struggle, we're called to work through our salvation with you. And so I pray for your encouragement with those that you just give them that picture, not to give up, but to trust you. And Lord, knowing that our battle is won by you, and it's just a matter of being a faithful soldier in the midst. In Jesus' name, amen.
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6: We get so wrapped up in our everyday life, we forget we've been called kings and priests to our God, and he is preparing us. 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
6: What a blessing to be together in the name of the Lord, to continue our journey through the book of Revelation and seeing that God has it in hand. He is king, he is on the throne, and his plan is playing out just the way he planned it, and it's exciting. Well, we're in Revelation. We're looking at chapter 1, verse 6, so part 3. There's so much here, and it's so revolutionary in your living that, like David, and you know, if you've appreciated 1 and 2 Samuel and the life of David and the things that he went through as a boy, as a young man, and growing up there, God was training him to be the king of Israel. And he lived the craziest life. I mean, he defeats a giant in his youth.

0: before that. He's a worship leader in the palace. I mean, to think going from the hills of Bethlehem and watching over sheep for the family to be taken and put into the throne room of King Saul. And when he was oppressed by a demonic force, David was expected to do something about it. And he would play songs before the Lord as a psalmist of Israel, and the demonic force would be abated in Saul's life. And you see already how he was a balm. And when I say balm, like a healing salve or a balm, the balm of Gilead to Saul's life. And God was raising him up to be king. And David knew it because he was anointed as a boy. You live the same life, and I don't think you get it. I don't think I get it. We get so wrapped up in our everyday life. We get so wrapped up in what's going on around us, we forget. We've been called kings and priests to our God, and he is preparing us. You will one day stand before a multitude, sitting on a throne, ruling and reigning with your king. Will you look back at this moment? Will you see a change in direction in your life, in the way you live, in the way you apply your life, recognizing that because you are being designed and created to be king and priest with your God and king, under his authority, will you be okay with what he has to do to get you ready? Because sometimes he has to hit hard. And sometimes you just need a really big hug and need to be reminded that you're his child. Will you trust him in this journey? Because I'll tell you right now, he's already promised it. And I love what David says at the end of his life. As he stands before Israel and he sees the faithfulness of God, he just gives all praise to God. He owns everything. He has authority over everything. He has your life in the palm of his hand, and he works all things together for good for those who love God and for those who are called according to his purpose. And he's not going to let you go. And so you got to trust what he's doing moment by moment, day by day, that his thoughts towards you are good and not evil, to give you a future and a hope. He is such an incredible God. And that's what we've been looking at and studying, is how we connect with Jesus. I mean, do not stand afar off from him. The closer you stand to Christ, the closer your life will be ready and prepared for what's ahead, because you are in Christ and he is in you, and you are going to do his bidding and his work in the kingdom of God, and you're already being trained for it. You're already being tested. We are training for reigning. And he is already at work. And we looked at that a couple weeks ago, to be king. And then we looked at the priesthood last week and what it means to be a priest. And so we're going to do a light review of those two. And we're going into the final line in this verse as we approach the end of this verse and the end of this thought. And we come into the second coming of Jesus Christ. And I'm so excited to move forward, but I knew I needed to keep a steady pace because these principles that we're laying down are absolutely foundational and they're rudimentary in our walk with the Lord. They have everything to do with our walk with him and our faith in him and what he has accomplished through the cross. And I want to read that to you. I want that so rooted in your mind that it needs to be ingrained in all of us, that we're not lightweight spectators. We're not just watching on a TV, you know, like the big game, or we're not even just sitting in the stands. You're about to be called onto the field, and only God can prepare you for that moment. And so allow him to prepare you for that moment. Well, this book is about the kingship of Jesus Christ. And we are kings and priests under his kingship, under his priesthood. He is king and priest. He's king, the son of David. He is priest under the order of Melchizedek. He is a priest forever, according to the order of Melchizedek. And so now that means we're under that same order. We're under the same anointing. We're under the same call. Why? Because we're marrying the king. And he is going to share his throne with us just as he has sat on his father's throne. And we've looked at this. And I just want to continue to drive this stuff home. So let's go ahead and just read our little introduction here. I find to truly learn something, repetition is necessary. So if you feel like you're getting bored, I hope you're learning this, that it's just really getting deep in your soul and in your psyche and in the way you'd make decisions from day to day, that these things are vital, that we're learning the Word of God, that we're growing in the Word of God, that we're applying the Word of God, that we're living out our Christian life, because it's going to matter. We're going to be judging those on the same parameters. Did you know that? For 1,000 years, you're going to be watching people in their sinful bodies trying to live out a godly life. And you're going to have empathy. And you're going to understand how hard that is and how difficult that is. But you're going to be able to speak into their lives, and you're going to be able to rule and make right decisions because of what you've experienced. So understand that this is what God is doing. John is writing to the 7 churches, which is the complete church. Yeah, 7 specific churches which represent us all. And we'll look at that and see that in more detail when we get to chapters 2 and 3. And it says, grace to you and peace from him who is and who was and who is to come. That is our God and Father. And from the 7 spirits who are before his throne, that's the precious Holy Spirit in his ministry, his complete work and ministry in our lives. And from Jesus Christ, the faithful witness, the firstborn from the dead, speaking of his resurrection. He is the first one to rise again from the dead and the ruler over the kings of the earth. To him who loved us and washed us from our sins in his own blood and has made us kings and priests to his God and Father. To him be glory and dominion forever and ever. Amen. Amen. Amen. And I love the magnitude. This is, John is picking up pace. He begins simply by introducing himself. And by the end of this line, by the end of this sentence, these couple of sentences that are here, you can sense the passion and the joy that he has about what God has done, that everything we're about to see, everything we're about to experience and know through the rest of this book is all in light of what God has already done. And that's why we're building such a solid foundation, that you might know that you know that you know that you know these things are true, that you don't sit wishy-washy, half-faith, wondering, where is God? What is he doing? He is working in you a great work. He is doing far more than you could ever imagine. And his skill level is incredible, that he can take us and all of our myriad of experiences, each one of us having a different life experience, and yet he can produce the same function out of us in an ability to rule with him and reign with him and be a priest, properly represent him to the people and intercede on behalf of the people to God. And so that's what we saw as we've been going through this, that he that is Jesus has made us kings and priests to his God and Father. To him be glory and dominion forever and ever. And we zeroed in first on kings. And believe it or not, I have more scripture on it. I just grabbed 2. God is preparing us to reign with him just as he prepared David to be king through tribulation and persecution. Did you notice that? I would not want to duplicate David's life. If you've read David's story, you're crazy if you want to sign up for that. And yet we all have. We all have. Every single one of us that has Jesus has signed up for a wild, wild, crazy ride, because we're going up against a foe you can't even see, who's been around since the beginning, Satan himself. We're coming up against an enemy who goes about like a roaring lion seeking whom he may devour. God has intentionally put us in a vulnerable, helpless position so that we will learn to rely, to fully rely on the living God, not try to do things ourselves, not depend on ourselves, but rely on him, even for the simplest of decisions. I've learned that those can get us into the most trouble. When we think, oh yeah, I've done this decision 1,000 times. This is easy. This is no brainer. This is the way to go. You get into that routine and you will find yourself down the wrong trail with Satan sometimes. You need to ask God. You need to check in with him in those decisions. And so know that he's preparing you. Romans 8:18, for I consider that the sufferings of this present time are not worthy to be compared with the glory which shall be revealed in us. Are you inputting the kings and priests into that statement right there? That is the commentary on the New Testament. You want to understand when God starts talking to you about applying something in your life, something that he's commanding you, something he's directing to you, presenting your body a living sacrifice, walking pleasing and holy before him, humbling yourself before him, praying always, seeking him. In everything, give thanks, for this is the will of God. I mean, all of these things, these are just simple kingly commandments. How will you reign? How will you lead and guide if you haven't been led and guided yourself? He's not looking for blind guides. He's looking for Jesus guides to walk in him. And so the things that we suffer work in us a far greater weight in the glory that will be revealed in us. When you're standing there before his throne and you go, oh, that's what that cancer bout was about. That's what that bad back, or that's what those aches and pains, or that's what that divorce. That's what that job loss. That's what that bankruptcy. That's what that death in the family, that broken heart, all that stuff. That's what that's about. The things you struggle with, the things that make you you. God is creating in you a far greater work. He's preparing you for the earnest expectation of the creation, eagerly waits for the revealing of the sons of God. That's you, the sons of God. He's made us sons of God. That's all of us. Don't change that to daughter, ladies. Sons inherit in the Hebrew culture, and he's calling you son. And guys, he's calling you bride. So sons and brides. There's neither male nor female, slave nor free. We've all been made one in Christ. We don't get hung up on the image or the picture. Understand it. When God calls you a son of God, he's calling you in the image of his own son. He's creating you and fashioning you into the likeness of Jesus himself. Oh, well, I'm not God. Yeah, only Jesus can live that pure. Only Jesus can walk that close. Only Jesus can do those things. Jesus is calling you to do those things. Peter said, Lord, bid me come out on the water. What do you say? You're not God. What are you talking about, Peter? You're not God. You think you can walk on water? I'd like to see that. Go ahead. That's not what he said, was it? He said, come on. Why did he say, come on? He was letting them know right now, I'm here to raise you up. I'm here to raise you up. You're going to walk in my footsteps. Now come on out. And he was just like a toddler getting up on that water. Toddlers walking for the first time, so cute, taking their first steps, and they fall. They intentionally fall. They panic. They take two steps. They go, this is crazy, and they dive for the ground. And that's exactly what Peter did. Looked around at the wind and the waves and dived for the depths and cried out to the Lord, Lord, save me. And oh, man, what an incredible lesson for us as he is revealing in us the sons of God, and creation is eagerly waiting for it. When you take your throne, this creation will be restored and renewed. That's why creation is excited about you. When you take your throne, creation will be renewed. That is exciting. Turn to Ephesians chapter 2. Like I said, I want you to read this section here in Ephesians chapter 2, verses 1 through 10, with kingship in mind. You've got to look through that lens. You've got to see what Paul is telling us right here is how. How can you, some Gentile on the opposite side of the planet, be a king and priest of Israel in the plan of God and in the work of God? How can you? He explains it. That's what this is about. He says, you, speaking to us Gentiles, you and Jews who come in faith, all of us, you he made alive, who were dead in trespasses and sins, in which you once walked according to the course of this world, according to the prince of the power of the air. That's Satan himself. The spirit who now works in the sons of disobedience, among whom also we all once conducted ourselves in the lusts of our flesh, fulfilling the desires of the flesh and of the mind, and were by nature children of wrath, just as the others. We look just like the world. We look nothing different than the world. We behave like the world. We thought like the world. We pressed into the things that this world values, and we put the same value on them. But God in his grace and in his mercy has reached out into our lives. He has put his love in our hearts. He has expanded our understanding, and he's changed our perspective. Verse 4, But God who is rich in mercy, because of his great love with which he loved us, even when we were dead in trespasses, made us alive together with Christ. Notice this. We were made alive together with Christ. His resurrection is our resurrection. His life is our life. His throne is our throne. His priesthood is our priesthood. That's what's being communicated here. We mirror him. By grace, you have been saved and raised us up together and made us sit together in heavenly places in Christ. Where's Christ sitting? We covered this. This was 2 weeks ago. He's sitting on his Father's throne, and not just for a little while, forever and ever. And he's calling you to come and sit with him on his throne, just as he has sat on his Father's throne. Do you get how big this is? Do you get how big this is? You are almost there. This is your future. This is your reality. This is going to be what you see with your own eyes. Verse 7, that in the ages, and I'm talking ages upon ages, in the ages to come, he might show the exceeding riches of his grace in his kindness toward us in Christ Jesus. For by grace you have been saved through faith, and that not of yourselves, it is a gift of God, not of works, lest anyone should boast. For we are his workmanship, created in Christ Jesus for good works, which God prepared beforehand that we should walk in them. Two thoughts here. First of all, you and I, we deserve hell. We deserve the fires of the lake of fire forever and ever. That is what we deserve. If you get what you've earned, that's what you're going to get. But there is a grace that is being offered from God without merit, without price, on your behalf, because it has been fully paid for by Jesus Christ. And he's inviting you to enter not only into his world, but into his position. To love as he loves, to give as he gives, to serve as he serves. It's incredible. That's the first thought. Based in grace. I have No way do I deserve this for a moment. And yet, it's all coming to me and all guaranteed by the gospel of Jesus Christ. The other thing is the contrast between verse 10 and going up to verse 2. The contrast between verse 10 and verse 2 is the difference between us in the world and us out of the world. In the world, we are part of the sons of disobedience. We do what we want, when we want, how we want it, or how we're told to do it by this world. But in the kingdom of God, that changes, and we become sons of obedience. And that is verse 10. We are his workmanship created in Christ Jesus for good works. That's the difference. He's calling us to step in and start obeying. Step in and start applying. Start letting him work these things out in our lives. We've also been made priests. We've been made priests. And we went through this last week. That was last week's message in detail. We have been empowered by the Holy Spirit through obedience to minister as priests through prayer, praise, and witnessing. These are the things that God has given us to do as priests. Prayer and intercession, lifting up others is such a priestly duty. It's what Christ does for you right now. He sits at the right hand of the Father and intercedes on your behalf. We have an advocate with the Father, Jesus Christ the righteous, who makes intercession for us. And he's calling us to intercede for each other. I believe that God has given us right now, this generation, the honor and the privilege to pray for Israel as he calls them back to himself. I believe he has brought them back to the land as he said he would do in Ezekiel 28, where he gathers up the bones and he puts flesh on the bones. There's two parts to that prophetic message. Israel will be brought back together. They will be made a nation, but they will have no spirit in them. And then God says to Ezekiel, prophesy to the bones that they might live. And a second time he prophesies, and God breathes in them the spirit of the living God, and they rise up as a mighty army. We have seen the bones brought together. We are seeing the flesh and the sinew built on those bones, and we are the priesthood of God to pray for God's work.
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2: 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Hello, it's Brian Perez, and we're about to start our Saturday afternoon K-Wave Praise. It's an hour of praise music coming up, but I want to do things a little bit differently today. I need full audience participation. So make sure you have our number, 714-828-1079. We're going to play a game, all right? This isn't the contest. I know we're giving away e-tickets to see For King and Country next month, but that's not what we're doing right this second. That giveaway is coming up later this afternoon, I think before 2 o'clock. So what I'm going to do is I'm going to play two songs back to back, all right? And then during the third song, you call me and tell me which song of the two was your favorite, which one ministered to you more, which one, I don't know. We're not like judging which song is better as in, oh, you know, this one's more anointed or that singer's better. No, not doing anything like that, but we're just trying to get a feel for what you guys like. So we'll have our first two songs coming up in a minute. The first one is going to be by Taya from Hillsong, Coming to the Light. And the number again to call during song number three, and I'll give you guys this number again a little bit later as well, 714-828-1079.
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Time for you to speak to me. Tell me, round three, song one. It's from April Cushman and Brandon Heath, Stacking Stones on K-Wave.

0: April Cushman and Brandon Heath stacking stones, going up against... 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
0: Song 2 from Casting Crowns. One awkward moment. 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

It's Heritage on K-Wave Weekend Praise, and let's do one more round. This is round four, I think. Yes, round four, song one. Big Daddy Weave, My Story. We'll see what it goes up against, and then give me a call after the second song. 828-1079, the number.

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0: 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We have a playlist set up that's got hundreds of songs on it. 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But check that out. 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All right. Let's take care of some business here. Coming up at about 1:30, Henry Lundy will continue taking us through the Book of John on the Refreshing Word program. That's going to be on both K-Wave FM and AM. First, we've got the Bible verse of the day coming up from a guy who I actually know. I was on the K-Wave Facebook page a few days ago, and I saw Jesse Skinner. I'm like, wait a minute, I know this guy. So it's kind of cool that this week he's been the guy reading the K-Wave Bible verse of the day. But first, I got to open up the phone lines one more time. This is for the giveaway for the For King and Country concert. They are going to be in town next month, October 9th and October 11th. If you are caller number 7, you get to choose where to go. You can either go to the Greek Theater in Los Angeles on Thursday, October 9th. No, excuse me, I'm sorry, Friday, October 9th, or the Rady Shell Jacobs Park in San Diego on Sunday, October 11th. So caller number 7 to 714-828-1079. You must not have won anything from K-Wave in the last 60 days. 714-828-1079.
1: Hello, I'm Pastor Jesse from Presence OC in Costa Mesa, and this is the K-Wave Scripture of the Day. James 1:5 says this, "If any of you lacks wisdom, you should ask God, who gives generously to all without finding fault, and it will be given to you." This is one of those life-changing beliefs that if you begin to speak this over yourself, you will walk in some incredible freedom. And I like to say that this way, I will always know what to do. I will always know what to do. Because if you ever enter one of those places where you find you don't know what to do, which is pretty much every day for most of us, you just lean back on this scripture that if you do not know what to do, ask the Lord and he will give generously. No matter what's going on in your life, no matter where you've been, what you've been doing, the gospel is always for you, and God's heart is always to give you the solution and a way out. So I will always know what to do is that life-changing belief. And as you begin to speak this over your day, your brain will actually begin to find solutions because it believes there is one. I'm Pastor Jesse from Presence OC in Costa Mesa. 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You can find more information at presenceoc.org. 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

0: Hello and welcome to the Refreshing Word broadcast from Calvary Chapel Beaumont in Southern California. I'm Paul, your host. And, you know, we teach the Bible from cover to cover, verse by verse, to equip you in your knowledge and walk with Jesus Christ. We're in the Gospel of John right now, and Apostle John writes for two main reasons: that we may know that Jesus is the Son of God and the importance of believing. So if you have a Bible handy, please turn with us to John chapter 2, and let's listen in with Pastor Henry Lundy.
1: Last week about going to Kaiser and popping pills from complete strangers. You guys remember that illustration? All of us do that. So faith is not our problem, but it's courage. So read God's word and believe it. And have you noticed this? For thousands of years, people have been trying to discredit this. Interesting. No one's doing it with, you know, the autobiography of Abraham Lincoln or George Washington. But when it comes to when God's word says something, people want to discredit that. Have you noticed that there's a spiritual battle going on? Keeping you and I from this. You're scrolling through TikTok and somebody says, well, the Bible is full of contradictions. Next time somebody tells you that, go, well, where? They'll go, you know. No, I don't know. Well, tell me. All that to say this, family, it's important that you and I read our Bibles. And again, read for yourself. Read for yourself. And now you might be saying this and somewhere in the back of your mind, well, you know, I try to read the Bible, but I can't understand it. So what you're saying is this: God has given us this, and he's like this, hey, here, you won't be able to understand it, but here you go. What sense does that make? Here's my word, you won't understand it, but here you go. No. Most everyone's problem is this: you're reading way too fast. You're reading way too fast. Next time we have our equip class, I encourage you to go, and I'm going to try to do it on a Sunday morning. I still don't know how to do it yet, but no one has ever left the equip class going, I still don't get it. They leave the equip class going, that's only one verse? What? All of that was there. Slow down. Pray before you read the Bible. God, speak to me before, as your Bible is open, speak to me. And God is always faithful to speak to you and I. Our lives will change and continue to draw closer to God as you and I are in our word. Listen to verse 23 and following. It says, now when he was in Jerusalem at the Passover, it says during the feast, listen to this, many believed in his name when they did what? They saw the signs which he did, but Jesus did not commit himself to them because he knew all men. And he had no need that anyone should testify of man, for he knew what was in man. Our third point and last point this morning is, why do you believe? Why do you believe? These folks here in our text, they believed because of the signs which they saw. That's a scary place to be, family. This belief is not a saving belief. This is, ooh, did you see what Jesus did today? Ooh, did you hear about what Jesus did today? They believe that he could do these miracles and their signs, but this is not a saving belief. This is kind of like a type of shallow belief. Later on in the Gospels, the Bible will tell us this, that many were following Jesus because of the loaves and the fish. They saw what Jesus has done, and they believed him, and they were following him because of that. Those of you, all of us are becoming students of our word. You might remember, how many times have you and I read when Jesus healed somebody that they in turn followed him? Maybe one, two? We have the demoniac, right, in the Gadarenes. He wanted to follow Jesus. Think about this. The majority of the people that Jesus had healed, they're like, hey, thank you. Remember the 10 lepers? Hey, go show yourselves to the priest. And as they went away, they were healed. Only one came back to say, hey, thank you. Jesus says, hey, where are the other nine? We don't read that leper says, hey, can I come follow you? It's kind of like, hey, they received what they wanted from Jesus, and then they're like, hey, I'm out. We need to ask ourselves this, family. Why do you and I, why do we believe? Do we believe simply because of the benefits that Jesus gives us? Do we simply believe because of what someone else has said. Maybe the question is this, why are you and I following Jesus? Because if we're following Jesus based upon the things that he gives, what happens if he no longer gives those things? We went to eat at a really, really good Korean barbecue place in Riverside off of Magnolia. You got to cook your own food, but it was still really, really good. So there, our waitress, she had a cross. She had a cross on and she was all joyful. So I'm like, she's following Jesus. So towards the end of, before we had to pay, I leaned over and I said, hey, how are you and Jesus doing? And she says this, I'm still waiting for him to answer a couple of things. We didn't get a chance to talk further, but if we did, I would say this. Well, sister, what if you don't get those answers that you're looking for? Are you going to tuck your cross in your blouse? Because she was wearing it out loud, which is a good thing. But what if, family, if Jesus doesn't answer any of her prayers? Oh, what if, like, what if all that she has is all that she's getting? What if salvation that Jesus has afforded to you and I, what if that's it? What if there's no more healings coming our way? What if there's no more checks coming in the mail? No more parking spaces at crowded malls? What about no more job, you know, job promotions? No more great raises? What if, how do we get there? How do we get to the place where, Jesus, I'm not following you for what you can do for me, but what you've already done for me. What did Job say? Job said, though he slay me, yet will I trust him. You know what Job's wife said? And Job, if you've not read the book of Job, it is magnifique. It is beautiful. His friends are all messed up, so you don't want to be friends like that. But the story of Job is, it's painful, it's tough, but it's so beautiful. So Job lost everything, including his health. His wife says, curse God and die. Thank you, honey, for being so supportive. Right? Curse God and die. We want to be careful, family and friends, that we're not following Jesus as he's like our personal genie. Jesus, give me, give me, give me, give me, give me. And the moment you stop giving to me, then you know what? I'm going to go find something else. And I'm certain that all of us have known someone that started off just really strong, on fire for the Lord, reading their Bibles, talking your ear off about Jesus. And then something happened. Something happened, and maybe Jesus didn't answer that one prayer. Maybe Jesus didn't deliver them from that thing. And all of a sudden, they're no longer following Jesus. We have to ask ourselves, what happened? Their belief in Jesus was shallow. It's like, I'm sure all of us have been to a wedding. Imagine this. The normal vows are, you know, for in sickness and in health, you know, for richer, for poorer, you know, we're going to be together. You are my one. We've been there, right? So imagine this. So imagine at the altar, you know, in front of God and all your friends. You know, the groom, as he's repeating his vows, will say something like this. Hey, honey, you know what? You are my one. You are my soulmate. Ooh, love you, love you, love you. But if we're poor, I'm out. I can't be poor. I came from having nothing. I'm not going back. So if at all in this marriage here that's supposed to be till, it's not till death for me. It's till we're broke. So if ever we lose everything and we're broke, if we're eating, you know, fried bologna sandwiches and top ramen and some sriracha, I'm out, right? And then imagine the other spouse going, well, you know what? Thank you for your love for me. You know what? I love you. You're my soulmate. But if you ever get sick, I'm out. I'm not signing up. I didn't sign up to take care of any grown man, I'm not doing it. Who in their right mind would then say, I do? They'd be like, whoa, I'm glad this came out now. What they're saying is, I will love you conditionally. And family, if you and I, do you and I have the same kind of thing going on with us and Jesus? That Lord, if you do this, then I'll do this. If you come through here, then I'll do this. Family, if you have a deal going with God, what happens if God says, you know what? I don't do deals. That I stand alone in greatness. That me being great is something that you need to accept, believe, and follow, or leave it there. Because if not, family, what happens? I mean, if we can say it like this, have you ever been disappointed by God? I mean, have you ever, I don't want to quiet because that's kind of a tough statement. I understand that. But you know how when we really, really want something, everybody been there? We really want something. We're praying, we're fasting, we're in our word, we're asking people to pray for us. And then God says, no, what do? Are you gonna punch his pot? Are you gonna wash your hands? Or are you gonna say, you know what? Maybe God had something better for me. That God in his grace and his mercy for me said no to my will that I might say yes to his will. That's a hard place to be. God, you know, I want this, but God, whatever you want to give me is always greater than what I want. So God, help me to want what you want and when you want to give it. That's why the scriptures say here that Jesus did not commit himself to them because he knew what was in them. Jesus told a parable in Matthew chapter 13 about some seeds falling by the wayside on stony ground and on thorns.
0: You're listening to The Refreshing Word from Calvary Chapel, Beaumont in Southern California. We're in the Gospel of John, and throughout this Gospel account, we will continue to learn about who Jesus really is, his great love for people, why he came, what he wants us to know, and what this means for us. Okay, well, let's hear the rest of today's message.
1: Listen to what he says. This is Matthew 13, verse 18. It says, therefore, hear the parable of the sower. When anyone hears the word of the kingdom and does not understand it, then the wicked one comes and snatches away what was sown in his heart. This is he who received the seed by the wayside. But he who received the seed on stony places, this is he who hears the word and immediately hears it, receives it with joy, root in himself, but endures only for a while. For when tribulation and persecution arises because of the word, immediately he stumbles. Now he who receives seed among the thorns is he who hears the word, and the cares of this world and the deceitfulness of riches, they choke the word and he becomes unfruitful. But he who received the seed on good ground is he who hears the word and understands it, who indeed bears fruit and produces some 100, some 60, and some 30. That everyone's hearing the word. Some receive it with joy, but then, ooh, things get really, really tough and they fall away. Some receive the word and then the cares of the world. What we're learning about this morning is all about all these conditions. Believe the word and trust that God has got this beautiful, great plan for us if we would simply trust. If you and I would believe, but sometimes belief is a little hard for us, isn't it? There's a brother named Thomas was one of Jesus's disciples. Thomas saw the greatest miracles, heard the greatest sermons. One day Jesus appeared after the resurrection to the disciples and Thomas wasn't there. Thomas said, I will not believe. And then Jesus appeared. Jesus says this in John 20, 29. Thomas, because you have seen me, yet you have believed. Blessed are those who have not seen and yet believe. Family, you and I are even more blessed than these disciples. You may go, well, how is that true? Because none of us have seen Jesus, but yet we believe. We believe that he exists. We believe that he saved us, that he answers prayer, that he's currently working everything out for our good and his glorification. We believe has changed everything about us.

Amen. That where we can go through difficult times, but there is this belief we have in Jesus that he will never leave us nor forsake us. There's something beautiful to Jesus going, I'm with you till the end. No matter what roads we go down, no matter the heights of the mountains or the lowest valley. What did David say? Though I walk through the valley of what? The shadow of death, I will fear no evil. Why? For thou art with me. David is going, hey, I'm going through a tough time, but hey, what do I have to fear? Because God, you're with me. And think about this, family, if you're a follower of Jesus, whatever you're going through right now, you're not going through it by yourself. The Lord is with you. That's what his word says. Now, our problem is we just don't see. We're like, God, I don't see where you are. God, I can't touch you. I can't feel you. He's still here. Actually, the Bible says that God is present everywhere. So he's even here. But according to the scriptures, that he's here with us. That's why whenever we gather in his name, the impossible becomes possible. Not because we're all worked up, but because the word of God says that he's here. Promise, because you have seen, you believe. But it says, blessed are those who have not seen yet believe. Let me give you two more scriptures before we go to a time of communion. First Peter, tells this to the church. He says this, 1 Peter 1:7-9, that the genuineness of your faith, listen to this, being much more precious than gold that does what? That perishes, though it's tested by what? Anybody ever been there? I've heard it said a faith which can't be tested, can't be what? Can't be trusted. So maybe you're going through a really difficult time right now and your faith is being tested. It may not feel good, but it's for our good. That you and I would know that we know that we know that we've in the Lord, and the Lord is always going to show himself strong. So, so good. Though it's tested by fire, listen to this. Though your faith tested by fire may be found to praise, honor, and glory at the revelation of Jesus Christ, whom having not seen, you love. Though now you do not see him, listen to this, yet, what's that word? Believing. You rejoice with what kind of joy? Joy inexpressible. Push pause. Peter's saying you're going through a tough time right now. Your faith is being tested by your faith is much more precious than gold, but your faith is to be for the praise and honor of Jesus Christ. And it says, you believing, even though you've not seen him, then he says, you're rejoicing. Their faith is being tested by fire, and it says they're rejoicing, and their rejoicing is with joy. It's something that's like, well, it's like trying to talk about what Jesus has done in your life. You eventually will go, you know, he's just good. He's just great. We were singing about the goodness of God this morning, didn't we? We sang about all my life, he's been faithful. Some of us weren't raised in a Christian home, but did you know that even before we came to Christ, that he was? Are you not surprised you're alive today? Glory to God. Are you not surprised where you are? And we came from Encanto and San Diego. I mean, dang, right? I mean, the Lord just leading, and even when we know it. Oh my God, that's the greatness of our God. That God will take us from where we are, knowing what he wants to do in us and through us, delivers us, transforms us. Now, we know following Jesus is a little painful. Only a couple of us. I guess this is a painful section. We know. It's been sometimes. It's been like, Lord, it's getting kind of close. It's been kind of close, Lord. Are you going to show up? But then we know it's that pain, suffering that we've gone through, that we're going, hey, I know whom I believed. Amen. Was that Romans 8, right? That he's working everything out. He's working every, it might be painful, but he's still working it out.
that we can have this.

0: Bible say, count it all joy. Is that James? Count it all joy. Peter's talking about this joy. Inexpressible. How beautiful. How beautiful. Let me give you one more. Jeremiah 17:10. The Lord says, I, the Lord, search the heart. I test the mind, even to give every man according to his ways, according to the fruit of his doings. The Lord knows the level of our belief. So what we want to do, family, is we want to say, Lord, you are aware of the level of my belief. Let's deepen my level of trust in you. And then, family, you don't have to go to some conference. Just read your Bible. Amen. Right? Right? You're going, what? Well, so you don't need to go to somebody yelling. Well, I'm kind of yelling and screaming at you too, right? I was like, you don't have to go fly anywhere to somebody that says, hey, I want to give you 5 ways to have a deeper walk and then pay $200 to go to a conference. Read your Bible. Amen. It's free. Don't have to leave your house. You can read it over and over again. It won't cost you anything besides time. Let me say it like this, and then we'll give you 4 things to take home. Then we'll go to communion. Faith is as deep as our Bible reading. That our Jesus will never exceed our Bible reading. And what I mean by that is this, that in order to have a growing, rooted, passionate walk with Jesus, we must be men of the word. All of us have time. Take the time to learn about the God you're going to spend all eternity with. And then even that, the time that you and I have been given, what are we doing for the kingdom? If we're just following Jesus because we don't want to go to hell, I mean, that's all right. I know I'm not going there. No. We want to follow Jesus because he's Lord. And then we want to live in that. We're walking on some water. We're doing some great. We're trusting Jesus for great things. That the moment you and I see Jesus, oh my goodness. Have you ever thought about it? Have you thought about it? Just that moment we get into the kingdom. We're like, oh, she, move out the way. Loved ones, we'll talk later on. No. Where's she? We want to go see Jesus. We want to trust. And we're going to live by faith. Amen. Let's you and I believe. Read our Bibles and believe. And you might be going through a really difficult time right now. Say, read your Bible. Believe your Bible and trust that God has got a plan. Walking alone. And two, I was always saying over and over again on Sunday mornings, hey, church family. Just to say, like, we're family, right? And of course, we're all a little crazy. Any kind of family disease, you know, a little here. And now we want to keep the crazy down a little, keep it on a simmer, right? But we're walking with Jesus together. So when somebody asks you how you're doing, the truth. Tell them how you're doing. And if you're having a difficult time, tell some difficult time. They're not going to say, ooh, what's that like? You know, blah, blah, blah, blah, blah. Don't you know I'm more than a conqueror? Yeah, we are more than conquerors, but the Bible also says to carry one another's burdens. Amen. So if you came into church today and you're carrying a burden, maybe the person that's in your row, you can say, hi, here, hold this for me for about a week. All right? Carry, amen. Holy Spirit, we need a word.
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1: Delivering truth, giving hope for worship and the word on the week. K-Wave 107. Coming up in just a little wave 1110. Missed it earlier on K-Wave 109. Michael David will be talking to intermedia intern. And then at 2:15, man speaks with the Jesse Foundation. Here, 107.9, how to face life's decisions through the scripture and not actions, circumstances, self-preservation. Take God's king. First ones. Hi, who's this? Hey, Ruth, where do you live?
2: Beaumont.
1: You are none.
2: Beaumont.
1: Congrats. You get to go see Fan Country, the town next month. One of them, LA, the San Diego. Do you think you want to go to?
2: Probably LA. I'm not sure. Either one. That's a okay.
1: You know what? Yes.
2: Yeah,
1: you. Now, you don't have a decision right.
2: Oh, okay, good.
1: You 30, 39. No, I'm kidding. Congrats. You have won 7, so get some in for me. And we've got more day, all chance to win all morning.
3: Right now, crossing a border, mountains, intervals were once
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7: As we follow verse of Ruth, if you're taking to see the day, we're going to see the facts, the gifts of him, the status, the sustainable, the God's

Thessalonians 4, 11 to 12, in the context of a church in the grip of prophetic fervor, Paul writes to the Thessalonians and says, hey, hold on a minute. Before you charge the hill, before you dress up in white robes and stand on the top of a mountain waiting for my son to come back, here's what I want you to do. I want you to pipe down. I want you to make it your ambition. What about this? Here's what I want you to make your ambition. Live quiet and peaceable lives. You don't need to be political rabble-rousers. You don't need to storm the hill. You don't have to have a big resume. You don't have to conduct a miracle crusade. No, I just want you to live quiet and peaceable lives. I want you to pay your bills. I want you to pay your mortgage. I want you to raise your family. I want you to do a good 8-to-5 job. I want you to be a man and a woman of integrity. I want you to love your neighbor. I want you to go to your church week in and week out and serve Jesus Christ in multiple ways. I'll use that. That's how you're meant to live, in the imminency of my son's return. Doesn't need to be fervor and something spectacular. It can be something as ordinary as a quiet and peaceable life, which is extraordinary. You know, I read a book a couple of years ago, really enjoyed, by Tim Chester and Steve Timmis in England. It was a book called The Total Church. And they had a statement in that which was really good, and I think it's worth sharing here. Christianity is best served by ordinary people doing ordinary things with gospel intentionality. Can I say that again? Christianity is best served by ordinary people doing ordinary things with gospel intentionality. Let me illustrate this and move on. You've heard of Jim Elliot. I've quoted him. I've told you his story. He was one of five men who gave up their lives for Jesus Christ in Ecuador. We know his story through the writings of his wife, Elizabeth Elliot. He would remind us he is no fool to give up what he cannot keep for that which he cannot lose. And he gave up his life as he was speared to death by Auca Indians. And his life has been an inspiration to men. Now, did you know the story of his brother, Bert? Oh, you've heard of Jim Elliot. What about Bert Elliot? Now, we would never have heard of Bert Elliot if it wasn't for Randy Alcorn. In fact, if you Google Bert, you'll maybe get about 70 entries. But in 1949, along with his wife, they left Multnomah Bible College, went to work for a missionary in Peru, and never left. And they continued to minister there well into their 80s. They established 170 churches across Peru. And when he was asked to reflect on his life, and maybe in comparison to his brother Jim, here's what Bert Elliott said. My brother Jim and I took different paths. He was a great meteor streaking through the sky. Bert was not. In fact, Randy Alcorn goes on to say he was a faint star in the distance that faithfully rises night after night and always is there, always the same, the boring same thing. And you know what? In God's kingdom, we have meteors that strike across the sky. We have our Luthers and our Calvins and our Moody's and our Spurgeons and our Jim Elliots, and we're thankful for them. But what about the distant stars, the unsung heroes of the church, the Naomis and the Ruths and the Boazes, who stay faithful in the midst of famine and faithlessness? Let's move on. The decision. Well, this man made a decision to take his wife and two sons and to dwell, sojourn in the country of Moab, verses 1 and 2. So in the midst of the famine, Elimelech decides to forsake his ancestral home. Keep that in mind. You know what? I own a beautiful home here in Orange County, but it's not my ancestral home. You know, I don't own any more than the little plot of ground I have. I'm not part of a tribe of the Courses in Orange County that have been here for generations, and God gave us that land as a birthright. But that's what's going on in our text in the background. Bethlehem, Judah, Elimelech was an Ephrathite. This was his ancestral home. This was a land deeded to him by God.
in a covenant with the sons of Jacob, and he's forsaken

0: and he's going to Moab of all places. That's enemy territory. That's what's going on in our text. This is a costly move. This is a bad decision. And the text will bear that out. Before it's all said and done, Elimelech will die. His two sons will marry outside the covenant, and they will die. It will be 10 long, horrible years for this family. Harrowing, hurtful. Elimelech didn't intend that. In fact, he might have even been motivated by the best of intentions. In fact, the word dwell here in verse 1 is very interesting in the Hebrew. It is to sojourn. It's a temporary journey. He didn't intend to stay in Moab, but they did stay in Moab. He didn't intend for his sons to marry two women from Moab, but they married two women from Moab. They went there as a means of life, and they met death. It was a shortcut, but it ended up as a dead end. Scary stuff. Scary stuff. It was a bad decision. A bad decision for several reasons. Number one, he ignored the negative example of Abraham. Write down Genesis 12, 10 to 20. This would be known as a patriarchal story. This is a reference within history. You have another famine, and Abraham goes down to Egypt, and in an act of unbelief, he tells his wife Sarah to tell the man there that she is his sister. Because if they find out she was his wife, she was so beautiful, Abraham feared they would kill him. And you know what? They didn't kill him, but Pharaoh takes Sarah into his harem. It's a disaster. It's an act of unbelief. And it's one of several stories in the patriarchal chronicle about wrong reactions to famines, acting in fear, not faith. Number two, he read his circumstances wrongly and emotionally. Very, very important. He didn't look at the famine and his contacts through the lands of Scripture and the covenant, where in Deuteronomy 28 and Leviticus 26, we're told that Israel will suffer for their unbelief and their disobedience. And if he had understood that, he should have reacted in a different way. But he gets caught up in the circumstance. He's driven by emotion. He wants physical relief. Number three, he should have responded in repentance, right? That's Deuteronomy 28 and Deuteronomy 30, verses 1 to 3. I'm going to curse you if you disobey, but if you repent and if you return to me, I'll bless you again. Again, not reading it through the lens of Scripture, emotionally, selfishly, driven by the moment and the pain that he was going through and the fears that were surrounding his heart, he acts presumptuously and he acts wrongly. And instead of repenting, he flees. I can't tell you how many times I've encountered Elimelech in the counseling room, driven by circumstances, swallowed up by emotion, desiring to escape the pain. They don't look through the lens of Scripture and they run from their circumstances. And rarely does it work out. And if it does work out, it's only momentary. What a man sows, what a woman sows, they shall reap. You see it here in the text. In fact, he's thinking the problem's on the outside. We've got a famine here. So there's no famine in Moab. Let's go to Moab. But the problem wasn't on the outside. It was on the inside. Like the rest of Israel, Elimelech needed to repent and join in a national mourning for the sins of the people, so that they might move from cursing to blessing. In fact, you could throw into that, it lacked faith. This decision lacked faith. Driven by fear and circumstances and immediacy, rather than faith in the covenant and a belief that God indeed would deliver his people if they would repent. It would take patience. It would take perseverance. He would have to go through some tough stuff until God's blessing came back. He lacked piety and seeking God. You know, so interesting. Do you know what Elimelech means in the Hebrew? God is king. God is king. But he's living in a day when there is no king in Israel and everybody's doing what's right in their own eyes, and he joins them. He didn't seek the Lord. There's nothing in the text about prayer and fasting. There's nothing in the text about seeking godly counsel. He didn't reflect on the historical story of Abraham. He didn't think things through in the light of the covenant and the word of God. No, God was not king. God was not king. Emotions were king. Self-preservation was king. Circumstances were king. And he abandoned the place of calling and blessing. He took no counsel and he lacked biblical reasoning. But listen, whatever your Moab is, don't go there. Don't go there. Make God king. Make a decision through the lens of Scripture. Submit your will over your emotions to God and desire His glory through your decisions and some of the tough times that will bring you to better times.
1: Well, that really brings it home. Tough circumstances can make the wrong direction look appealing. That's why keeping God's word in front of us matters. 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
2: 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Brian's our newest addition to the K-Wave lineup. So if you haven't had a chance to hear Brian Sumner, tune in at 3:30. 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

0: In Acts 1:8, Jesus says this, "But you will receive power when the Holy Spirit comes on you, and you will be my witnesses in Jerusalem and in all Judea and Samaria and to the ends of the earth." Welcome to Kingdom and Culture, where the truth and grace of the kingdom of God courageously intersect with the complexity of our culture. Today, we are honored to have, all the way from our nation's capital, in Washington, D.C., National Community Church lead pastor and D.C. Dream Center co-founder, Joel Schmidgall. Pastor Joel worked on Capitol Hill, but for the past 25 plus years has been pastoring in Washington, D.C. for his entire full-time ministry career. He has not left the city. God planted him there, and he's there, and he's still going. He's also the dad of three amazing kids and the husband to Nina. Is there anything else you want to add other than being a Chicago Bears fan and Cubs fan?
1: I am friend to an amazing podcaster, Mike Whitford, as well.
0: Oh, I thought you were going to say Joe Rogan. I'd be like, dude, let's have him. Let's get Joe Rogan. Yes.
1: I love this guy. I love you, Mike.
0: Love
1: it's
0: you
1: so
0: too.
1: Fun to be here. So that's at the top of the list.
0: That's big time. Bigger than the Cubs, bigger than the Bears. You heard it here, everybody. All right. Because the Bears are going to Indiana. How do we feel about that, by the way?
1: Take it out.
0: How do you feel about
1: that? It's not
0: going to
1: happen. I'm in denial. I'm in the initial stage, Mike.
0: It's just like the team formerly known as the Redskins being in Maryland.
1: I don't think it's going
0: to
1: happen.
0: Okay, Joel has faith that they are not going to Indiana. That's a lot of faith right there.
1: Keep them in Chicago.
0: What?
1: Keep him in Chicago.
0: Keep him in Chicago. And Joel, if you didn't know, he's from Naperville, which is right outside of Chicago. So he is Chicago born and bred. You can't get it out of him. You can't shake it off of him.
1: Through and through.
0: He's furry like a little cub.
1: I bleed cheese. That's how Chicago I am.
0: Isn't that Wisconsin?
1: Well, Chicago pizza.
0: Oh, okay. Because I thought you were saying you were a Green Bay Packers fan now.
1: Watch your mouth.
0: Oh, so we're here to talk about Jesus.
1: Let's do that. Let's go.
0: All right. But I do want to get into the content here. So anyway, Joel's an amazing guy and a good friend of mine. We've known each other actually for 27 years now. Wow.
1: Pretty cool.
0: Yeah, everybody. That's pretty awesome as of today. So here, I'm going to go ahead and just get us started here. So it seems like ever since you've been in ministry, you've had a faith without works is dead kind of ministry mentality. As I recall, back in the year 2000, I think I'm not mistaken on that year, you spearheaded one of the first Convoy of Hope outreaches in our nation's capital in Washington, D.C., which I just I want to frame that there's salt and light. There are Christians. I know to a lot of people, they're not going to believe this because they see all the horrible things on the news about Washington, D.C., but there are men and women of God that are doing the work, and you've been doing it since 1999, but in 2000, you spearheaded this Convoy of Hope outreach, which they go and reach cities that are in need, and right now they're reaching out in Venezuela with the earthquakes. So this is a pretty major organization you worked with. And from there, you've now been consistently reaching people with the compassion and the gospel of Jesus Christ. So in short, you've been on an Acts 1:8, which we just read, mission mentality, to always be on the go. So can you share with our listeners why living on mission is important to you? So how that frames in you and why is that important to you? And as I've observed, it's been going ever since I've known you.
1: Yeah, from the personal side of things, I was discipled in mission.
0: Mm.
1: So, you know, my father, when I turned 13, it was a rite of passage to go on mission trip.
0: Wow.
1: So Nairobi, Kenya, first place that I went.
0: 13 years old. You're in Nairobi, Kenya.
1: 13 years old. We got caught in the middle of a coup.
0: Oh, my gosh.
1: So literally our car, they were trying to stone us in our car midway through the trip.
0: Wow.
1: You know, rock came through the back right where my head was. The missionary yelled at me to get down. He got hit.
0: Did he say, get down?
1: Get to the chopper,
0: American. Get to the chopper.
1: He had blood coming into his eyes. My dad was holding. My dad was cool as a cucumber, man. And he kept everything. But we saw a crowbar came up through a crowbar, stuck right in our window.
0: They were trying to kill you.
1: Semi-truck on fire on the side of the road. So we got through this somehow. It was a miracle. And of course, Mike, I'm praying, I'm confessing every sin that I ever committed at 13 years old. God, what I did to my sister, I'll never do it again, right? But really formative was being discipled in the way of mission. Saying not just going, but also giving, investing too. So we always had something called Faith Promise when I was a kid. So my dad, my parents gave significantly. We always ate the off-brand cereal. You know, we never had good food, never had nothing. Like it was pretty awesome for people to see their pastor giving in that way. It was terrible being the kid of a pastor though. Because you got nothing, right? It was like Sam's Club, you know, for soda. Like you never got a good treat. But then of course my dad would say, you all need to make a faith promise too. So we were challenged and he gave us total freedom. So I'd fill it out and, you know, be like 10 bucks and he'd stand over my shoulder. Is that what you want to give? I meant to add that other zero, Dad.
0: $100 by the end of my 20th birthday.
1: Yeah, exactly. So, you know, I was really discipled. So it's a personal thing for me, but then also certainly scripturally, you know, something like Acts chapter 3, where Peter and John are walking. And they say, silver and gold, I do not have, what I give to you, you know, get up and walk.
0: Right.
1: That's not just, they speak a word of faith, right? Yeah. And a lot of us stop at the word though.
0: Yeah.
1: The scripture says that they put out their hand, they helped the man up, and then his ankles became strong. And I think that little nuance of his ankles became strong after the hand helped him up.
0: Wow.
1: So it was conviction. It was words spoken, but the word didn't come to fruition until the compassion happened, until the hand was put out and pulled him up. And so I think I've always, there tends to be a dichotomy sometimes in faith circles of you're either, you know, evangelism or you're compassion.
0: Right.
1: One or the other. I really have a conviction. It's both and.
0: It's both and. Amen.
1: So when I think about mission, it's both of those things. Yeah. And it's a deep personal passion, but it's a scriptural conviction.
0: Absolutely. And what would you say to those who didn't have the fortune of going to Kenya and being almost killed to have a core value for mission? They just grew up in America and the worst they had it was, oh, it's Sunday and Chick-fil-A is closed. I'm suffering. Like, what do you do with people like that, like the rest of us, that, you know, how does that get stirred up? And maybe we can answer that later on as we go. But I'm just thinking of people that didn't have the fortune of being under your dad's leadership. I mean, you got to be in that situation that forever imprinted upon you.
1: Yeah. I mean, it's a scriptural mandate, first of all.
0: Yeah. Well, there's
1: so, you know, you mentioned Acts chapter 1, verse 8. And really a deep scripture. But if you go from the beginning of Jesus' ministry, Luke chapter 4, and he comes out of the wilderness. So Jesus' initial sacrifice, like he didn't go to Kenya, he went to the wilderness. It was self-inflicted, right?
0: Yeah.
1: He put himself into difficult situations.
0: Right.
1: He denied self. And he went into prayer and he went into fasting. And it was out of that then he spoke that Luke 4, you know, preach good to the poor and proclaim freedom for the captives.
0: Yeah.
1: So the Spirit of the Lord came upon me.
0: Yeah.
1: So my observation in Luke 4, Jesus' first words coming into ministry and Jesus' last words, Acts chapter 1, verse 8, and then also coming out of the tomb, Matthew chapter 28.
0: Well,
1: all the most powerful scriptures are all coming out of the Spirit and it flows immediately into mission. So I don't think it's an experience that creates the deepest calling of mission as much as, excuse me, in an experience in Nairobi as much as an experience with the living God who sends his Spirit inside of us.
0: Wow.
1: And automatically, naturally, we are compelled to go.
0: Wow.
1: And to give.
0: I hope people heard that. That was good. Okay, so again, I guess this goes to the next thing. Okay, so people, they experience, hopefully, a call through the Word of God, through the Holy Spirit's motivation, but there are still who maybe at worst are afraid to go on mission elsewhere in the world, and at best, they're willing to give of their resources, which is good, for others to be able to go. And I'm not talking about those who are unable to go. There are those who are unable in body to go on mission, maybe a senior citizen who just can't leave their home, but they can give and help and pray, and that's good. So I'm not negating that value whatsoever. but maybe there's those who can go but choose not to go into all the world. And again, this is not to say they have to be called to full-time missions or ministry for that matter, but called to a life of mission, as you just said, through the Holy Spirit's prompting, as Jesus exemplified. So how would you encourage our listeners then to practically, both young and old, to live out this mission life? Mm-hmm. Where could they start? Maybe a starting point. Or maybe they did it in their youth, but now they're raising their family, they're working, and they're just like, I don't have time for that. Mm. You know, where would you practically encourage them on that spectrum?
1: Yeah, and maybe can I unpack that Acts 1:8?
0: You are the guest. You can go wherever you want.
1: Acts 1:8, for you will receive power and the Holy Spirit comes upon you. You may be my witnesses in Jerusalem, mm-hmm. Judea, Samaria, to the ends of the earth. As we just noted, it started with being filled with the Spirit.
0: Right.
1: But then we are compelled, and it's an interesting strategy. First, it's a layout of the book of Acts. Mm-hmm. So Acts 1:8, I think it's 1 through 7, maybe, that is Jerusalem. Mm-hmm. Then 8 through 12, Judea and Samaria, then 13 and beyond to the ends of the earth. So it gives you the whole book in one verse. But secondly, it's the outgrowth of a strategy. And I would say this, Mike. The Holy Spirit is the strategy.
0: Wow.
1: You know, you and I have talked about this, Acts chapter 2. I don't know if we have time to go there.
0: But, yeah, go for it.
1: But, you know, all the things, like I will pour out my spirit on all flesh. Your sons and daughters will prophesy. Your old men dream dreams. Your young men see visions.
0: Yeah.
1: On all flesh. And so we see in one scripture that, you know, all the gender between men and women, you know.
0: Yeah.
1: Well, sons and daughters are both going to prophesy.
0: Yeah.
1: And we see, you know, sexism, we see racism, all addressed in Acts chapter 2, like 15 different languages are spoke.
0: Right.
1: And people come together from all these diverse backgrounds. And it wasn't because they were trying to be a beautifully diverse congregation. Mm-hmm. I think that is a wonderful goal for us to have, but it's not the first goal.
0: Right.
1: The first goal is to be filled with the Spirit, to seek the Spirit of God. That's the only way. So the Holy Spirit is the strategy, number one.
0: I love that.
1: Number two, the outgrowth of the strategy is Jerusalem, Judea, Samaria, to the ends of the earth. Mm-hmm. I tend to put that a little different way. I would say where you are, mm-hmm. where nobody wants to go, where nobody has been.
0: Wow.
1: So when you break it down, like, hey, mission, first and foremost, is where you are.
0: Mm-hmm.
1: But secondly, who are the people in your life that are overlooked, that are marginalized?
0: Yeah.
1: What are the places in your city that you can go to? And then it's that calling to the ends of the earth. By the way, side point, we are actually the ends of the earth. You know, when you say like some people critique Christianity as only a Western religion. The quick news flash is it's not a Western religion. It was an Eastern religion started in the Middle East. So we are the ends of the earth. So thank God
0: for that,
1: that there is proselytizing to the end of the nation, other ends of the earth, because otherwise we wouldn't be here today living the fulfillment of
0: That's good. I like that.
1: But to go back to that original question, starting with where you are, man, this is where it gets fun, Mike. Mm-hmm. Oh, can I take a sidetrack for you and I?
0: We're like on our fifth one, so let's keep going. That's what's great about this.
1: Mike and I'm sharing personal information right now.
0: Okay.
1: Mike and I came
0: to DC in
1: 1999.
0: True story.
1: And we were roommates.
0: Yes.
1: In a house with 15 other guys. In one house.
0: Yeah. A row house, four levels.
1: Three blocks from the U.S. Capitol.
0: Love it.
1: That's how we got to know each other.
0: Yep.
1: And we got thrown together in a room.
0: Yep.
1: We had a little window balcony.
0: Mm-hmm. Mm-hmm.
1: And you remember, we used to climb out on that window balcony a couple times
0: a week. Go over my bed to get out there.
1: That's right. And we would intercede over the nation.
0: Yeah. Yeah.
1: Over the city. We would pray from that balcony. Mm. So awesome. I still remember those moments, Mike. But it started in prayer and in the Spirit.
0: Yeah.
1: But this is where it gets fun, to make it practical. So what does it look like to prayer walk through your neighborhood? Start there.
0: Yeah.
1: You know, take some time just to get to know your neighbors.
0: Yeah.
1: And take the pressure off yourself. I've done so many different missional experiments. One year, Mike, through Lent, I decided I'm going to every day share the gospel with somebody. That was my goal every single day. And then what happens is you start to unpack that. What is the gospel?
0: Yeah.
1: So do I need to like lead somebody in the sinner's prayer every day? Do I need to like, okay, there's the cross and then there, you know, there's a chasm and you've got to bridge that over. Cross. There's a lot of ways to talk about it, but yeah. When you break down what is the gospel, I would actually say the gospel is not a philosophy. Mm. It's not a way of living. It's not a way of thinking. The gospel is a person.
0: Mm.
1: Jesus Christ is the fulfillment of the gospel.
0: The good news of him.
1: Yes. The word was made flesh and dwelt among us. And so if Jesus is actually the gospel, how did Jesus share himself? Well, to some he spoke, to some he encouraged, to some he exhorted. To some, he called out sin. To some, he just touched.
0: Healed.
1: And so what I really owe that 40 days, this looks different every day to share the gospel.
0: Yeah.
1: To one, it might be.
0: Well, here you are on a podcast, never before done in the history of your life. Or maybe you have, I don't know. But on your favorite podcast, here you are.
1: This is true. So all that to say, man, I don't know if I took a couple of rabbit trails there, but
0: it's all connected.
1: But just simply asking the Lord on a daily basis, God, I'm available for you.
0: Yeah.
1: Here I am. Use me. Open up a conversation. Show me a need. I'm happy to go more practical than that.
0: No, I love it. And I want to say this for those maybe just joining us on radio or podcast, we're with Joel Schmidgall. He's the lead pastor of National Community Church in our nation's capital, Washington, D.C. He helped co-found the Washington, D.C. Dream Center, which for those who know what that is, it is modeled after even Matthew Barnett's Dream Center in Los Angeles in many ways. And same heartbeat, same missional effectiveness, so to speak. So Joel is not just a guy talking. He's a guy living it out. And love what you're saying here. So this passion for mission obviously didn't stop in your heart at a missions trip in Kenya. That could have been enough reason. Like, I don't want to die like this. This is not how Batman dies. You know, I'm not going down like this. I'm never going to Kenya again. And yet you kept going on mission. So you basically, I'm just going to say it from a Gen X perspective, you went Jesus freak mode and just went all in. You went as far as I just mentioned, found a property in not just one of the poorest regions in the Virginia, Maryland, D.C. area, and at the Anacostia, across the Anacostia River, but arguably one of the poorest regions in America and certainly on the Eastern Seaboard. So in short, you helped found and start the DC Dream Center, which is, like I said, modeled after Matthew Barnett's LA Dream Center, but yet also its own. You have your own way of doing it because DC is different than LA, obviously. So can you tell us a little bit more about that practical struggle, the demographics of the city? And this is our nation's capital. So if you are an America-loving person, this is for all of us to hear, because what happens in our nation's capital, I think, is important for all of us to understand. And so how you did that in this manner is part of yours and National Community Church's journey to get the DC Dream Center started, and how that fits. Yeah, that what you're talking about, that spirit-led obedience to Jesus Christ, the good news, to fulfill the gospel, to obey Jesus. So yeah, what was that?
1: And
0: that's a lot of stuff I just asked.
1: You mentioned the convoy earlier. We did that Convoy of Hope back somewhere around 2000 and had 10,000 people come out. We actually, I don't know if you remember this, but there was a hurricane that came through.
0: Yeah, I was there.
1: Okay.
0: I came that year after I had left. I came back.
1: Oh, gotcha.
0: Yeah.
1: So a hurricane came, so we had to push it back a day and still had 10,000 people come out to the old RFK Stadium site that we got somebody to let us use. Incredible event, but during that season, you know, we felt this prompting of like, hey, you're doing this for a day, but what does it look like to do it every day?
0: Wow.
1: And so then there was a prayer search. We prayer walked the city, man.
0: Mm-hmm.
1: God, Joshua 1, everywhere we put our foot, give us that land for your purposes, God. And so we were praying, and we didn't get there for a number of years.
0: Right.
1: It was very frustrating spiritually, to be honest. But at some point, I felt God just prompt to me like, hey, this is your dream center, meaning go serve the city.
0: Yeah.
1: So we started, you know, Capitol Hill Pregnancy Center. We got involved there. The Youth Services Center.
0: Second Saturday serving.
1: Second Saturday serve. All those practices that you know that we have, Mike, of serving our city got started when in the frustration of not having a building.
0: Yeah.
1: And so we were forced to take it to the streets.
0: Yeah.
1: So we needed that frustration to get us to the streets.
0: Love that.
1: Then God opened up a door. And we didn't just do it on ourselves. We actually came alongside the Southeast White House.
0: Yep.
1: A Christian ministry that was winding down a little bit, but we said...
0: Kind of aging out with its leadership.
1: That's right.
0: Right.
1: And so instead of doing our own thing with our own name on it, we came along somebody else alongside them.
0: Love that.
1: And we felt like we were actually a Solomon to their David.
0: Wow.
1: So everything they had done, we were given that built up relational leverage and authority was given to us. So, but then we stepped in and we took it to the next level. So, you know, then we got some property. We're going to build it out.
0: Mm-hmm.
1: I don't know that we have time to tell that story, but man, it was.
0: We got about 5 minutes or so. Okay. So it was
1: It was a tough challenge to go through the city and get it approved. You would think everybody would be like, yes, you would build a dream
0: red
1: center.
0: Red tape.
1: Oh, man.
0: Californians don't know about that.
1: I'm telling you, you do. So, through a series of the dream dying.
0: Yeah.
1: Mike, the dream died.
0: Mm.
1: It was done.
0: Wow.
1: In fact, there was a meeting where it got so rambunctious. This was not us. Like, Ernest is our executive director,
0: right,
1: and myself were in the middle of this thing.
0: Wow.
1: It was the community who wanted this and the local leadership that did not. And it turned into a yelling match.
0: Wow.
1: And it, like, the meeting didn't even adjourn. It just ended.
0: Oh.
1: It got so crazy.
0: Wow.
1: But we kept doing the behind-the-scenes work, and one of those leaders... 4 months later, came to our Christmas party that we do, and we just treated her like you would treat anybody made in the image of God.
0: Mm-hmm.
1: An hour later, she came up to Ernest. She said, I have to apologize.
0: Wow.
1: The way I treated you all, and then you invited me in and treated me the opposite. I'm so touched, and to see your impact in the community already. We ended up a month later, unanimous vote, got the DC Dream Center passed. We were able to build it out.
0: Wow.
1: And now, you know, we're Ward 7 and 8, that's the under-resourced, underserved parts of our city.
0: Mm-hmm.
1: That's where all the statistics spike.
0: Yeah.
1: And so
0: 67%
1: like.
0: Or so no fathers in the home of kids.
1: Oh, it's brutal, man. So yeah mentoring is a huge part of our ministry there. And so we mentor, we have reconciliation lunches, we have counseling. Mike, there's a woman who used to come to the Dream Center to get her drugs before it was the Dream Center and then came back later to get drugs and now is a Dream Center. You know what? She gave her life to Christ. She's counseling out of the Dream Center
0: what?
1: Now. Come on, somebody.
0: What?
1: And doing her thing.
0: You don't need no drugs. Let Jesus take you higher.
1: Okay. I was talking about last week, Acts chapter 14, how Paul got stoned. And I'm like, I'm worried because DC stoned is different than Old Testament.
0: Paul got stoned too? We're not advocating for smoking pot here on this podcast. It's a podcast, not podcast, just so everybody knows out there. All right.
1: So we're seeing testimony after testimony of God working through the Dream Center. And I'll just share this. We fought and fought for this prayer perch, this dream deck.
0: Wow. Yes.
1: Sometimes where kids are acting a fool, we'll take them up to the dream deck, say, look over the city.
0: Yeah.
1: And it's that, it's because if you walk around with people are looking at their shoes. They're looking down. They're looking at their problems. They're looking at their issues. They can't get out of that part of the city. They have no hope. We take them on that prayer perch. We say, look over the city. Like Abram was called to go.
0: And you can see the Capitol building dome from
1: the top.
0: Can
1: see RFK. You can see the Capitol dome. You can see Washington. And we just say, look out. God's got a greater vision for you.
0: Yeah.
1: Because the word says he is the glory and the lifter of our heads.
0: Come on.
1: Lifts our heads off our problems onto the possibilities that come through the kingdom of God. So pretty cool place.
0: Absolutely. So we only have like 2 minutes. How can people help support the work that you're doing in our nation's capital in Washington, D.C.? Where can they go to give or partner in prayer and even, you know, and if people go out to Washington, D.C., I encourage them, do all the things, but go to the Dream Center and the Bible Museum. There's that. Mm-hmm. But I did see if they want to follow you on Instagram, D.C. Dream Center, right?
1: Yep.
0: At D.C. Dream Center on Instagram.
1: Right.
0: And then online, they can go to dcdreamcenter.com.
1: You got it.
0: Okay. So those.
1: And you can,
0: they can give there.
1: And come in. If you come through D.C., love to have you over there. We have a luncheon every other Wednesday that You can come.
0: Yeah.
1: Come to a lunch and we'll.
0: That's true.
1: It's a table. It's the theology of the banquet, the theology of the table. Anybody can come in. If you're alive and breathing, you're welcome. So come join us. But if you want to invest, if you want to sow a seed, DCDreamCenter.com. That would be an awesome lesson.
0: And it's worth the investment. Joel, in 30 seconds, can you just pray us out for people just to capture this heart of mission?
1: Yeah. Jesus, we put you first over all things. We know that it's impossible. When we look at the statistics of our city and across our nation, it feels overwhelming and impossible. But we thank you that stats are just made up of stories, and stories are changed by people bold with the gospel, one person at a time. So I testify to all that you have done. And now we pray that each one of us would put the gospel on our hearts. And we pray now, I pray that you would fill us with your Holy Spirit.
0: Yes, Lord.
1: Empower us in your word to be bold for the gospel. In Jesus' name I pray, amen.
0: Amen. Man, not enough time. So good. Listen, go on mission. Follow Jesus. Follow Jesus. You mentioned Matthew 28, but go into all the world and preach the gospel, baptizing them in the name of the Father and the Son, Jesus Christ, and the Holy Spirit.
1: Amen.
0: And he will be with us to the end of the age. Thank you for joining us on Kingdom and Culture. We will see you next time. God bless you guys.

0: Sharing life, delivering truth, giving hope in your home for worship and the word on the weekends. You're listening to K-Wave. Well, K-Wave family, I love that this conversation between Mike Whitford and a college friend, that it turned into being the hands and feet of Jesus. Isn't that the goal? That we would commune with other believers who are on fire for God, but not only just burning for the Lord, but they want to go out and actually do something about it. Let me tell you something. If you can find a community with brothers and sisters in Christ who want to make a difference, who want to bring heaven to earth, who are pursuing after God, who are in the scriptures, who are in worship, who are committed and planted in a local church, who are has a heart for missions and are going out into the world to advance the gospel. Let me tell you something. If you can get around people like that, you will be better for it. And your life will bear more fruit. We were never meant to do this life alone. And I personally, my life changed for the better in college. Listening to their stories reminded me a lot of my college years. In college, I started going to a local church, met the Holy Spirit, found a group of friends who were radically following the Lord, and became very close with them. And we would go out into the city and we would love people for the sake of the gospel. And being able to do that alongside other believers is a gift that is truly indescribable because we're stronger together. So let me ask you, do you have that person in your life? Do you have that friend group in your life, that small group in your life, that community in your life that is edifying you, that is sharpening you, that is challenging you to live your faith out loud in bold? If not, first thing, pray. Pray that God would bring those people into your life. And secondly, go and be that friend. Go and be that person. And before long, you'll see that others who are just like you, wild for the gospel, like Mike said, a Jesus freak, you'll find each other. And running the race together is, I believe, a beautiful picture of how God has designed us to walk in this temporary home. Coming up next, we have a new beginning, the weekend edition with Greg Laurie. Don't go anywhere. 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
2: I'm going to be sharing from 2 Corinthians chapter 5, verse 21. The Apostle Paul here says, "For he made him who knew no sin to be sin for us, that we might become the righteousness of God in him." And this verse is either a wonderful reminder to somebody or it's an invitation to somebody else. For everyone that's a believer, this verse is a reminder of what God did for us in his love for us. It says, God loved us so much that he made him who knew no sin. Jesus, who never sinned, who never messed up, who never got in the flesh, who never made a mistake, he made him who knew no sin to become sin for us. And so as believers, we understand that before we knew the Lord, our lives, our sin, the things that separated us from God had to be dealt with. Sin has to be paid for. And the Bible says that Jesus paid it for us. And so when he says he made him who knew no sin, Jesus, to be sin for us, the exchange then becomes that we become the righteousness of God in him. And so

0: it's a great deal on for us. I don't know if it was a great deal for him, but it was a great deal for us. Thank God that he said in Hebrews, you know, he for the joy that was set before him, he endured the cross and he despised the shame, the joy of seeing us saved, the joy of seeing us reconciled to God. And in the passage that we're looking at here, Paul is using this as an encouragement. He's telling the believers that they're ambassadors. They're to be going and sharing this message. And it's, I think every once in a while, believers need to be reminded of what God has done for us. You know, we could get lost in this world looking at the things that are going on and forget that we're of all people blessed above everyone else. You know, we are in relationship with God. Our sins are forgiven. We have a right standing with God. We have the hope of everlasting life. These are all things that God has done for us. And that which I deserve, you know, my sin, the penalty, he's taken that off of me and paid it for me. And so, again, he made him who knew no sin, Jesus, to be sin for us, that we might become the righteousness of God in him. And I would just further say for anybody listening and hearing that, that maybe has not trusted in Jesus for forgiveness and salvation, I would encourage you that, you know, you would take advantage of this morning, that you recognize that our sin needs to be paid for. Jesus has made, God has made a provision for us in sending his son to die in our place for our sins. And all who would put their trust in Jesus, his finished work, die, his death on the cross, and the fact that he rose from the grave, all that would put their trust in him, God would forgive, he would reconcile to himself, and God would give eternal life. And that's his desire for all of us. The Bible says that he's not willing that any would perish, but that all would come to repentance. And so I hope believers can be reminded and rejoice. Anybody that maybe wasn't a believer yet, I hope that today will, for you, will be the day of salvation where you surrender your heart to the Lord Jesus Christ. Father in heaven, we thank you so much. Thank you for your love for us. Thank you that in your love for us, you made this sacrifice. Lord, thank you for sending Jesus to become sin for us, that we might become the righteousness of God in him, Lord. We thank you for the gift of salvation. We thank you for the person of Jesus Christ. Thank you for all that you've made available to us through him. And God, I pray you would get the glory from our lives today. I also pray if there's anyone listening to this that for them, today is the day of surrender. Today is the day of salvation for them. 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We thank you and we praise you. In Jesus' name, amen.
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4: Here's what your focus should be on, not on success. Your focus should be on faithfulness, you see. Doing what God has told you to do, wherever it takes you. If it takes you to a palace or a prison cell, all I want to know is Jesus is with me and I'm in the center of his will, and that for me is the right place to be. This

Sometimes it can seem as though we're swimming against the current in our life of faith. If it isn't opposition and even persecution for what we believe, it's challenges in health or finances or relationships. How do we get through? How have others made it? Well, today on A New Beginning, Pastor Greg Laurie points to the Apostle Paul as our inspiration. We're in the book of Acts considering the trial upon trial Paul faced, but the word of encouragement that pulled him through.

0: look at what Jesus said and did to revive the Apostle Paul in this message that I'm calling Christ's Call to Courage. In my last message from the book of Acts that was titled, How to Live a Meaningful Life, we saw the Apostle Paul saying goodbye to the elders of Ephesus. It was his final message to them. And he said, I want to finish my race with joy. So he began his journey and he ended up staying with the evangelist Philip, where he encountered a very colorful prophet named Agabus who bound himself up and said, this is what's gonna happen to you, Paul, if you go to Jerusalem. Don't go. And Paul's saying, okay, being a little dramatic, but okay, I get the point. But I know what you're saying. So you're saying I'm gonna be arrested and I'm gonna be put into chains, right? Yes, that's it, Paul, don't go. And sure enough, when he lands in Jerusalem, he is arrested and he's put in prison. And here's what happened. Here's what the Lord did to encourage his servant. Acts 23, starting in verse 9. There arose a loud outcry. And the scribes of the Pharisees' party arose and protested, saying, we find no evil against this man, but if a spirit or an angel has spoken to him, let us not fight against God. Now there arose a great dissension, and the commander, fearing that Paul might be pulled to pieces by them, commanded the soldiers to go down and take him by force from among them and bring him to the barracks. And the following night, the Lord stood by him and said, be of good cheer, Paul, for you've testified of me in Jerusalem, and now you're going to also bear witness in Rome. We'll stop there. So here is Paul in prison again, and the Lord says to him, Paul, be of good cheer. But actually, if we look at the original language, we find a better translation would be, have courage. And that makes a lot more sense. It's a unique phrase that is used multiple times in the Bible, each one showing a different facet of how to find courage in our lives. The first is the story of a man who was paraplegic in Matthew 9. He was carried by his friends to Jesus. And Jesus looks at this guy who is unable to walk. And he says to him, be of good courage. Your sins are forgiven. And this is the thing we remember. The forgiveness of Christ brought courage to that man. And we can be crippled by our sins. Unable to walk. Unable to move. Unable to do anything. You know, we fail and we say, I'm a failure. I should just stop praying. I shouldn't even read the Bible anymore or go to church. That's the devil lying to you. Jesus says, be of good courage. Your sins are forgiven you. Don't miss this point. Because I know I'm talking to somebody right now who's crippled by their sin. You don't have to be anymore. You can have a fresh start. This phrase, be of good courage, is used of a woman struggling to get to Jesus in a crowd of people. She had this physical ailment, and she reasoned, if I can touch the hem of his garment, I'll be healed. And she reaches through, and she touches him, and Jesus stops and says, who just touched me? Well, the fact is, everyone had touched him. Who touched me? He says, for I perceive that power has gone out of me. And there's a woman, and he says to her, be of good courage. You are made whole. So in this particular case, it was his power that gave her courage. And a lot of times we're afraid to share our faith. We're afraid to speak up for what we believe. But there's a promise in the beginning of the book of Acts that we all looked at together, where it says, you shall receive power after the Holy Spirit has come upon you to be witnesses for me. That same power that was given to the first century, causing them to turn their world upside down, is available for us today in the 21st century to turn our world upside down. His power gives courage. Number three, the third time this phrase is used is when the disciples are on the storm-tossed Sea of Galilee. And they thought they were going to drown. And suddenly they see some form coming to them, walking on the water, and they thought it was a ghost. But it wasn't Casper, it was Christ coming to them. And what does Jesus say to them? He says, be of good courage, it is me, don't be afraid. So let's review. His presence gives courage. His forgiveness gives courage. His power gives courage. And then here's another point. God knew where Paul was and why he was there. That brought courage as well. Paul, Jesus is saying, buddy, I know you're here, and I'm here with you. I'm standing by your side, because Paul's probably second-guessing his decision. And sometimes we feel like, oh, God's forgotten about me. No, never. He always is aware of us. And Paul's in this jail cell. And I'm sure he would have liked to have just got out of that jail cell. I had a lady come up to me this morning before the service started, because we have a little meeting of our volunteers that serve us just because they love you. And they're out there helping you park your car, taking care of your children, helping you find a seat and all that. And so they have a little time where they pray and hear a little message. And afterwards, a lady came up and said, she has a cousin that's in prison who watches me in prison. And so I said, let's make a video for him. And so we made this little video, and I just said to her cousin, you know, Jesus is there with you. And he says to you, be of good courage. And when you get out of that prison, walk with the Lord and serve the Lord. And you know, maybe I'm talking to somebody who is literally in a prison cell right now, because people watch us online literally all around the world. Or maybe it's a different kind of prison cell. It might be the prison of a hospital bed. You wish you could get up and walk out, but you can't. But Jesus says, hey, be courageous. I'm aware of the suffering you're going through. It could be a prison cell of mourning. You've lost a loved one through death. But the Lord is with you, and he understands what you are facing. Hebrews 4:16 says, we do not have a high priest who cannot sympathize with our weaknesses. He was in all points tested as we are, yet without sin. So let us therefore come boldly under the throne of grace and obtain mercy to help in time of need.
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0: You know, I've heard people describe a trip to Israel as seeing the Bible actually come to life. 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
0: Now, here's another thing. Paul didn't know what was going on the outside. But the fact is, there were 40 men who had taken an oath to not eat or drink until they killed Paul. Wow. Sometimes ignorance is bliss. I'm glad I don't know of any plot against my life. I'm glad I don't know of every person that dislikes me and says something about me. I'm glad I don't know all these things, frankly. And it's good Paul didn't know this, because that would have been a pretty stressful thing to think about 40 guys who had taken an oath and said they wouldn't eat until they killed Paul. So you have a bunch of hangry murderers. Not a good thing. But he didn't know that. You know, in the military, they have a phrase they use. The phrase is, it's on a need-to-know basis. God gives us what we need to know on a need-to-know basis. But here's something Jesus says. Be of good courage, Paul, verse 11. For as you've testified for me in Jerusalem, you'll bear witness in Rome. In other words, Paul, you're going to get out of this prison cell, and you're going to Rome. So here's the takeaway truth. Paul, I have a future for you. And God has a future for all of us as well. Now, of course, if we're honest, we'd have to say that it didn't seem like a great outcome, because ultimately, according to church tradition, Paul was martyred by beheading after he appeared to Caesar at some point. But we would say that was some kind of failure. Well, what is a failure? What is a success? I suggest to you that things we think are successes right now may be understood as failures later. And some things you think are a failure now will turn out to be a success later. Here's what your focus should be on, not on success. Your focus should be on faithfulness, you see. Doing what God has told you to do, wherever it takes you. If it takes you to a palace or a prison cell, if it takes you to the top or it takes you to the bottom, all I want to know is Jesus is with me and I'm in the center of his will, and that for me is the right place to be, for all of us to be. Because in that final day, the Lord does not say, well done, good and successful servant. He says, well done, good and what? Faithful servant. So our objective is to be faithful and obedient to the will of God. I know I quote this verse a lot, but I'm slightly obsessed with it. Jeremiah 29:11, the Lord says, I know the thoughts that I think toward you, says the Lord, thoughts of peace and not of evil, to give you a future and a hope. I gave my son Christopher a watch on his 21st birthday. It was my watch. I gave it to him. And I had that verse inscribed on the back of the watch. But as you know, he died in a tragic automobile accident. I was given a plastic bag after he died with his belongings, including his wallet and that watch. And I took that watch out of the bag and I looked at it. And I looked at that inscription. And I thought, where's the future and hope now? And it would take some time for me to process that and realize that Christopher had run his race, he had finished his course, and he had been faithful, and I'm running my race as you are running yours. And here's the ultimate future and a hope. It doesn't mean everything is always gonna turn out the way we want it to turn out. But what it does mean is one day we will be in the presence of God. That's the ultimate future and hope for every Christian. It's a win-win situation. That's why we want to live our lives in obedience to him, because we never know when that day will come. So be courageous, the Lord says to Paul, and he says it to us as well. Remember what brought courage to Paul's heart. Number one, he was not alone. Number two, God knew where he was and why he was there. Thirdly, God had a future for Paul. And as I said, God has a future for all of us. Maybe I'm talking to somebody right now that is gripped with fear and worry. And the words of Jesus to you are, don't be afraid, be of good courage. I can't think of a greater example of courage than Jesus himself when he went and died on the cross for the sins of humanity. He laid his life down. It was raw physical courage as he endured the beating and the scourging and then ultimately the crucifixion. But he also withstood the withering criticisms and the harsh treatment and even temporarily being separated from his father as he bore the sin of the world. But here's a verse that pulls it all together and it applies it in our life. Hebrews 12, it says, we should look to Jesus, the author and finisher of our faith, who for the joy that was set before him endured the cross, despising the shame, and now sat down on the right hand of God. And then it says, for consider him who endured such hostility from sinners against himself, lest you become weary and discouraged in your souls. So if you're discouraged, if you're weary, look to Jesus. Remember what he did for you. And remember that he is with you and you are not alone. You feel perplexed and scared. Jesus says, be of good courage. Don't be afraid. And maybe I'm talking to somebody that doesn't have Jesus in their life right now, and that's why it's so hard for you at this moment in time. Well, of course, Jesus didn't stay on that cross. They put him in a tomb, and he rose again 3 days later. It changed everything, and it can change you. He came out of an empty tomb to fill your empty heart. He stands at the door of your life and he knocks and he says, if you'll hear his voice and open the door, he will come in. And I want to close by giving you an opportunity to ask Christ to come into your pain, come into your suffering, or come into your life that's going relatively well right now. And that's great. But sooner or later, this life that we're all living will come to an end. And then there's the afterlife. And we decide in this life where we will spend the afterlife. So let's all make sure that we're ready for heaven. Let's pray together. Father, I pray for everybody that is here and those that are watching, wherever they are. If they don't know Jesus, if you don't live in their heart yet, let this be the moment they believe, the moment they turn from darkness to light, from the power of Satan to the power of God. Let this be the moment they believe in Jesus. So I pray that you will help them make that decision. And as our heads are bowed and we're praying, if you want Jesus to come into your life, if you want him to forgive you of your sin, if you want to know that you'll go to heaven when you die, why don't you just pray this prayer after me? And you could pray it out loud if you like. You can pray it in the quietness of your heart if you choose to. But just pray this prayer after me now. Lord Jesus, I know that I'm a sinner, but I know that you're the Savior who died on that cross for me. I turn from my sin and I receive you into my life and I choose to follow you from this moment forward. In Jesus' name I pray, amen.

And turn to Acts chapter 23, and the title of my message is Christ's Call to Courage. So maybe I'm talking to somebody right now that is filled with anxiety, you're filled with stress, you find yourself depressed. Well, you're not the first child of God to feel this way. Even the great apostle Paul got down at times. So we're going to

0: 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All right, a very important question, Pastor Greg. You ready?
1: Mm-hmm.
0: Okay. Historians, scientists, engineers, married couples have asked this question. When replacing the toilet paper roll, should the new roll spill off the front like a waterfall or off the back like a mullet? Waterfall or mullet?
1: Well, I've never heard it described that way. Well, being a man who formerly had a mullet, but mine was more of a skullet. Let me explain.
0: Skullet.
1: I was losing my hair in my late 30s, so I started doing a comb over. That's where you grow your hair out extra long and you comb it over to pretend you have hair, but you're fully no one, by the way. But then it was also a time when the mullet was popular, so I grew my hair out long in the back, hence the skullet. But coming back to your question, I think it should be the waterfall over the mullet. I prefer that myself. I've never really thought about it, but when I put a new roll of toilet paper on the device, the spindle, the toilet paper holder, whatever you call it, I always have it coming over, not under.
0: Okay.
1: What on earth does this have to do with anything, Dave? What's going on?
0: Okay. There aren't just two thoughts on that subject. There's actually a third group.
1: Okay.
0: The third group are the people who use up the last square and then leave an empty cardboard tube for somebody else to deal with.
1: That's not right.
0: The somebody else excuse.
1: That may be a sin. I'm not sure. It could be a sin.
0: It may be. You know, we're listener supported. But there are some people that leave that to somebody else. And we'd invite everyone to have a part, wouldn't we?
1: That's right. And so we're encouraging people to help us be ready for the next opportunity, the next place we can reach, the next group we can reach out to, the next soul we can bring the gospel to. You know, the cool thing about radio is it's a very personal medium. As an avid listener to Christian radio and as someone that's involved in producing a program, I feel there's an intimacy in radio that you don't have on television or in a podcast. And I'm not sure why. Maybe it's because you can't see the person, but it's almost like a conversation and people connect in a different way. I love Christian radio. I'm a strong believer in it. And some of us do listen to us on their phones or online, you know, in our streaming version. But it's the same thing. And I feel you can reach people in a unique way through this audio-only medium. And so we want to continue to be on the cutting edge and reach as many people as possible. We've never been afraid to adopt new technologies. In fact, we like to try to lead the way when possible. But we want you to stand with us and help us continue to teach the Bible. You know, we do that every day on our broadcast, A New Beginning. But also, and this is somewhat unique to our broadcast, preach the gospel. Now, others do that as well. But here's what's super unique to our ministry, throw the net. And by throw the net, I mean we give people an opportunity to pray and accept Christ. You might wonder, does anyone ever pray with you when you do that? Oh, yes, they do. Thousands do. every year. And I've had people come up to me and tell me their stories. You know, I prayed with you over the radio and gave my life to Jesus Christ. One guy came up to me once and said, I was listening to you in my car driving down the freeway, and you said, let's pray. So I pulled over to the side of the road so I could pray.
2: Wow.
1: Smart guy. So I believe that this is a powerful platform. And I believe you do, too, because obviously you're listening right now. 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
2: 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Well, next time, Pastor Greg presents a warning to those who are faking it in their Christian faith. 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
3: 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On God's Plan, you can discover the good news of Jesus Christ and what it means for your life. So, if you are curious about the gospel, what it means to learn about the gospel, what it means to become a Christian, to pray the prayer of salvation, or if you know someone who is curious about Jesus, this is a wonderful resource to direct them to. kwave.com/faith/God's Plan. And what it does is it walks you through the different steps of the gospel, the different overarching large themes of the gospel. And it ends with professing your faith in Jesus. It's a salvation prayer. But this is awesome. After the prayer of salvation, it doesn't just say, okay, well, thanks for joining the kingdom of God. Have a great life. No, because we do that a lot as the Big C Church. What it does is it takes the next steps with you. You can request a new believer packet. We can help you find a local church because life as a Christian is better together. And we can help you start a reading plan, a Bible reading plan, and connect you with a pastor for prayer. It's so important that as a new believer, you get strong community around you. And this is exactly the goal for this. Now, there's also a place on our new website where you can share your story. Listen, we want to hear your testimony. What's God doing in your life? Just in general, it doesn't have to have anything to do with K-Wave. What's God doing in your life? But also, how has God used K-Wave to encourage and sharpen and edify your walk with the Lord or the worship? How is God using it to transform and bring joy? 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
5: 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Welcome to Your Words Alive, the Bible teaching ministry of Brian Sumner, lead pastor of Calvary Chapel Pacific Coast. Today, Brian continues the book of Acts as the Holy Spirit leads Peter to pastor and tend God's sheep, which should challenge us to ask ourselves, in what small and practical ways does the Holy Spirit lead me daily?
6: Oh Lord, your words are life.
7: If you have your Bibles, go over to Acts 1. Are you guys ready to get into this? Yes. Are you sure? Yes. Are you hungry? Are you excited? Do you realize what is going on in the world? Even as Graham said there, man, are you wound tight? The world right now is so wound tight. Where do I look? What do I watch? Where does my hope come from? What is the answer? What is the answer? It's Jesus. It's God. Get stirred up about it. We have the truth. We know the person. We can live and share and proclaim. Amen. I'm excited today. Why? Because I'm going to challenge you with some stuff. Whenever I say it's more of a teachy message, I feel like it becomes more preachy. Maybe I overcompensate. Amen. But why I'm saying this is, where were we? We were in the book of Acts last week, the first 10 or so verses. And as we pick up today, if you've done your homework, who wrote the book of Acts? Who? Luke. Luke, who gave us the gospel of Luke. Luke, who when he was done said, you know what, I'm going to record and proclaim this book for us. And why is this important? Because if we didn't have the book of Acts, we wouldn't have known what happened from the end of Jesus' earthly ministry through to what? Romans, Paul, and his life. What we see is they go to certain places, the Spirit leads certain people. And as we pick up today, it's important we know that Luke has given us his gospel. Jesus taken off into heaven. He's ascended into the heavens. And now we're going to hear about the giving of who? The person of the Holy Spirit. We're going to see how the Holy Spirit showed up and filled believers, regular people like you and me. We were empowered with power from up on high. Can the church say? And remember, it was Jesus who said, I have to go away so I can send another, the Holy Spirit. It was John who says, I baptize in such a way, but another is coming who will baptize you with the Holy Spirit and fire. Jesus is going to give them the Holy Spirit. He'll be poured out. And for you and me, we should be in here today saying, am I following the Holy Spirit's leading? Is my marriage submitted to the Holy Spirit? Is my life submitted to the Holy Spirit? Am I standing on the promises of God? Because what did we read last week? Acts 1:8. You will receive power when the Holy Spirit is what? Up on you. And you will be witnesses, martyrs to me. Where, church? Jerusalem, Judea, Samaria, and to where? The ends of the earth. Westminster to Liverpool to wherever you said. This is literally what this verse means. And if you don't know by now, how many ways do we interact with the Holy Spirit? There's three specific ways. He's with us when you were convicted and he began to do a work in your life. When you repented and believed, he took up residence. He sealed you, the book of Ephesians says. But what are we focusing on today? The power and the presence of the Holy Spirit. In which way? He is upon us. That as they went out in the book of Acts, as they spoke, as they proclaimed, as they ministered, who showed up and empowered them? The person of the Holy Spirit. So we finish Luke where Jesus is leaving into the heavens. Why did he leave in such a way? So they knew that he was going to the heavens. Amen. Every other time he just disappeared. They saw that he left. We pick up where he left, and what did he tell them? I want you to wait in a certain place, because at that time you will be receiving the Holy Spirit. We're going to get into gifts, signs, and wonders in a few weeks, but there's some housekeeping today, because what is the big issue? Judas is dead. Judas has betrayed Jesus, so we're going to see even here how the Holy Spirit begins to work in the local church. If you're there in Acts 1, and let's start in 12, are you with me? Then they returned to Jerusalem from the mount called Olivet, which is near Jerusalem, a Sabbath day's journey. And when they had entered, they went up into the upper room where they were staying. Peter, James, John, and Andrew, Philip and Thomas, Bartholomew and Matthew, James the son of Alphaeus and Simon the Zealot, and Judas the son of James, they all continued with what church? One accord in prayer and supplication with the women and Mary, the mother of Jesus, and with his brothers. Really simple. That Jesus has left and said, the promise of the Father will be arriving soon. All I want you to do is go and wait in Jerusalem. The Bible says it was a Sabbath day's journey. So about half a mile, what does this mean? That in the Old Testament where the tabernacle was, you couldn't venture more than half a mile away or you'd be outside of God's will. So what we're seeing here is now, while in the past they've missed it, they've been rebellious. After seeing him take off into the heavens, he lived, he died, he rose again, and the church said, amen. Now we begin to see a life of obedience. Now we begin to say, you know what? We mess it all up. We're in the flesh. Whatever he says, we're just going to do it. And it says they went to Jerusalem, and where did they go? To the upper what? Room. Was this the same room where they had the Last Supper? Was this the same room where he appeared to them many times in the last few weeks? We don't know exactly. What we know is this is a safe place. This is a place they could relax, just like this, where we're done with the world and we come in and we praise and we worship and the church says. And what I love about this verse is it says, as they gathered there in Jerusalem, being obedient to Jesus' word, as they gathered in the upper room, it says what? All women and Mary, the mother of Jesus, and even who? His brothers. Why is this amazing to think about? Because not 8 months earlier did his family follow him. Not 8 months earlier did they follow after Jesus, the Messiah. No. When he went to the city, they went on ahead. Oh, they followed God. They honored the Old Testament. But for Jesus, they didn't believe he was the Messiah. Can you imagine being Jesus' brother or sister? Can you imagine it? Always went to bed on time. Never wet the bed. Did life perfectly. Amen. On long drives, he never complained. He was always the good one, always the best one. Anyone have a problem with someone like Jesus by now? He's always the perfect one. And now at 30, wait a minute. His crazy cousin John baptized him. He claims he's a Messiah. I mean, fishermen and prostitutes and tax collectors, they're all following perfect Jesus. What is going on? That's what the scripture tells us. But then, living, dying, resurrecting, he appears to them and they follow and they trust and they believe. Can we say? Why this is amazing is as they are gathering all together, what is the focus? Look at what it says in verse 14. As they gathered together after he ascended, it said these all continued with what church? One accord in prayer and what? Supplication. God wants us to know the early church was gathered together in one accord, so much so that this term is used 11 times just in the book of Acts. God wants you to know that we're to be on the same page in worship, in study, in prep, in serving one another, in loving one another, in forgiving one another. Can the church say? He wants us so much in one accord. Why? Because that's how the body is meant to operate. We read in the Old Testament in Psalm 133 and 1, and you all know this verse. Behold, meaning Brian or church, do you get it? How good and how pleasant it is for what? Brethren to dwell together. To put it in layman terms, what this means is we are the body of Christ. We are his church. We are believers. And guys, what happens when a part of your body is off? When you're sick, you maybe can't speak properly. When your body is injured, you maybe can't work properly. If Bill's fingers are messed up, maybe he couldn't play the guitar properly. When any air of the body is out of sync, it is not good. Amen? But what is it that we often do if we're honest? We grow in our Christianity, and I've walked with the Lord for years, and I've read this, and I've studied the Greek, and so I come to church, and I worship Jesus, but that person, or this person, or those people, or maybe that's towards you. The enemy's goal is to divide us, amen? Just because Jesus went after the one doesn't mean people don't show up to church sometimes and feel like the outcast. The Bible says as much as it depends upon you, live in what way with all people? Peaceably. Can I come to church and say, I'm singing to you, Jesus, but how do I approach my brother and sister? How am I walking in love? And if I'm honest, this is all Christianity is, amen? It is an instrument, it isn't a pulpit, it isn't a preacher. It's walking in love. By this you shall be known, by your love for who? Jesus and one another. And I love that they're there and they're all in one accord. And what does it mean? First thing to notice here is this is the first time they really would have prayed in Jesus' name. Every other time we pray, Jesus was there. Well, now he's gone. So as we're praying, we'll say, God the Father, in the name of the Son. God the Father, by the King of Kings and the Lord of what? By our High Priest, by our Mediator, by the Lamb of God. Whatever we are praying, it's only because of Jesus. Thank you, Lord. Second thing we should see, though, is I love that they start with what? Prayer. Guys, if we're honest, how hard is it for us to actually pray? God bless you. You ever think about what prayer really is? Is it my go-to or my last resort? Do I run to the phone? Do I run to Google? Do I go to ChatGPT, whatever it's called, or do I go to the Father first? As I think about this, I think about my earthly father, George James Sumner, awesome guy. Hopefully he's coming through here April or May. Amen. Pray for that. But when I think about my dad, who do you think he wants to call him whenever I'm going through something first? Me. That's my dad. He would die for me. He would die for my bride. He would die for my kids, die for my grandkids. And if I can depend upon my dad that much, he'd be bummed if I wasn't to reach out to him first. What must it be like for God? God did lay down his life for you. Listen, he is holy. He is righteous. I mean, if the train of his robe filled the house, Lord, woe is me. But don't miss that he died for you. Don't miss that his blood dripped from that cross. There was wounds in his hands and his feet. That he sweat blood in the garden for you and me. Can the church say? Amen. The same way my dad wants that call about to crash my car today or something crazy was to happen or I needed advice. Why wouldn't we go to the Father first? They gathered together in this room. What did they do? They prayed. And what else? There was supplication. They supplicated. What does this mean? If it just means prayer, why is it always there? What this means is an emphasis on need and drive and want. That they're praying, they're petitioning, they just worship Jesus, they're honoring Jesus as he ascended, Luke 24 would tell us, and verse 52. And here now they are praying, they are seeking his face, but they are drawing closer and closer. They are asking, they are knocking, and they are what? Pleading with the Father. How many times do I do that? Having teenagers, having a granddaughter with what the Lord has for me. Lord, do I pray and seek in this way? You also have to ask yourself right now, real context, what were they praying about? If you and I were there 2,000 years ago, Jesus just ascended. He's speaking of the Spirit. Here we are gathered. What would we be thinking? Well, he just told Peter to tend to his sheep, tend to his lambs. Judas has just betrayed him and he's hung himself and now he's dead and we're gathering together and we're praying and we're worshiping. But Lord, what should we be thinking? How should we be operating? And in the middle of this time of prayer, what does it say in verse 15? In those days, who stood up? Of course it was Peter. Amen. In those days, Peter stood up in the midst of the disciples all together. The number of names was what? About 120. And yes, Peter, what did you say? Men and brethren, the scripture had to be fulfilled, which the Holy Spirit, wow, Lord, spoke before by the mouth of David concerning Judas, who became a guide to those who arrested Jesus. For he was numbered with us and obtained a part in this ministry. Really, we're over here, we're praying, we're seeking the Lord, the Spirit's about to be poured upon us. And Peter, you stand up and you're focused on who? Judas and some issue. Some take fault with this, but in reality, hasn't Jesus just told him to feed my sheep, tend my what? A shepherd's heart is going to be for you. A shepherd's heart's going to be for the fires and the struggles and the pain and the hurt. If there were those there last night with broken hearts, that's a shepherd's heart. If some of you are coming down here for prayer today, that's a shepherd's heart. So Peter's thinking, well, Lord, you've told me I'm the rock and this is my faith. And so here's Judas, and now we have 11 apostles. And so what's going on? What's amazing about this verse is Peter is about to quote for us four different verses out of the Old Testament that were prophecies pertaining to the circumstance. Why is this amazing? Who was Peter raised up under? Gamaliel, Sadducees, Pharisees, the Sanhedrin? Was he learned? Was he taught? Was he a brilliant man? Was he a fisher of men? Did they go, here comes Peter? No. Some smelly fisherman who could barely even fish from what we've been told, amen? And now you're bringing up these verses, you're bringing up prophecy. We're in prayer and Bill's saying this and Aaron's saying this and they're saying, Lord, what is happening? The Holy Spirit is bringing things to remembrance. He's stirring them up. So in the midst, before they go a step further, God is a God of order. I've got my 12 tribes of Israel, but you know, there's only 11 apostles now. And so how many do we need? 12. And I love, by the way, what it says in verse 16. Just think of this. They are praying after Jesus has ascended. And Peter says, in our midst, men and brethren, the scripture had to be fulfilled. Which who? The Holy Spirit spoke before by the mouth of David concerning Judas. Are you really getting what I'm reading to you? When did Peter ever mention the Holy Spirit? And last week we hear Jesus talking about it. And now Peter's all on board. Let me tell you about the Holy Spirit. How does Peter know that 1,000 years earlier David was prophesying about this? Because I can tell you for a fact, David had no clue what he was really saying at that time. Amen? In their midst, as they're gathering in the name of Jesus, praying, who is present and leading him? Either Jesus told him this, or the Holy Spirit is bringing this revelation to Peter on the spot. He just told you that the pages of Old Testament were breathed by who? Yes, God. Yes, Jesus is present. But who? The Holy Spirit. I don't believe your Bible. The Bible was written by men and leaders and emperors to suppress women and children and to control nations. Yeah, well, Peter just told us it was spoke before by the mouth of David, by the power and the word of who? The Holy Spirit. I don't believe your Bible, Christians. Yeah, well, 2 Timothy 3:16 says how much scripture? All scripture is given by inspiration of who? If you're ever in a church and they don't say all scripture, that is where the doors are. Amen. Do not pick and choose what the word of God says, because it is a dangerous thing to put yourself in the place of God. Only certain verses about marriage, only certain verses about raising kids, only certain verses. I know we have our distinctives and there's variations of doctrine, and we receive all our brothers and sisters in the Lord. Amen. But it's shocking to me that Peter, 1,000 years later, is saying the Holy Spirit spoke. And Peter, what was he saying? He was saying that Judas, verse 16, would become a guide to those who what? Arrested Jesus. For he was numbered with us and attained a part in the ministry. The King David was speaking truth. He didn't know it. And it was about Judas, who was on board for 3.5 years, who handled the money, who received the blessings, who saw the signs, miracles, and wonders, felt the love of God, but would betray him at the Last Supper, would go to the guards, lead them to Jesus, kiss him on the cheek, betraying him. That's why he's called the son of what? Perdition. That's why it says he was numbered with us and obtained a part of the ministry. But how scary is this for Judas? That Judas was with the sheep. Judas might have been one of the goats, but we know for a fact Judas was actually a what? Judas was a wolf. He was the closest person to ever live who walked to Jesus and saw all that he did. He could have recorded his own gospel. But he never trusted. He never repented. He was never obedient. He was full of the spirit of Satan himself. He's the son of petition. And we hear this and we say, well, Satan was so close to God. Yeah, but he never followed him. Judas walked looking to Jesus, but he never followed him. The Bible says, oh, it's such a great thing. But even the demons believe, yet they what? they shudder and they tremble. It is a very different thing to know about Jesus, be raised in the church, sing all the songs, say things about Christianity, than to actually follow him. And now here's what Peter continues to tell us about Judas. Now this man purchased a field with the wages of iniquity. He paid for this field with sin. And there's many alive today who are paying for things by ways of sin. And so Judas, falling headlong, he burst open in the middle, and all of his what, church? Entrails gushed out. Now, I don't know if that really needed to be in there, do you? I mean, Luke, what is your deal? Are you focused on Halloween too much? You a bit too gothic and you go to, you know, Hot Topic and the rest with your kids? Or is it just that he's a physician and he wants to say a lot? When I was reading through this, this was a contradiction to me. Wasn't Judas hung though? Yet now he fell and his entrails came out? Well, yeah, he took the silver and he got the field. And after this had happened and guilt and shame hit, he went to the field. And what did he do? He found a place like this and he hung himself. And was the knot tight enough that it let go and he fell and his body came apart? Was he hanging for a while and the branch broke? Was he hanging for a while? His body began to bloat, and with the weight, he fell down the hill and all his insides came out. I don't want to put you off your lunch, but what is the message here? The message here is Judas, repent and trust and believe. The message is when Jesus is proclaiming, be obedient, receive the cup of fellowship, church, he's speaking to all of us today. Do you know the Lord? Because all of us were Judas at one time or another, amen? While I was on the cover of a magazine or standing at the altar with my bride or the birth of my first son, as much as I tried to live the right things, I was still dead in sin, as lost as Judas. Either in the Lord or not, covered in the blood or not, the sheep and the goats or not, on the right and the left or not. And so for Judas, we see as he fell and his entrails come out. And what does it say, verse 19? And it became known to all of those dwelling in Jerusalem, radical, that the field is to be called in their own language, Akeldama, that is the field of blood. So everyone knew Judas, who betrayed Jesus, that you would see at the skate park with Jesus or downtown at Jesus or Starbucks with Jesus. And we thought he was one of the disciples, but he betrayed him. And this is the field where he died. It's shocking to me to think that at the end of life, there'll be books that are recorded for our lives. And it will either say hidden in Christ, the righteousness of Christ, atoned for by the blood, or not. Died in Liverpool, died while doing this, died while doing that, just like Judas here. The field was called Akeldama, the field of blood. And again, Peter tells us some more prophecy. Verse 20, for it is written in the book of Psalms, let his dwelling place be desolate and let no one live in it. And what does he say next? A second prophecy, let another take his office. Peter has stood up in their midst and said, yeah, you remember Judas. Yes, he's betrayed as a shepherd over the flock. I want to lead us, get us focused on the right things. The 12 tribes, 12 apostles. This is what the prophecy says. Let another take his office. Guys, what is happening in the scriptures here? How would we live into this? How do we apply this to our lives? Anyone know? Do you know all that they're doing right here? Is they're being obedient. And they want what God wants. They know God has prophesied. They know God has spoken. They're simply living into this. Okay, Judas is gone. We've searched the scriptures. Holy Spirit's brought revelation. This is what we know. And just ask yourself, wherever you are in life, if you want to get it right, do you want to do the will of God? Do you want to be obedient to him? Last night on Valentine's Day, if you missed it, you know all it was? Run the race, finish good, considering a few marriages, trust in the process, trust in the Lord's leading, trust in what the Holy Spirit is doing in your life. Peter said, I meant to feed these guys, tend okay, well, let's be obedient. That's the extent of it. Why that's amazing is, look, guys, I'm meant to preach. We're meant to worship. We're meant to do all these things, but this is also because it's the will of God. As we hear today, as we worship, as we praise, as we open up our hands and say, Lord, where are you leading us? That's our aim, to live into the will of God.
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0: 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Well, K-Wave family, happy weekend. I hope you are enjoying this beautiful weekend. Today was the most stunning day. I know it was a little hot, but the sky was clear. You can start to feel a little bit of fall on its way. We are officially in the fall season, and I'm thriving. It is my favorite time of year, and I am so excited for all things fall. I'm excited for the pumpkin patches. I'm excited for the apple farms, Riley's Farm out in Julian. I think it's Julian. What is it called? You guys know what I mean. Check out Riley's Farm. It is like 12 out of 10. All things fall festivities. The hot chocolate, the evening walks with friends. I come alive in fall, and I don't know if you're the same way, but it's upon us, and I want to take every moment I can and make the most of it. And that's exactly what you should do this weekend. Hug the ones you love a little extra tight. Do something that fills your cup. Do something out of the ordinary, out of the routine. Just shake it up a little bit. God says in John 10:10 that he comes to give life and give it abundantly. And I don't know about you, but sometimes I think we got to be intentional with the abundantly part of life. Do something that is going to put a smile on your face and really soak it in with those you love. Coming up next, we have Living Way with David Zamora. Don't go anywhere. 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

0: Welcome to Living Way Radio, featuring the verse-by-verse Bible teachings of David Zamora, pastor at Living Way Christian Fellowship in Fontana, California. Today, Pastor David will continue our study in the book of James as we look into James chapter 1, A Deeper Faith, part 2.
1: We're slaves to our sin. There is a freedom and a liberty we have in the Lord God, but there's no greater joy than to declare with not only words, not mere words, but to declare with your life by how you're living that you are absolutely devoted to Jesus. It's one thing to say you're a Christian, because everybody calls themselves Christians today. Even those that practice the occult and false teachings call themselves Christians. It's a whole nother thing to live out this faith for the world to see. I mean, really think about it. There's a statement we always say, and I think it's important to apply maybe in this context. You've heard it before, and you've probably heard it 1,000 times, but here's 1,001. You ready? If you were on trial for being a Christian, is there enough evidence to convict you? If you were on trial for being a Christian, is there enough evidence to convict you? That's a really good statement and also a thought. This question really calls us and causes us to question how we're living for the Lord. So with all of this here, we see that He is our Lord. Not only is He our Lord, the word Lord means master. It's also describing that our allegiance is due to Him alone. Our allegiance is not due to anybody else but Jesus. A bondservant of the Lord Jesus Christ renounces other masters. Remember when Paul says, all things are lawful to me, but not all things are needful. All things are lawful to me, Paul says, but I will not be brought under the power of any. You know, a lot of people come to me and they say things like, well, you know, Pastor, will I go to hell if I drink a beer? You know, always wanting to push this envelope. What freedoms and what liberties do I have? Didn't Jesus turn water into wine? This is always this question that comes up. Trust me, as a pastor, especially in an inner city and dealing with recovery, and you know, guys, this is you know what this church does. For the most part, this is a large part of what we do here. Not everybody here, but there's a large part of us here. If you were not addicted to some type of substance, you were addicted to your sin. Either way, you were addicted, and you need the power of God to deliver you. But that's what they asked me. Didn't Jesus turn water into wine? What's wrong with a little bit of wine? Didn't Paul tell Timothy to use a little bit of wine for his stomach? Doesn't the Bible say in Proverbs that wine makes the heart merry? Doesn't it say at the end of Proverbs that, you know, to give wine to him who's, you know, kind of going through things to kind of help him with this? Just because the Bible says to use wine in these specific contexts, it's not saying for you to abuse wine. What it also says in Scripture and all throughout the Word of God, that no drunkard will inherit the kingdom of God. So in the context of all of this here, Paul says, and I always tell people this, all things are lawful to me, but not all things are needful. All things are lawful to me, but I will not be brought under the power of any. Remember in the book of Ephesians, what he was talking about in regards to how we are to be filled. What did he say concerning dissipation? He says in Ephesians chapter 5 in verse 18, and do not be drunk with wine, which is dissipation, but be filled with the Spirit. You see, in all of this here, guys, we clearly are stating here, we are not under any other master. Nothing else rules our life except the Lord Jesus Christ. And we give ourselves totally to Him. Notice what the Bible says here in Matthew chapter 6, one of my favorite verses, but we always have to repeat this verse because there are so many that try to walk with Jesus.

0: way. Matthew chapter 6 in verse 24, this is what it says. No one can serve two masters, for he will either hate one and love the other, or he will be devoted to the one and despise the other. You cannot serve God and money. You can apply that to any context. We are to give ourselves totally to the Lord God. Notice what we see here in Matthew chapter 16 in verse 24. Notice what it says here. Then Jesus told his disciples, if any of you would come after me, let him deny himself, take up his cross and follow me. What does it mean to deny yourself? It goes back with the same thought of being a bondservant, fully devoted and committed. So to serve the Lord God in the context of you and I being bondservants of Jesus Christ, this is not drudgery. This is not like, oh, here we go. Now I'm just serving the Lord. You know, some people say, they say it like that. You know, this is just my cross to carry. No, it's not. You're making it seem like the Christian life is some sad thing or some difficult thing, or that if you serve God, you're missing out on something. Remember, that is the lie and the misconception that the serpent brought to Eve when he said, did God really say that? Did he really say you cannot? And then he says, you know what it is? Really, this is what it is. It's that the day that you eat of it, he knows you're going to be just like him. There, Eve truly believed God was keeping something from her. You know, that's one of the tactics of the enemy, to make you think that if you serve God with all of your heart and you give up this life that you have now for the life that he offers you, that you're going to miss out on something. Listen, in Revelation it says, let him who desires to be clean be clean, and let him who desires to be filthy remain filthy. You want to live for this world? Go ahead. When you die, you can't take nothing with you anyways. And tomorrow's not promised to any of you. But if you live in this world with eternity at the forefront, because you're living for the life to come, though you are living in this world presently, God will always get the glory in your life. Never think that with God you lose. No, with God you gain. So being a bondservant, the Bible clearly says here that we are to be those who are men and women as believers, and know that what God places upon us is never burdensome. It's always light. Matthew chapter 11 and verse 30 says, for my yoke is easy and my burden is light. You know, to be a bondservant of the Lord comes also by understanding. Now remember, in Jewish thought, James being a Jew, listen to this, writing to Jewish believers who went from their faith in Judaism. Let me kind of give you the picture here. When I first came to faith as a Christian, you know, when I devoted to follow Jesus with all of my heart, you know, I was 21, about to be right around 22 years old. And I knew that this was a decision that I was going to make. I knew that I needed God in my life. I knew that I needed to turn away from the things that were destructive in my life. And on this missions trip, one of the young men was asking me about, you know, my life and in addiction. And he says, I think the question was, how long did I use drugs? And I gave him a pretty accurate an account. And my mom attends this church. She can testify of it. I started using at the age of 9. And from the age of 9 all the way till I was about 21 years old, right around 22 is when I stopped. And out of that entire time, maybe 6 months clean. Addiction was my whole life, my childhood. It robbed me of everything. Sent me to prison several times. Incarcerated. Until the Lord finally got a hold of my heart and caused me to realize that, you know, I was a sinner in need of a Savior. And when God delivered me from what he delivered me from, when he set me free, I realized I was a slave to my addiction and a slave to my sin. But in this spiritual way, God then began to show me through his word that I would be a bondservant, a slave of God. Because in this life, you're either a bondservant of Satan or a bondservant of God. And this is why I was sharing with you guys this whole thing when we're going through spiritual warfare in Ephesians and talking about all this. These people that come and say things like, you know, well, I was a Satanist. You know, if you weren't walking with the Lord, you all were. That's what we were before we came to, we were children of wrath. The Bible calls us the devil's kids. Listen, it says it very clearly in 1 John chapter 3 and verse 10. It says, in this the children of God and the children of the devil are manifest. Wow, the devil has children? Yes. And guys, it's not your spouse, okay? No, but listen, those who reject the truth of God's word are children of the devil. Whoever does not practice righteousness is not of God, nor is he who does not love his brother. Notice that. So there are those who practice unrighteousness, those who live in sin. And now, listen to this. You are a slave to your sin. Now you are a bondservant of God. Remember, slaves are purchased. Jesus purchased us with the blood that he shed on Calvary's cross. And we respond to that because Jesus paid a debt he didn't owe. And you owed a debt you could never pay. Notice this truth that we see here. In Romans chapter 6 and verse 22, the Bible says this, now that you have been set free from sin and have become slaves to God, the benefit you reap leads to holiness as the result is eternal life. Wow. You were slaves of sin. Now you're a servant, a slave to the Lord God. There's no in-between, guys. There's no in-between. This picture is profound, but here's something else that comes with this too. There's something else that happens with this here. In all of this, we see here that a person, when they become a bondservant, if you will, of the Lord, here's what I think is remarkable. This is James, the half-brother of Jesus. Notice what the Bible says about James. John chapter 7. And notice what the Bible says this here. John chapter 7 in verses 3 and 5. So his brothers said to him, this is James, okay, guys? Listen, leave here and go to Judea that your disciples may also see the works you are doing. For no one works in secret if he seeks to be known openly. If you do these things, show yourself to the world, for not even his brothers believed in him. Notice here what they're saying. His own brothers, James, did not believe that his brother Jesus was the Messiah. So James was a non-believer. Many of us as Christians, we have family members that are non-believers. We have family members that make fun of us because we're Christian. They look to us and say in some way, oh, you're not fun no more, right? You're not who you used to be. But listen, it's because of how God revealed himself to us that changes everything about us. James went from not believing that his brother Jesus was the Messiah to believing that he was. The Bible says in Acts chapter 1 and verse 14, and all these with one accord were devoting themselves to prayer together with the women and Mary, the mother of Jesus. Listen to this. And his brothers. In John chapter 7, Christ had yet to be crucified, yet to be raised from the dead. Something happens because when you get to Acts chapter 1, Jesus was already risen from the dead. It means here that after the resurrection, Jesus's brothers became firm believers. Notice here how it says in 1 Corinthians chapter 15 and verse 7, then he appeared to James, then to all the apostles. Jesus appeared to James. Galatians chapter 1 and verse 19, but I saw none of the other apostles except James, the Lord's brother. Notice something here that we see, that James became a believer after he seen his brother risen from the dead. It's important, guys. I look at this here and I say, man, Jesus gives us a perfect example just in this introduction to the book of James of how we are to live our lives among our families. all of us here have siblings or parents or loved ones that we want to know Jesus more, right? We want them to grow in faith in Christ. We want them to be born again. Some of you want your relatives to return from their backsliding and come full faith to the Lord their God. James became a believer because of Jesus's life. James became a believer. Listen, it was different. James grew up with Jesus. James seen the man, the one who in the Garden of Gethsemane, on the night before he was arrested or crucified, if you will, the one who said, if there be any other way, this cup could pass me by. That's who James knew. The one who proposed this question to the Father, if there be any other way. Who James didn't know was in Jesus's next statement, nevertheless, not my will, but yours be done. James would not know him until Jesus would be raised from the dead. And this here, notice what he says. He says, James, a bondservant of God and of the Lord Jesus Christ. Notice how he put, and of the Lord Jesus Christ. Why is that so important? Because James is stating here that Jesus Christ, who is his brother, is equal to God. It makes all the difference here. So notice something here. We look at John chapter 7 in verses 3 and 5, and the Bible says his brothers didn't believe in him. And now we see here in James, Jesus' brother, he's not only showing faith in the Lord God, but he's also clearly stating in just these couple of words that Jesus, his brother, is God in human flesh. That's pretty powerful, right? To grow up in that same home, remember that? To be a part of that and to see. So then we see, what does this do? Well, this changes everything about James. He became a believer in the Lord God. He also became the head of the Jerusalem church. And the Bible says in Galatians chapter 2 and verse 9 that James is mentioned as a pillar of the church. Notice what it says. And when James and Cephas and John, who seemed to be pillars, perceived the grace that was given to me, they gave the right hand of fellowship to Barnabas and me, that we should go to the Gentiles and they to the circumcised. So James understood his calling was to the Jews, the circumcised. But we see here that James was a pillar in the early church. So this is pretty remarkable. I like the humility in James. I like the fact that he starts off in this way. This is all I really am. He doesn't say an apostle, you know, the half-brother of Jesus. No, he simply says a bondservant, a slave of God and of the Lord Jesus Christ. To the 12 tribes which are scattered abroad. Now, this has great historical significance. And I think this is important. Why? Because it says quite a bit. In the very fact that James is saying, I know whom I'm writing to. He has a desire to reach his people, his brethren. There is a desire for him to reach those. And he says here, who have been scattered abroad. Well, remember that the people of Israel faced much persecution. What he was really talking about here is those that have been scattered among the Gentiles, the Jews being dispersed from their homeland. Remember that happened in two instances. The first happened in 722 BC when the Assyrian Empire took the northern kingdom of Israel captive. And then about 136 years later in 586 BC, we also see that the southern kingdom, Judah, was taken captive by the Babylonian Empire. History tells us this and what happened. Here we see the 12 tribes of Israel, the northern kingdom, the southern kingdom, scattered abroad by the Assyrian Empire and the Babylonian Empire, 722 BC and 586 BC. And ultimately what James is saying here is he's understanding that Jews would be gathering in Jerusalem for the three main feasts of Israel and that they would be coming from abroad. So his letter is to his people and he's saying, it doesn't matter where you are. You see, the gospel goes to the ends of the earth. The gospel goes to the uttermost ends of the earth. One of the things that is remarkable, remember what Jesus said in the book of Acts in chapter 1, as he's encouraging the disciples after he's about to ascend, he says to them this very truth in regards to the proclamation of the gospel. He says in verse 8 of chapter 1, he says, but you shall receive power when the Holy Spirit has come upon you, and you shall be witnesses to me. In Jerusalem, that's what James would be doing. in all Judea and Samaria and to the ends of the earth. Now remember, one of the important things about this is we see that this all played out according to how God would want it to play out. And we see how it all began to take place as the Spirit was really just kind of given and ministered to. But we see it time and time again as the Lord just continued to bless them and minister to them. But remember here, in the book of Acts, he says to Jerusalem. In Acts chapter 2, the Jews get saved. To Judea, remember when Paul asked the question, he says, what baptism were you baptized with? You know, they said the baptism of John. They were talking about John the Baptist. And he says, you've not received the baptism of the Holy Spirit. They go, we've never even heard of the baptism of the Holy Spirit. Then he prayed for them, laid hands on them, and they were filled. Well, those were John the Baptist's disciples. Where did John the Baptist do his ministry? In Judea, in the Judean wilderness. So now there's Jerusalem, there's Judea. And in the book of Acts in chapter 8, the Samaritans come to faith. There it is, Samaria. And then in Acts chapter 10, the Gentiles come to faith. There it is, to the uttermost ends of the earth. Everything according to purpose and plan. And James would be the one that God would use, along with others, to minister the word of God to Jews that needed to know Jesus as Savior, James being the perfect example and perfect picture. So this greeting to the believers was also a greeting of encouragement, to never question who Jesus is. Jesus is God. To never question who this letter is written to, the 12 tribes which are scattered abroad, and to also remind them of some very important truths concerning their faith. Now remember that this has to do with the Jews being, those that came to faith were being challenged and they were being persecuted. And he's saying here, remain faithful. Remain faithful. Persevere under persecution. You know, as believers, we're going to face trials in our lives. Every single one of us will have trials. And notice something here. In verse 2, he says, my brethren, count it all joy when... Notice how he doesn't say if, or you might have a trial or two. He says, no, when you fall into various trials. He doesn't say this. Look at, you might have a trial and it might be one. No, he says when, it's inevitable. Every believer faces trials in their Christian faith. Every single one of you will. And he also says here, various trials. They come in all shapes and sizes. Big ones, little ones, difficult ones, more difficult ones, because nobody likes trials, period. But notice what he's saying to them. He calls them his brethren. What a great encouragement. He's not in some way making himself seem more superior. They understand who he is. He's the Apostle James. But he doesn't address himself this way. He says, my brethren. In other words, those Jews that have put their faith in Jesus. Because remember, for a Jew to put his faith in Christ was pretty big. They were wrapped up in Judaism. They had the law. They were practicing the offerings and the sacrifices. They had the temple. They had all these things, guys. And this clearly, in a sense, means that many believe that the book of James was actually written before the council at Jerusalem. So this was an encouraging letter to the Jews to remain faithful to their faith that they had in Christ Jesus. What were they wrestling with? Judaism is like religion, religiosity, people that practice their faith out of, you know, religious exertion, you know, feeling that their faith has to do with works or completing things in order to be right with God. And it becomes religious service, religious duty. You know, there are people today that say things like this. Well, you know, I'm a Christian because my parents were Christian. No, you're not a Christian because your parents are Christian. God doesn't have grandchildren. He has sons and daughters. You can't, you know, ride the coattails of your parents' faith. You have to come to faith in Christ on your own.
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0: Tonight, we're going to be in Ecclesiastes chapter 12 as we finish up the book. What Solomon says here is sooner or later, the events of life happen. And we cover this in Ecclesiastes 3, all the good things that can happen, all the bad things that can happen, things happen, and you have to face them. There's a time for everything under the sun. And he describes at the end of your life where you take no pleasure in life. It doesn't really matter if people are going to work or not. It doesn't matter what's being produced or not. You look out the window and you grow dim. When my dad was transitioning from time to eternity, I was driving him in the car and he'd look out the window and make comments about, oh, look at those people. You know, look at that duck over there in the pond. Look at that dog running on the beach, driving PCH between Warner and Golden West. And then after a while, he didn't talk anymore and we looked out the window. And then the last drive, he didn't look out the window. And they gave me the book. We were staying at residential care, and the book talked about transitioning. They said, he's already transitioning out of time. He's got 1 foot in eternity and 1 foot in time, and this is what you get. He was just disengaging. There comes a day, if you live long enough, it goes like that. And he says in verse 5, all these things that can happen, you know, the music, it doesn't matter. A good meal doesn't matter. My dad, you know, there comes a point where he didn't care what the meal was. And in the end, we go to our eternal home and the mourners go on the streets. So dad passes away. 3 weeks later, we're down there at Mira Mesa Military Cemetery and they're playing taps and the Marines are there folding the flag, giving it to my brother. And the mourners go about. We've seen this because we're older. It's really hard for young people to have to see this though. When Christina Bowers passed away from cancer at 12, she was a sixth grade student at Calvary Chapel Schools. Loved softball, softball player. To pull up at that memorial, it was graveside over in Orange, the cemetery. They did a big funeral service in the sanctuary at Calvary Costa Mesa. All the students were there, so all the MCA kids came in for this big thing. And her dad did trade shows, so he had all of her stuff set up like a trade show, all of her jerseys and all these things. A beautiful display in the courtyard there. But when it came time to bury her, it was just me, her dad, her mom, and her brother, Teddy Sr., Teddy Jr., and Celeste, her mom, and that smaller casket. I'll never forget, like took the breath right out of my lungs, a smaller casket. And I got up and I'm looking at three people, mom, dad, mom, Teddy Jr. And I always had such empathy on Teddy Jr. because he was a student at Calvary Chapel School. And that's his sister in that casket. And that's the ground. Man, I preached it. Boy, did I preach it. Did I ever preach it? But that's the way it went. Interestingly enough, Luke was a classmate of Teddy the next year. And they did his end of the year school party at the Bowers house. And I was there and I walked in the house and the bedroom was unchanged. All of her stuff, like time stood still. Man. You talk about a gut punch. Young or old, and anything in between, we go to our eternal home. And the mourners go out, and people grieve together, and we comfort one another. When Jacob died, Egypt grieved for Jacob, Genesis 49. And then Joseph and his brothers went and buried his dad at the cave at Machpelah, and they mourned. And as they came to the land of Canaan, they said, the people said, this is none other than the mourning of the Egyptians. They mourned, and they howled, and they wailed for weeks. And then he put Jacob in the cave of Machpelah with the rest of his family. And they went back to Egypt and lived their lives. And then it says everyone in that generation passed away. Exodus chapter 1, all the sons of Jacob, after they all died and that generation no longer existed, there arose a Pharaoh who did not remember the works of Joseph. So we know every generation in here will eventually not exist. And another one will come up. And until then, it's this journey where people have to go back to the dust from which we came, from the dust we came, the dust returned, and the mourners go out. But Jesus has conquered the grave, and Jesus is the resurrection and the life. So we don't mourn like others do. I mean, because Solomon's thing here, just it's tough what he's saying here. Man goes to his eternal home, and the mourners go out. We leave to eternity, and people behind that love us, they mourn. Some people never get over it, too. Some people cease to live after someone they love dies. It shuts them down. We can never let that happen in our life. Don't ever let that happen in your life. No matter who passes, Time can't stop because they passed away. You're in time. They're gone. You're here. He went on through verses 6-8, and he said that when the silver cord, I notice he goes with gold and silver. What's gold and silver matter when your loved ones have passed away? What's gold and silver matter when you're leaving? The dust will return to the earth, verse 7, and the spirit will return to God. Yeah, there's no dumb luck. There's time, space, and matter. There's life with faith or unbelief, and then there's eternity, and Solomon's on it. Now we read on after he says, vanity of all vanities, because there would be, certainly for the world, there's a sense of vanity, and not coincidentally, I read Psalm 49 this morning, and it just goes on about how the people who take advantage of people and have no faith, how they leave everything behind, and they die, and there's nothing they can do to keep it, and someone else squanders it. It sounds like earlier on in Ecclesiastes. It's the sons of Korah who wrote that psalm. And it would be vanity if that's your life. If you're in unbelief and you fought God your whole life, it would seem like such vanity to be a billionaire and leave it all behind, or be a millionaire and leave it all behind, or just be selfish and leave it all behind. It's just vanity. It's just vanity. All you work for, no one's grinding anymore. The company went out of business. No one cares. The properties were divvied up between your descendants who could care less about you, and then they squandered the money in less than a year. I mean, that's how it works. It would be vanity if it wasn't for Jesus, but Jesus causes all things to work together for good. So whether we're grieving with those that we've loved ones have left us, he gives us hope, and he uses it for good. Eternity, people we love going to eternity, moves us toward eternity. It's a treasure in heaven. Every person that's ever died that we love, that's in glory, it's just another treasure in heaven, another reason to look forward to the day of the Lord, to be in glory with those beautiful people that we love and care about. We're going to be reunited. You know, once in 2000, in the year 2000, they reunited all the champions of the Pipeline Masters from 1980. It was before the era of Kelly Slater. When Kelly Slater was great, he won like every Pipe Masters. So there's only like one champion from like 2000 to 2010. It's Kelly Slater. But in my time, there was 10 different champions. I hadn't seen these guys for years. So I go to this dinner. I brought Hannah with me. She was in fifth grade. Is at Waimea Falls Park there. And there we are. There's Derek Ho. There's Mark Acalupo. Mark Richards. There's Simon Anderson and Tom Carroll. And like, there's Michael Ho, Derek Ho. They're all on the stage. It's crazy. We were reunited Pipeline champions. Well, we're going to be reunited kingdom champions. And it's going to be better than Hawaii and Waimea Falls. It's going to be incredible when we get to heaven and we're in glory. But we realize the difficult and evil day doesn't conquer us because, again, all things work together for good to those who love God. And we're being conformed to be like Jesus. We're becoming more like Jesus through those things. And then also we're told that my favorite verse these days is 2 Corinthians, that we're looking as in a mirror as being transformed from glory to glory. So whatever we're going through in the difficult, evil day, we're just looking at Jesus and he's making us more like him as we go through it. And we're not going from our glory, we're being transformed to get ready to go to our glory. And that's why we don't worry about when the it's dim and there's no grinding, we can't hear the women singing in the streets. It doesn't matter. We're going to glory. And that which was is not worthy to be compared to that which is going to be. So the evil day is real. The difficult day is real. You live 80 years, we're going to get them. But it's transforming us as we have faith and keep the right perspective about those things as we go through them. It's reality, but man, we have the right attitude. We have faith. We have the promises, and we're going to persevere. Testings, trials, tribulations, tragedy, and triumph in Jesus. So the difficult day doesn't overwhelm us. It makes us more fruitful through faith and the promises. And now we read on in verse 9, we read this. And moreover, because the preacher was wise and he still taught the people knowledge, yes, he pondered and sought out and set in order many proverbs, the preacher sought to find acceptable words and what was written was upright, words of truth. The words of the wise are like goads and the words of scholars like well-driven nails given by one shepherd. And further, my son, be admonished by these. Of making many books, there is no end, and of much study is wearisome to the flesh. Now, there's a couple things to catch here. The preacher is him. He starts out as the preacher. So it's Solomon talking about himself. It's me going like, you know, Joey has his moments, doesn't he? Like me talking about Joey. And you go like, yeah, he does. I'm like, I do, don't I? Like he's talking like in the second person about himself, the preacher. And he said what he was doing at the end of his life, he still taught the people. he still had something to give. Now, we know he had all these different issues at the end of his life, but right here, he's saying from his own testimony, he still taught the people. He was still being productive. He was still doing something. And what he's trying to do, look what he says. He says, he pondered and sought out, and he set in order many proverbs. Listen, at the latter part of his life, he's still doing productive things. He's organized his proverbs. He's organized his thoughts. He's consolidating things. He's simplifying things. He's putting things together. In verse 10, it says, he sought to find acceptable words that are upright words, words of truth. He sought to put these things together. He's putting together things that will benefit a future generation and the people of God, which is, of course, the book of Proverbs. That's what he's saying he did. He organized these things and put them together. Now, Hezekiah had some guys that put some of Solomon's Proverbs together as well. I've got almost all my studies from Costa Mesa, from Worship Generation on Thursday nights, Monday nights. I've got, in the first 10 years, I'm missing like seven. We lost seven studies in the first 10 years. I redid those studies that have the whole Bible. So I filled the gaps. I found out we were missing, and we've just gone forward. And I'm like, oh, bother all. You know, like, I don't know if I'd ever have time to do something like that. But, you know, I have to tell you, I was researching Mike McIntosh, Pastor Mike McIntosh, one of those Calvary Chapel legends. Yeah, I saw him at the Youth Workers Conference. Like, there he is. I saw him at the Pastor's Conference. There he is. He's still Mike McIntosh. He's out there encouraging, building up, doing whatever he can. He's being productive. But he has a website, and it's all about prayer. And you can send him an email for prayer, and he'll pray for you. His brand, his identity in his 80s is, I'm going to pray for you. And if you want to hear any of my Bible studies from the last 50 years, here they are. He's got an archive of all through the Bible with Mike McIntosh. And he says, you send us your prayer request, we will pray for you. Now, isn't that inspiring? Isn't that inspiring? Because we don't go at the same pace we could have when we're younger, but we still have our time, our treasures, and our talents. And we can continue to give the Lord Jesus Christ to the last day, no matter how old we are, or however affected we are by physical infirmities or different things, memory loss, just different things that we might have. We still have our time, our treasures, and our talents. And we can just keep giving those to the Lord. It's kind of like baseball and pitchers. There's pitchers that throw 70 pitches a game when they're having a good game. That's what the manager, Dave Roberts, wants those Dodger pitchers to throw 70 pitches and go six innings. But you know, some of those guys in the latter part of their career, like Clayton Kershaw last year, he's not looking for 70 pitches. He's looking for about 15 pitches, maybe three batters in the seventh inning. See, there's always a place. We need to be creative and look for those opportunities. We need to just be available to the Lord and keep thinking about, how might God use me? How can I be used at this age? And the way I see it, I can be still super productive from 65 to 75. And most denominations make you retire at 75. So if I apply that to me, but I look at guys like Phil 20 in their 80s and I go, listen, I can go another 10, 75, 85 for sure. And, you know, I might get a little fuzzy, but, you know, you brought me there, so you knew it was coming. And that's how I see it. And Billy Graham pulled off that last crusade in Los Angeles in his 90s and reached more people in that crusade than any other crusade in his lifetime. So that's pretty special. George Mueller of Bristol, he died in his early 90s, and he got up every morning, just prayed for all of his missionary friends around the world. And if he fell asleep between praying for him, he just woke up right where he was at and picked it up where he was. Maybe even repeated, which is not bad for the person in China. He got double dose from George Mueller from Bristol. And now it's just a tombstone in the cemetery in Bristol that Andrew, my friend in England, goes to make sure it looks good. Once a month, he goes up from Newquay and makes that cemetery, that tombstone, look good out of respect to the man from 130 years ago. We want to find that productivity. The rest is the best. It says of Job, after God restored everything, that he was blessed more in his latter years than his former years. Everyone thought Job's zenith was when he was like, well, they lived longer back then, but let's just compare it to our timeline. Let's just say you're 55. It's the zenith of everything you did. You're like Bob Hurley with Hurley or something. He's actually a little older than me, like 68 maybe. You're zenith of everything you did. And then he lost it all. And then what's it say? Through losing it all, it says, before I heard of you, but now I know you. So there again, we go back to testings, trials, tribulation, and tragedy, triumph. Before I knew about you, but through losing everything, now I know you personally. But then it says that the Lord blessed him more in the latter years than the former years. So can we just agree that we want to be blessed more in the latter years than the former years? Can we say yes and amen? Yes and amen. Yeah. I mean, if Colonel Sanders can figure out a chicken recipe at 63 and go off Social Security and become a multimillionaire and give all that money to Jerry Falwell and Billy Graham, I say yes and amen. Find a way. Figure it out. Throw three pitches for Team Jesus. That's all you got. I got three pitches, coach, but I'm going to throw strikes. And you might don't. I'm going to sure try and throw strikes. Man, the worst thing to do is just roll over and quit living because you're dying quickly. A rut in a grave, they're just, as Pastor Chuck would say, depth and width. That's the only distinction. So we just need that vision. I appreciate that Solomon, he says, and if much study is wearisome. You know, I like this because there's a lot of things you can do when you're older, like go on cruise after cruise after cruise after cruise. You're on Medicare when you see cruise commercials and they appeal to you. I'm like, hey, and I'm always on the Golf Channel. Hey, Jennifer, look at, we could cruise the Viking ship. Down, you know, through Budapest and all that area down the Danube, like there's no open ocean. It's pretty safe. It looks like really good food. Like, she's like, I'm not feeling. I'm like, I kind of am, you know? You can do cruise after cruise after cruise. You can do all these different things and like, oh, I want to climb this mountain before I go. I want to visit this country. I want to go here, go there. You can do that, but it's better to do it with Jesus because we need new adventures of faith with Jesus. And we do need to get out of our comfort zone. And they do say with studying of cognitive capacities, and it was all there in the rest of our life, the best of our life with Art Linkletter, that they've proven that you going new places you've never been stimulates your mind and uses your mind more than otherwise you would in ways you haven't before. Just in another language, in another country, it stimulates your mind. It offsets memory loss. It's just one of those things to think about. See, we're called to just live by faith. And we're supposed to live by faith every day. So God wants us to have an element of faith in him every single day till the very end. And that will offset memory loss. That'll offset muscle. You know, like we're spirit, mind, and body. To live by faith every day is going to stimulate us for our mind, our spirit, our mind, and our body. I mean, that's what we should do. Our body's a temple of the Lord. Shouldn't we give him our best as much as we can? I mean, it hurts more now. I got two ankles and a heel hurting me right now. I have no reason why. That's when you know you're on Medicare. Because you have pain, you don't even know how you did it. When you're younger, like, oh, I hurt my back lifting that box of books. I'm like, I don't even know how it happened. Both my heels and my ankles hurt. Like, there's no explanation. You know, you're on Medicare when you wake up and you got a sore neck just because of the way you slept. Yeah, you know the Medicare jokes are coming, right? Like, you can just see where I'm going with this one. Hey, you know what happens when you're in Medicare? Yeah, so anyways, praise the Lord. But I'm really inspired by this because this tells me, like, we can go from glory to glory. And since John 15 says, I've chosen you to bear fruit, that applies to every one of us and our fruit should remain. We should be bearing some kind of like a fruit tree, some kind of fruit to the very end. I got the blackberries from Bruce and Gloria, and I gave some to Jake and Lee as well. I've tried for 3 years for those blackberries to take off, and it seems I can kill them anywhere in my yard. But this year, some of them are making. I picked a blackberry today. I picked one, you know, and it's like, it's coming into its time of fruit. I said, Jake and Lee's like, oh, there's the blackberries. Hey. And they're coming in, and then they run a course like my dad's fruit trees. There's a time when they're just beginning to bear fruit. There's the fullness of fruit, and then there's the back end of fruit. Listen, man, on the last day you're alive, may someone just see you and wherever you are and say, man, look at that apricot on that tree. You walk right up, you just pull it right off. You don't have to pull it. It just comes right off. That's the best fruit, right? That's who we want to be, fruitful to the end because we're chosen to bear fruit. And last of all, now we pick it up. The very closing, the sum total of it all, this entire book, Solomon brings the ship into the harbor, as they say, the bus into the depot. It says this, let us hear the conclusion of the whole matter. Fear God and keep his commandments, for this is the whole duty of man. For God will bring every work into judgment, including every secret thing, whether it is good or whether it is evil. This is the whole thing. Almost 12 chapters. Solomon's like, you know, I've talked about this, I've talked about that, and I've talked about this, and I've done Proverbs, I've done this, I've done that, and cast your bread upon many waters, and this, that, and everything else. And he says, listen, this is what it's all about right here. It's like when we visited people in convalescent care and assisted living back in the day with our youth group during Christmas time. And we get these great conversations with older people like, I want to tell you something, because they have a young person visitor and they want to tell me something. I remember talking to a Jewish man who survived World War II in Germany. He goes, I want to tell you something. I'm like, and I want to hear it. So Solomon's saying, listen, I've said a lot of things here, so let me just reel this in. There's two things that matter: fear God and obey his commandments. Which makes me think about the Lord's Prayer, because we're going to get the Lord's Prayer very soon on Saturday night. If you look at what Jesus said, teaching on prayer, our Father who art in heaven, hallowed be your name, fear the Lord, your kingdom come, your will be done, on earth as in heaven, obey the commandments. There's nothing new under the sun. There's nothing new under the sun. So the fear of the Lord from childhood, from the womb to the tomb, our whole life, the fear of the Lord is a good thing. Man, there's times in my high school years where I did bad things and then my friends would do really bad things. I'm like, no one gets away with that. And I'd choose to go the right direction. How much more so I need to do when I'm 65 now? We have to choose. We choose the fear of the Lord. We need to choose the fear of the Lord. We need to see eternity, because it's going to bring everything into judgment. We're all going to give an account. It's going to bring everything into judgment. There's going to be an account. And we've never given an account like this account. We're going to give an account for, the Bible says, for every idle word. And our sole purpose is to obey the commandments, which is why I meditate on the 7 days of creation, the 10 commandments, the 9 fruit of the Spirit, and the 9 beatitudes. Because, again, it's like a catechism in my head right now. If I'm fuzzy when I'm 70 or 80 or 90, man, I'm just trying to fill my head with everything good and eliminate everything bad. Can I get a witness? I mean, I'm doing spring cleaning right now when Jennifer's in Florida. I'm like just chucking stuff. Less is more, minimalism, declutter. That's my mind. That's my life. That's my vision. That's my purpose. We're going to give an account. But here's a beautiful thing to think of, and we'll end on this. We're going to give an account to Jesus. Isn't that nice to know? He's the good shepherd who lays down his life for the sheep. Yea, though I walk through the valley of the shadow of death, your rod, thy staff, they comfort me. He is the good shepherd. Jesus is coming for us. Isn't that great to know? He's not coming to punish us. He was already punished for us. He's a good shepherd coming for us. And the Bible tells us that he is the judge of all things. But we're not a part of the second death. We're a part of the resurrection with Jesus Christ in glory. We're a part of the restoration of the new heaven and new earth. Resurrected bodies on a resurrected earth in a resurrected universe with God Almighty dwelling on planet Earth, the new heaven, the new earth. That's our destiny. So the judgment isn't a doom and gloom one, but it should restrain us. It should restrain us from doing evil. It should. And it should motivate us to do good and to do what's right, to walk justly before our God and do the things that please the Lord. Less is more, clarity, simplicity. How simple can it get? He just said, of much learning in books, it's wearisome. You can read books about this and books about that and books about this and books about that. He goes, let me just tell you two things that matter. Fear God and obey his commandments. And we do that by pressing into the Lord with his word, being spirit-filled, and as best we can, walking by faith one day at a time. And we'll be just fine on the day of the Lord. In fact, it'll be a day of reward, not a day of grief and not a day of fear and not a day of sorrow. It'll be a great thing. But it's a sobering thing that every secret thing's revealed and every idle word will give an account. So may we just truly, in a good way, revere God, fear the Lord as restraint against evil, and choose through love and obedience to obey the commandments and the simplicity of just loving Jesus. And as it says in Romans, the commandments are summarized in this: love God and love your neighbor. See, it starts simple when you're 3 years old singing it with Cedar Mount Kids, and it ends simple when you're 90 and maybe fuzzy. Love God, love your neighbor. And to this we say yes and amen. What a friend I found in Jesus Christ our King. 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

0: 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And that's exactly what we are going to do. Worship being back on K-Wave is a new thing, and we're still so pumped about it. And I think you are too. We've only gotten good feedback. But coming up, we've got Switchfoot. We've got Jeremy Camp, John Mark McMillan. So many of your favorites. Don't you go anywhere. Worship will be starting very soon. 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
3: And today we're going to look at Revelations chapter 22, verse 6. It says, "Behold, I come quickly. Blessed is he that keepeth the sayings of this prophecy." And in verse 12, "Behold, I come quickly, and my reward is with me to give every man according as his work shall be." And so with everything happening in the world, shutdowns and governmental things and wars and everything else, it's good just to remind ourselves of our ultimate hope. It rests in Christ. It's defined by Christ. We're in this world, but we're passing through. And our ultimate promise and reward is going to be with him upon his return, and then fellowship with him forever. And so he lets us know he's coming quickly, and it's been distant. But there's several other promises that he had. We had a promise, Genesis 3:15, of Jesus Christ. That was fulfilled. Abraham was promised a son. That was fulfilled. David was promised that he would be king, and that was fulfilled. We were promised a Messiah. That was fulfilled. We were promised that Israel would be reconstituted as a nation. That was fulfilled. And so the greatest promise, even though it seems delayed from our perspective and it's been some time, is rooted in him. And so he's coming, and that's the ultimate expression of our hope. It's rooted in his faithfulness. It's a certainty, and it's the only thing that's worth all of our hope, all of our trust, and all of our expectation. And so whatever we're experiencing and whatever we're looking at in this world that comes and goes, that disappoints one minute and has us satisfied the next, we want to realign ourselves and focus on the Lord, his faithfulness, his promise, and the fact that that's just the ultimate expression of everything that we have and everything that we expect. He's coming quickly, and we'll be rewarded for our faithfulness in following him as his children and as his servants. And so, Father, thank you for your perfect plan of salvation. Jesus was called the Lamb slain before the foundation of the world. In eternity past, and you fulfilled that to our benefit. So we pray, Father, that you would remind us of the hope that we have in you and your faithfulness in Jesus Christ. And we pray, Father, in the name of Jesus, when we are dealing with things here, when we're bothered, if we're disappointed, or if we're uncertain about what's taking place, that you would center our heart in you and your faithfulness in your word and the hope that we have of dwelling with you forever. You're so loving, and your plan is so perfect, and we thank you for that in Jesus' name.
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5: John the Baptist was calling people to turn from their sin, and those who responded were coming to him to be baptized as part of that repentance. Then Jesus comes to be baptized. Jesus had nothing to repent of. He had no sin. Why would he need to be baptized at all? I'm Bob Shaw, and this is Faith Fuel. John's baptism wasn't exactly the same as Christian baptism after Jesus' death and resurrection. John was calling people to repent and prepare for the Messiah. Christian baptism would later be connected with faith in Jesus and identification with his death and resurrection. That distinction helps when we get to Matthew 3. Jesus comes from Galilee to John to be baptized. John immediately resists. He tells Jesus, "I need to be baptized by you. And do you come to me?" You can't blame John for his confusion. Hebrews tells us Jesus was tempted just as we are, yet he was without sin. There was nothing for him to confess and no forgiveness he needed to receive.